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2: Overall restlessness is at an all-time high. It's a damaging reality. We're hurting ourselves physically, emotionally, mentally. And yes, for those of us that would gather around the Word of God, we're even causing spiritual damage. And you don't have to be a psychologist to see this. Truthfully, you just have to be a friend to look around your little corner of the world after looking in the mirror and seeing the people around you and seeing that they're not really there. You see, this is where we understand that the enemy has come to steal, kill, and destroy, but the enemy doesn't have to destroy most of us. For most of us, it will not be immorality or some unethical behavior that derails us. Because for most of us, all the enemy needs to do is to distract us. Man, are we distracted. Corrie ten Boone, that great Christian lady, said, if the devil can't make you sin, he'll just make you busy. John Ortberg, pastor, the author, said, for many of us, the great danger is not that we will renounce our faith. It is that we would become so distracted and rushed and preoccupied that we'll settle for a mediocre version of it. We'll just skim our lives rather than actually living them. A couple of years ago, a pastor in Portland named John Mark Comer wrote this book, The Ruthless Elimination of Hurry. I would recommend this to you, and I'll be drawing from this over the next several weeks just to look at how we're living our lives and how we've become obsessed with this idea of busyness. But all you need to do is not look in a book. You can just look in the palm of your hand, where most of the time you'll find your what? Your iPhone. Unless you're one of those weird Android users. Did you know that in a recent study, it was found out that iPhone users touch their phones 2,716 times every day? We're on the phone in some way 2.5 hours a day. On average, that's 76 different sessions. By the way, millennials and younger, studies show, are twice that amount. As a result, this has changed us. All you have to do is look at children and grandchildren today. In the year 2000, the average attention span for an individual was 12 seconds. You know what it is today? 8 seconds. By the way, you know what it is for a goldfish? 9 seconds. We have less of an attention span than a goldfish. And I wonder why I don't get more amens on the sermon. Distracted. We're busy. We're tired. And we put that up against this reality, these words of Jesus: come to me, all you who are weary and burdened, and I will give you rest. The Bible says that when we come to Jesus with our burdens, with our weariness, he will give us rest. It doesn't say he might give us rest, or he could give us rest, or if we hold our fingers a certain way, he'll give us rest, or if we do this list of chores, he'll give us rest. No, he says, if you come to me, I will give you rest. Do you need rest? You find yourself saying, I'm done. I'm at the end of my rope. I'm over it. Maybe a better test. Have you already tuned out in this moment? Are you already looking on your phone at something else? Would you say you're resting in Jesus?

0: In the midst of this book, Comer gives us a list of words that help us maybe determine where we are. Words that speak of restfulness, like margin, or restlessness, like busyness. So which of these define you? Slowness or hurry? Quiet or noise? Deep relationships or isolation? Time alone or crowds? Delight or distraction? Enjoyment or envy? Clarity or confusion? Gratitude or greed? Contentment or discontentment? Trust or worry? Love or anger and angst? Joy or melancholy and sadness? Peace or anxiety? Work as a contribution or work as a sense of accomplishment? Chore to be achieved. Would you describe your existence as restful? If not, why? Do you like the way things are? Do you remember that definition of stupidity? Continuing to do what you've always done and expecting things to be different? Doing the same thing, but expecting different results. What's keeping you from rest? That soul rest, that deep rest, that rest that Jesus talked about when he said, come to me and I will give you, let's say it together, rest. We're going to talk about that for the next several weeks. It's my prayer that God uses this in my life and that he uses this in your life to usher in a season of rest, not a temporary reminder, but a new way of life, a way that replenishes our soul, that revives our spirit, that restores the joy of our salvation, so that when our little corner of the world looks in on us, they see us at rest. Oh, would it be that we get to such a place that we don't just wait to the end of our life to have that wish for someone else, may you rest in peace, but may we live our lives today resting at peace. So I want to pray, hopefully having teed this up in such a way that now you're contemplating your where you are in this process. So as I pray, maybe you would just say, God, I need this rest of which he speaks. I need that which you were saying come to you for. I need this renewing and replenishing and this reviving in my soul. God, would you give it to me for your glory? Let's pray that even now. Father, in Jesus' name, we ask you for rest. Jesus, you tell us that when we come to you, you give us rest. And so in this moment, we're asking that you begin to give what you've promised. Do that by giving us clarity as we look in your word, conviction as the Spirit moves in us. Then let there be change.
1: 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Thanks for taking the time to listen to today's The Barnabas Effect. 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That will direct you to a simple way that you can give right there online. 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And now we continue with our message.
0: Lord, I pray for that person that needs ultimate soul rest that comes from salvation in you, the Lord Jesus Christ. May this be the day of their salvation. Father, I pray that the words I say and even my thoughts would please you, because you have been my Savior, my strength, my Redeemer. And I ask this in Jesus' name. Amen. We're going to talk about Sabbath rest. You're familiar with that word Sabbath, but I want to give some clarity on the outset. Sabbath is simply a word that has specific meaning. Sabbath means to cease or to stop, to pause. In the Hebrew, you think of Sabbath with that Hebrew word Shabbat. That seems to carry a little more confidence with it. A word that means a deep rest. And so let me just give you the big idea, and let's talk about it for a few minutes from Scripture. The big idea is this: Sabbath rest is a blessing created by God to be enjoyed through a relationship with Christ, not a burden to be endured out of religious duty. That's the sermon in a sentence. Let me say it to you again. Sabbath rest is a blessing created by God to be enjoyed through a relationship with Christ, not a burden to be endured just out of religious duty. See, a lot of us, when we think about Sabbath in the Scripture, we think of the command. We'll read that in a moment from Exodus 20, that we honor the Sabbath day. And for some of you, that's why you're here. You're checking this box to say, I honored the Sabbath in the way I think I'm supposed to honor the Sabbath. But what I want you to understand, that when Scripture teaches us about the Sabbath, it's teaching us something so much greater. It's teaching us a Sabbath rest that is a gift from God, designed to bless us, for us to enjoy. It's not simply something we do out of religious duty that we endure whether we want to or not. This pattern of Sabbath rest has been around since the beginning of creation. So that's the first thing I want you to know. God created Sabbath rest. God created this idea that we're discussing. Go back to Genesis chapter 1. In Genesis 1, the very first words of Scripture say, in the beginning, God what? Created. We worship a God who is the creator. And God created all that is. With his words, God spoke into existence everything you see, the skies, the seas, the animals, and yes, even humankind. We are created in the image of God. You bear the imago Dei, the image of God in your life. God worked for 6 days creating. Then it says in Genesis 1 and verse 31 that he saw everything he had made, and it was very good. And then there was evening, morning, the sixth day. But that's not the end of the story. Chapter 2 begins, thus the heavens and the earth were completed in all their vast array. By the seventh day, God had finished the work he had been doing. And so on the seventh day, he rested from all his work. Then God blessed the seventh day and he made it holy, because on it he rested from all the work of creating that he had done. So let me see if I can paint a picture for you, for those that are slower to understand. God worked and worked and worked and worked and worked and worked. And then he rested. 6 days he worked. And then on that seventh day, he wove into the pattern of creation this concept of rest. Think of all that God did by breathing out into this world the words of creation. He breathed the world into existence. Eventually, he breathed life into Adam, into mankind. And then he finished and he caught his breath. He breathed in a season of rest. Now, why? Is it because God got tired? What do you think? Did God get tired? No, but don't answer yet. Let's just look at what Scripture says, because Scripture is never going to contradict itself. In Isaiah 40 and verse 28, it says, do you not know? Have you not heard? The Lord is the everlasting God, the creator of the ends of the earth. We just read about that. He will not grow what? Tired or weary. He didn't rest because he was tired. He rested just to take in that which he saw was very good, that in which he delighted. So, you've got three verbs there in chapter 2 and verse 1. We see that God finished, God rested, and then God blessed. By the way, this is the third thing that God blessed. In all of the Bible, God blessed the animals, God blessed humans, and then God blessed time. He blessed the seventh day. He blessed this day of rest, and he made it holy. God is saying, there's something about this season of resting. There's something about this time that is sacred, that is holy. And if you don't understand that, if you miss out on what God is saying here, you miss out on something holy. Rest is woven into the fabric of the universe. All of our understanding of time is built around this story. Do you understand this? That even evolutionists, even atheists, they look on their calendar, and on their calendar they find how many days? 7 days. There was once an attempt to do away with this. It was during the French Revolution, 1793. They wanted to change everything with the rational calendar. They changed it to a 10-day week. That would make more sense. Everything is based on tens. 3 weeks in a month, 10 hours a day, 100 minutes in an hour, 100 seconds in a minute. They hoped it would raise productivity, but the result was depression, higher suicide, and lower productivity. It lasted 13 years, and then they went back to 7 days a week. Because God had ingrained that in society. And if that is true, if rest is ingrained in our humanity, if it's ingrained in the universe, when you fail to rest, you are going against the grain. And sometimes it may be helpful to go against the grain, but as someone once said, when you go against the grain, you often get stitches, or you often get splinters. You need stitches. Let me just ask you, are you going against God's grain? Are you living contrary to his created order? Are you asking for trouble? God created the Sabbath rest, but the next thing we see is that God commanded the Sabbath rest. So I just want you to point out in Genesis chapter 2, we're just seeing that God modeled this pattern of rest. But in Exodus, something begins to change. We first see the Sabbath mentioned actually in Exodus 16, when it talks to the children of Israel who have come in all this time of wilderness wandering, and God is saying to them, hey, are you honoring this idea of the rest? And then in chapter 20, in the midst of what is called the Decalogue, the Ten Commandments, one of the Ten Commandments deals with the Sabbath rest. Look in verse 8. Remember the Sabbath day by keeping it holy. 6 days you shall labor and do all your work, but the seventh day is a Sabbath. What does Sabbath mean? Rest. What do we say? Stop. To cease. The seventh day is a Sabbath to the Lord your God. On it you shall not do any animals nor any foreigner residing in your towns. For in 6 days the Lord made the heavens and the earth and the sea and all that's in them. But he rested on the seventh day. Therefore the Lord blessed the Sabbath day and made it holy. Interesting. This is the longest commandment. It's the only one that's a spiritual discipline for spiritual formation. Just think about that. Prayer. You believe we should pray? This means yes. Not one of the commandments. Bible study. Do you believe we should study God's word? Not one of the commandments. But the Sabbath is. It's the most mentioned command in the Old Testament. But I would say it's the most overlooked of all the ten. Because I would suggest to you that we recognize if we were to say, hey, let's leave here and let's go hold up the 7-Eleven and kill somebody, you'd be like, whoa, pastor, we can't do that. And yet we go through our lives without understanding and contemplating and applying this principle of Sabbath rest. So if this is a command, then we have another question we need to ask. Are you obeying this command of God? Are you remembering the Sabbath? Oh, by the way, let me tell you what the Sabbath is not. It's not just saying, relax, right? And it's not saying, go to church. So I think what we're doing in this time together, those of you that have physically gathered together here, this is important. It's an obedience to another thing Scripture tells us to do in the book of Hebrews, which is forsaking not the assembling of yourselves together. We need to do this. In our Sabbath rest, worship corporately is certainly a part of what we do, but it's not ever intended to be everything we do.
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16: With SRN News, I'm Keith Peters in Washington. The U.S. military has launched new strikes against Iran. The strikes began early Wednesday, hours after 3 merchant ships were struck in the Strait of Hormuz. U.S. officials say the strikes hit a variety of military sites and port facilities. It was the latest exchange of fire to threaten the interim deal to end the fighting between the two countries. The week-long preliminary hearing of the man accused of killing conservative activist Charlie Kirk entered its second day. Prosecutors aim to show that they have enough evidence against Tyler Robinson to proceed to a trial. After the hearing concludes, State District Judge Tony Graff must determine if the case should proceed, which experts say is likely. On Wall Street, the Dow down by 130 points, the S&P 500 lower by 33. More details at srnnews.com.
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21: Fact, for every negative comment you internalize, you need 7 positive ones to fix it. 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
22: 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But for now, let's get straight to the word.

0: Jesus was doing or trying to help the disciples is understand, is listen, I know you're comfortable here in this space on this level, but what I got to do is I have to stretch you. And so for me to take you to where I want to take you, I'm going to have some. And you're not going to like this. Because, see, you're comfortable. But what I'm going to have to do is I'm going to have to allow you to go through a little bit of discomfort. Because what I want you to do is this pot is limiting your growth. You can only go as deep as this pot. And see, I'm trying to take you deeper because, see, the challenge is you will only grow to the level of your depth. So what happens, you get frustrated because God is not growing you. The challenge is you don't want to change. So now you're stuck in a small pot complaining to God. And God said, no, don't blame me. I told you to shift a long time ago. So then God shifts you. The problem with God shifting you is you have to get acclimated to some new soil. And the challenge with acclimation, you don't like your new environment. But for you to grow where God's trying to take you, you might have to surround yourself with some new people. Because, see, this new people give you some fresh energy. See, that old dirt got you dirty. Now he says, I got to put some new dirt around you. Because, see, I'm trying to grow you to another spot. So then after that, you get real happy. Oh, I'm growing. The challenge with some of us, if we've been there so long, look at the one at the bottom. The bottom was that, give me free. That's Amistad. That's Amistad, the movie. Give us free. Look at this little buddy right here said, listen, man, if you're not going to move me, I'm going to get out. If you're not going to make room for me, I'm just going to leave out the back door. And some of you are like this. You're overgrown. You're frustrated. Another way of saying this is you've been pregnant too long. And any woman who's got to the last trimester, you are uncomfortable. You are frustrated because, see, God has put a baby in you. He's put a dream in you. He put a vision inside of you. And until you birth that situation, you're going to be frustrated, uncomfortable, mad and angry at everybody. Now, Charmaine wasn't like that to me. I'm for real. You were a good pregnant lady. I'd get you pregnant again if you let me. Oh, don't act like I'm married. I think I did enough with this. To God be the glory. Pray for me. Jesus, huh? The Bible said be fruitful and multiply. Hallelujah. Back into the... My point to you is, believer, Jesus was saying, for me to take you where I need to, I'm going to have to uproot you. And I'm trying to put you in a different atmosphere so that you can grow. And you can't allow comfort to stunt your growth. Okay, let's go to Mark 8:16. They began discussing this with one another, saying, it is because we have no bread that he said this. Notice, now they're talking. Let's go to verse 17. Jesus was aware of the discussion, said to them, why are you discussing the fact that you have no bread? Do you still, Hidaka, do you still understand? Why are your hearts hardened? The revelation of a hard heart is a soft heart can receive the water. A hard heart becomes stony and the water runs off of it. So when God says your heart is hard, it means the word hits it, but it doesn't absorb it. So he says, why is your heart so hard? Okay, glory to God. Thank you, Jesus. Hallelujah. Proverbs 18:21, look what it says. Death and life are what? In the power of the tongue. And those who love it and indulge will eat the fruit and bear the So when Jesus was saying, watch out, stop talking about this. Because see, what you're saying, you're about to harvest. Fact, for every negative comment you internalize, you need 7 positive ones to fix it. Married folk, every negative thing you tell your spouse, you need 7 positive things to fix it. Pastor, why? Let me help you. We have a propensity to hold on to the negative. Okay, let me say it this way. If I were to ask you, what's the best thing that ever happened to you, you think about it. If I ask you the worst, boom, top of mind. Yep. What do you mean? We hold on to the negatives. Why? Because when you lose in life, you want to know why. When you win, you never ask how.
1: That's good.
0: Because you don't care. I won. So I'm good. But when you lose, what did I do? What can I do better? So if you're not careful, you will allow the negatives to consume you.
2: Right.
0: So some of us have to do a whole day of, babe, I love you, I love you, I love you, I love you, I love you, I love you. Because you got to catch up. And fix, because see, your words have created the person you have. The reason why you have what you have is that's what you said you have. You ain't gonna never be nothing. Okay. Well, guess what you got? Yo, stank rude self. Guess what you gonna get? Stank rude self. Because that's what you... Remember, Adam named her Eve. Remember, Adam named all the animals. Remember, we are made in God's image and God's... So Jesus was saying, pump the brakes on what you're saying. That's why I said, don't say this. Now let's continue. Back in. He says this, though you have eyes, you don't see. We've fed 5,000 and 4,000 and you still arguing about bread. Did you not just see what we just did? Look what he says. And though you have ears, you don't hear. And listen to what I've said. Do now look at this. Now he's going to do a roll call. Do you not remember when I broke the 5 loaves and 5 for 5,000? How many baskets full of bread we picked up? They answered. That means he's checking them. Don't you remember what I've done for you before? How is it you asking me these questions? Verse 20. And when I broke the 7 loaves, the story we're in right now, for 4,000, how many large baskets full of pieces did you pick up? And the answer is 7. And he says, send them. Do you... How frustrated is Jesus at this point? Now the question is, have you given something for him to be frustrated with you? Meaning, what is your thought process now? As I studied this miracle, this was the 24th miracle. So they've seen him do 24 miracles. Miracles 1, the wedding of Cana, water and wine. Miracle 2, Capernaum, the son. Miracle 3, Jesus drives out the devil. Miracle 4, he heals Peter's mother. 5, he heals the sick and oppressed in the evening. 6, the catch of fish at the lake. 7, Jesus cleanses the person with leprosy. 8, he heals the centurion who's paralyzed. 9, Jesus heals the paralyzed person. 10, Jesus heals the withered hand. 11, Jesus raises the widow's son. 12, Jesus calms the storm. Be still. 13, Jesus cast out demons from the herd into the pigs. 14, Jesus heals the woman with the issue of blood. 15, Jesus raises Jairus' daughter. 16, Jesus heals two blind men. 17, Jesus heals the man who's unable to speak. 18, Jesus heals the invalid at Bethesda. 19, he feeds 5,000. 20, he walks on water. 21, he heals the sick at Gerasene. 22, he heals the demon-possessed woman. 23, he heals the deaf and dumb.
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3: 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Jeremiah 1:5 says, before you were born, he knew you, approved you, and set you apart for a unique calling. Jeremiah 29:11 says his plans for you brim with peace, hope, and a bright future. 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
0: And 24, he feeds 4,000. They've been there the whole time. Question. Raise your hand if you've ever been in a car accident. Raise your hand. If you're here, okay, who's ever been in a military war zone? Raise your hands. Say, neighbor, say, I'm here. Who's ever, not, let's not say that one. Who has ever been in a situation where it's life or death? And you're aware. Who's ever been in a situation where your money was funny and change was strange and you didn't know how you're going to pay them bills? Look around, church. Look around. Look around. Look around. Look around. So how many times has God made a way? If you just sat down one day and started writing down how many times God moved on your behalf, there'll be a praise that starts to well up on the inside of you. So what Jesus, do you remember all that I have done and all the times I've come through for you? How can you doubt me now? And we do it every day. Every day we doubt him. And he says, forgive them for their unbelief. Every day we doubt him. I land with this. Matthew chapter 6, verse 25. This is what Jesus said. Let's read church. Therefore, I tell you, stop being worried or anxious, perpetually uneasy, distracted about your life. Let's read together, neighbor. Let's read it one more time, neighbor. Therefore, I tell you, stop. Say it loud. Say, stop being worried or anxious, perpetually uneasy, distracted about your life as to what you will eat or drink, nor about your body as to what you'll wear. Is not life more than food and the body more than clothing? Then he says, look, verse 26, Look at the birds of the air. They neither sow seed, nor reap a harvest, nor gather crops in a barn, yet your heavenly Father keeps on feeding them. Are you? Now remember, first scripture, I am made in the image of what? And his likeness. So that means God loves me because he made me in his image. And if he cares about the birds, look what he says. Are you not worth much? Verse 27, come on, church. And who of you by worrying can add 1 hour of length of your life? What is it saying? Reverse it. When you worry, you shorten your life. And if you want long life, stop worrying. The Bible says all that worry is cutting your life. 28, why are you so worried about your clothes? See how the lilies and the wildflowers of the field grow. They do not labor, nor do they spin wool to make clothing. Yet, verse 29, yet I say to you that not even Solomon in all his glory and splendor dressed himself like one of these. What are you saying, Pastor? If you don't know, Solomon is the richest man in the Bible. So he says, even Solomon with all his swag does not dress like how I dress the lilies. But if God, verse 30, but if God so clothes the grass of the field, which is alive and green today, and tomorrow cut and thrown in fuel in the fire, will he not much more clothe you? You? So then worry is a lack of 31, come on. Look, I love how Jesus is dealing with you. It's not me. It's Jesus. Therefore, is he saying it again? Why he keeps saying it? Because you keep doing it. Therefore, do not worry or be anxious, perpetually uneasy, distracted. So worry is a distraction. Okay. Saying, what are we going to eat, or what are we going to drink, or what are we going to wear? For the pagan Gentiles eagerly seek all these things. He said non-believers ain't worrying about that. Your heavenly Father knows. He's God. He know what you need. Verse 33. Now you get the popular scripture. But first, and most importantly, seek, aim at, strive his kingdom, his righteousness, his way of doing and being right, the attitude and character of God. So he says, focus on me and not the stuff. In the boat, the disciples were focusing on the bread, not realizing they had the bread. He is the bread of life. Why are you worrying about the bread when the bread's sitting next to you? I can create whatever you need. I am right here with you, and you're still worried. Look what he says. And all these things, what's left out of all? Now, verse 34, he closes it out. Guess what he says in verse 34? Shocker. Do not worry about tomorrow, for tomorrow will worry about itself. Each day has enough. What are you saying? When you borrow trouble, it means you worry about tomorrow. God's saying, you better get through the day, bro. You might not see. Focus on. That's why the Bible says, this is the day the Lord has made. I will rejoice and be glad. He didn't say what's going to happen. No, I will rejoice. See, rejoicing is a choice of the will. I will rejoice. I don't care what. I will rejoice. You got to make up your mind. I got a choice to rejoice. It's my mindset that all things are working together for my good. I understand that this too shall pass. Yea, though I go through the valley of the shadow of death, I will fear no evil. Say, neighbor, he was talking to you today, stressed out, taking all that medicine, worried about this and worried about that. Listen. 1 Peter 5:7 says this. Cast all your cares upon the Lord, for he cares for you. Stop carrying what you should be casting. 1 Peter 5:7, write it down. He says, cast all. That means all. Everything you're stressing about, give it to God. Cast all your cares upon the Lord, for he cares for you. Matthew 11:28, he says, come to me, all those who labor and are heavy laden, and I will give you rest. Rest is the divine inheritance for the believer. Rest means I'm not worrying about anything. I'm resting in him. I'm in his hands. The Bible says nobody can touch me when I'm in his hands. And if somebody touched me, God allowed it. And it's going to work out for my good. So today, rest in peace. Glory to God. Bow your heads, close your eyes. Father God, I thank you for your word. I pray your word hit its mark. I pray for souls. If there's anyone here today who does not know you as Lord and Savior, Lord, I pray that today is the day and now's the time that we come into a saving relationship with you. Jesus, you are the Son of God. We'll never stop trusting you. You are our high priest. You understand our weaknesses. So we come boldly to the throne of our gracious God. For there we shall receive fresh grace and fresh mercy. I ask you today, do you know him? Have you made Jesus your Lord and Savior? If not, there's no greater time than now to make Jesus your Lord and your Savior. Some today may be in a backslidden condition. You know what to do, but you're not doing what you know. Change begins with you. If you want something different, you have to do something different. Recommit, rededicate your life to Christ. Some of you are looking for home church. I'm not a perfect man. It's not a perfect church. But we serve a perfect God who helps imperfect people. And if you want something different, do something different. It may be uncomfortable to get out of your pot. It may be uncomfortable to be in a new environment. But when you move and allow God to do it, you will grow. With all eyes closed, all heads bowed, that's you here today. You want to give your life to Jesus. You want to rededicate yourself. Or you may want to join the love first. If that's you, lift one hand in the air. I want to pray with you before we leave. Hallelujah. Thank you, Lord. I see you. Let's pray, church. Repeat after me. Father God, I thank you for your son Jesus, who died for me and rose for me, that I may have life and have it more abundantly. Holy Spirit, come into my life, guide me, lead me, fill me. I'll never be the same. In Jesus' name, hallelujah. Give God a shout.
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10: With SRN News, I'm Keith Peters in Washington. The U.S. military has launched new strikes against Iran. The strikes began early Wednesday, hours after three merchant ships were struck on the Strait of Hormuz. U.S. officials say the strikes hit a variety of military sites and port facilities. It was the latest exchange of fire to threaten the interim deal to end the fighting between the two countries. The week-long preliminary hearing of the man accused of killing conservative activist Charlie Kirk entered its second day. Prosecutors aim to show that they have enough evidence against Tyler Robinson to proceed to a trial. After the hearing concludes, State District Judge Tony Graff must determine if the case should proceed, which experts say is likely. On Wall Street, the Dow down by 130 points, the S&P 500 lower by 33. More details at srnnews.com.
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15: Hello, and thank you again for tuning into Cherishing Scripture Radio. This is Pastor Brad Bailey from the Brandon Baptist Tabernacle in Brandon, Florida. And today we are looking in our Bibles at the 58th Psalm. This is a psalm that we're calling Judging the Judges. Now, if you are experienced in the writings of King David, you know that David often wrote about those who hastened to an impatient judgment. They hastened to a petulant judgment. And many, many times they took sides in a situation where they did not know the whole story. Solomon even wrote about this in his wisdom in the book of Proverbs. Judging the judges is what Psalm 58 is about, and the lesson here is going to be very simple, that in these cases, as impulsive as we may feel and as defensive as we may feel, it is necessary for us to place those judges in the hands of God. So Psalm 58 is our text. Get your Bible and turn there with us in just a moment. We'll be reading from that passage. I also want to remind you that you can find these messages archived online at BrandonBaptistTabernacle.com. That's BrandonBaptistTabernacle.com, where these messages are archived. They're free to stream. They're free to download when you visit that website today. Open your Bibles to Psalm 58. Let's look again today at the subject of judging the judges. I want to ask you to stand in reverence to the Word. Turn with me to Psalm 58. And if you respect God's Word, will you stand with us together in reverence of it? And let me begin reading. I'll start in verse 1 and read down to verse number 11. Psalm 58, beginning in verse number 1. Psalm 58, beginning in verse number 1. If you have your place there, church, will you say amen? Do ye indeed, a series of questions here. Do you indeed speak righteousness, O congregation? Do ye judge uprightly, O ye sons of men? Yea, in heart ye work wickedness. Ye weigh the violence of your hands in the earth. The wicked are estranged from the womb. In other words, they were wicked since they were infants, newborns. They go astray as soon as they be born, speaking lies. Their poison is like the poison of a serpent. They are like the deaf adder that stoppeth her ear. That word for adder in the original languages is referring to a cobra. Verse 5, which will not hearken to the voice of charmers, charming never so wisely. Break their teeth, O God, in their mouth. Break out the great teeth of the young lions, O Lord. Let them melt away as waters which run continually. When he bendeth his bow to shoot his arrows, let them be cut in pieces. As a snail

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2: Sends us the negative, and he wants us to see it most of the time in one sitting so that we can get our fill of what I was praying about earlier and what Sister Stephanie just so beautifully sang about, the holiness of God. The holiness of God is a vital subject. Wouldn't you agree? I think it's an underemphasized subject. I think that much of the problems that are going on in churches these days has a direct connection to people not having an understanding of the holiness of God. When they sing in heaven, as we heard Sister Stephanie singing a moment ago, they're not going to sing, "Love, love, love is the Lord God Almighty." They're not going to sing, "Joy, joy, joy is the Lord God Almighty." Those would be appropriate in certain contexts. But in eternity, our song is going to be what? "Holy, holy, holy is the Lord God Almighty." There's a holy Father, a holy Son, and a Holy Spirit. And when David writes this 58th Psalm, he gives to us a glimpse of why the holiness of God is something to be dreaded and something to be feared. There were certain psalms, you'll notice in the heading of your psalm there, right under Psalm 58, your Bible may say something like this, "To the chief musician," that means David recommended it to the song leader to be sung congregationally. And then my Bible says, "Al Tashith Mictham of David." That word Mictham is an interesting word. It has the idea of etchings or carvings. And it is believed by some commentators that the Mictham Psalms, there's a handful of them in your Bible, and it's believed that those were recovered from etchings that were found on the walls of the cave of Adullam. Now you remember that when David was in distress, he would often flee to the cave Adullam, and there was enough room in that cavern for David to be able to exist in there with a number of his mighty men. And in that cave, they would find places on the wall and they would etch certain things, memories, histories, and in David's case, poetry. And the psalm that we have before us, it is believed, was discovered on the wall of the cave of Adullam. Now, David had his enemies. Don't answer this question out loud or raise your hand, but how many of you have enemies? You faced them, haven't you? Some of them at work, some of them even in your own, among your own kin, some in distant lands, some digital enemies. Can we really classify them as enemies? I don't know, but they certainly appear to be there. David had his enemies. And this psalm is David's prayer. It's what we call an imprecatory psalm. It is David's prayer that God will bring righteous justice to his enemies. Now, there's a problem with these imprecatory psalms. When you're praying, "Lord, kill them," that sounds pretty abrupt. It sounds pretty hasty, doesn't it? When you're praying, "Lord, judge them," and we're going to see some of the harshness of this psalm as we dig into it here, but some people say that doesn't resemble Christian love. So there are some who suggest that the imprecatory psalms should not be in the Bible. But I want to point out to you that this is our way of putting it in God's hands. You can't get violent. We're forbidden from doing that. Can I get a witness on that? I need everybody to acknowledge what I just said there, okay? Don't go out and start chopping up people or hurting people or physically assaulting people and calling yourself a Christian.

0: we're not supposed to be violent. But I can tell you this, when God needs to be violent, he can be violent. So the imprecatory psalms are not a display of hatred, they're a display of trust in God. What are we doing? We're saying, Lord, I'm going to pray about this, and I'm going to leave it in your hands. Now, when we're praying about it, sometimes we make some suggestions. We say to God, and here's what I think you should do or could do, but we remember at the end of the prayer, it's really all up to God. Isn't that right? So that's an imprecatory psalm. That is God's way of helping us to come with a cathartic experience and express our frustrations to him about our enemies and then give it to him. So let's look at three things today that I hope will be helpful and beneficial to us as we talk about the subject of judging the judges. You know, we're surrounded by judges. And I'm not just talking about the ones in black robes that sit on the Supreme Court or circuit courts or appellate courts. We're surrounded sometimes by people who make judgments without all of the information. And what would you call that? Pause for a moment and reflect on that. I would call that bias, irrational judgment. Not knowing the whole story is a violation of being sworn in. You're supposed to tell the truth, the whole truth, and nothing but the truth. What? So help you God, right? So the truth means you only tell the truth with no lies. The whole truth means you don't leave anything out that's important to the truth. Nothing but the truth means you don't add anything to it that is an exaggeration or an elaboration on it. Well, we seldom find judges that way. Seldom ever. In conflicts, people are quick to take sides. In disagreements, people are quick to make a judgment without knowing the truth of the whole situation. Guess what? That's not new. David experienced that. And in David's experience, he said, Lord, this was his confidence. He said, Lord, you are the ultimate judge, and you, Lord, are going to one day judge the judges. So, Lord, when you do that, I have some recommendations. That's what David is saying here. The first thing, if you're a note taker, that I want you to write down is in verses 1 through 5, he talks about the wrong they do. The wrong. Now, he asks a couple of questions. Look at verse 1. Do ye indeed, emphasis on that word, do you indeed speak righteousness, O congregation? In other words, is what you're saying entirely true? No exaggeration, just the righteous truth. Second question, verse 1, do ye judge uprightly, O ye sons of men? So there are two things I notice in verse number 1. There are, first of all, some questions asked, and second of all, there are some questions answered. Now, you know from David's experience the answer to those two questions. Are they speaking entirely righteous? No. Are they judging uprightly? No. Now, watch what David says, verse 2. Yea, in heart you work wickedness. Church, do y'all believe that God sees your heart? Y'all believe that? So, you may be speaking lies, or you may even be speaking some version of the truth, but if your heart is not where it needs to be, verse number 2 says, God sees that. Notice again, yea, in heart ye work wickedness, ye weigh the violence of your hands in the earth. So they're not just in heart wicked, they are in acts wicked. They're violent in the earth. Verse 3, he says, the wicked are estranged from the womb. They are wicked by nature. They were born wicked. How long does it take for a person to become a sinner after birth? Friend, they are a sinner at birth.
1: And we close there today. Once again, Pastor Brad Bailey with you from the Brandon Baptist Tabernacle in Brandon, Florida. You've been listening to the first part of a message that we're calling Judging the Judges. What do you do when you're being verbally assaulted or when you're being misrepresented, when you are being in some way slandered, possibly behind your back. Well, first of all, David knew that he wasn't perfect. There are many of us that are assuming perfection and projecting perfection as if we don't deserve judgment. But then there are cases where even when we're imperfect, we are being unjustly judged. Well, in today's broadcast, we've been talking about that, and we'll be revisiting this again on the next broadcast day. 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We hope that you'll be back with us again next time as we study God's Word together. 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
4: 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In this hour of the world's greatest crisis, hear a unique revelation and message by Brother Ray Pringle, a man anointed to be a prophet of God. The voice of one crying in the wilderness, prepare ye the way of the Lord, make his path straight, as saith the prophet. And many of the children of Israel shall he turn to the Lord their God, and he shall go before him in the spirit and power of Elias, to turn the hearts of the fathers to the children, and the disobedient to the wisdom of the just, to make ready a people prepared.

0: 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Ladies and gentlemen, I truly welcome you today to this Word of Prophecy broadcast and this message that I'm teaching on today that is straight from the prophetic scriptures of your Holy Bible, along with Holy Ghost revelations that concur with true Bible prophecy. Now, if you listen carefully, you'll quickly discern that it's true and that it makes sense. And I want to call your attention to this profound Bible truth, that Jesus left us a grave and sobering warning that our days would be like Noah's days in the degeneracy of morals amid great violence and rebellion against the Word of God. And I pray today the Lord will truly give you ears to hear this true prophetic message out of the prophetic scriptures of your Holy Bible taught by Holy Ghost anointing. Well, today we continue on the message of the gathering storm, and that is a storm that Jesus Christ and the prophets wrote about. And I begin in the book of Jeremiah, the 18th chapter, verses 9 and 10. God said, "At what instant I shall speak concerning a nation and concerning a kingdom to build and to plant it. If it do evil in my sight, that it obey not my voice, then I will repent of the good wherewith I said I would benefit them." Now, that good many times is something that God just don't turn away from the good that he would do, but he also sends plagues and judgment because of the pollutions, the corruption, the rebellion, the idolatry, and of every flavor that a nation or a group of people have committed themselves to. They become defiant against God, and defiance is one of the great responses to God's word in this land of ours, in this age in which the spirit of rebellion is the spirit of our age, and our land is polluted with abortions. The blood of innocents defile this land, along with perverted sex and other great sins and abominations that are being committed freely in excess. And God always judges and empower a nation for their excessive sins, not just sin. Now, in the 19th chapter of Jeremiah, he continues to say in verse 4, "Because they have forsaken me and estranged this place and have burned incense in it unto the gods, whom neither nor their fathers have known, nor the kings of Judah, then they have filled this place with the blood of innocents." The blood of innocents. My God, here in America, in this great land of ours, did you know the fact of death and in our nation is not war? War is not the number one killer. The number one killer in America is abortion. In the 9 wars and 211 years since 1775, there have been 667,286 American battle deaths. Well, in 1985 alone, over 1.5 million American babies were killed by abortion. Well, that's almost 3 murders per minute for each of the 525,600 minutes in the year. Well, more babies were killed in just 1 year since that old infamous decision of the Supreme Court, Wade versus Roe, has brought about this terrible massacre of innocents here in our nation. And in 1 year alone, more babies were killed by legal abortion in California than American servicemen killed in Vietnam War, the Korean War, the Spanish-American War, the Mexican War, the War of 1812, and the Revolutionary Wars all put together. And this is certainly a horrible and painful thought to come to people that have any fear of God in them and respect for the Word of God and know that God is going to respond to this Holocaust. Well, back to the book of Jeremiah, the prophet of God, in Jeremiah the 19th chapter, down in verse 8 now, God said they estranged the place, that is Jerusalem and Judah, with the blood of innocents. In verse 8, God said, "I'll make this city desolate, a hissing. Everyone that passeth thereby shall be astonished and hiss because of all the plagues, incurable epidemics of disease that fills the land." And that's what God sent upon them. "I'll send it upon them," or any nation. God said any nation that defiles the land, "I'll send these plagues upon them." Well, this agrees with the words of Jesus Christ. That's in the New Testament. And the Bible in the New Testament tells us again and again, and to go back and review the words of the prophets, that they do concur perfectly with Jesus Christ and the apostles of the New Testament. Because in Matthew 24, Jesus was sitting on the Mount of Olives. His disciples asked him when would be the signs of his coming and the end of the world. And he began and said, take heed no man deceive you. And then he says, and you'll hear wars and rumors of wars. For all these things must come to pass, but the end, that's not the end. For nation will rise against nation, kingdom against kingdom. We've always had this. Well, we're going to have it in catastrophic fulfillment, though. It's going to be a magnification of these great things that have happened, prophetic signs of our generation. They've happened in past generations, but we're going to have a magnification of wars and rumors of wars, of famines, pestilences, earthquakes, and all of these things that are the natural disasters in divers places. In verse 8, Jesus said, all these things that we're seeing rising are the beginning of greater sorrows that will come upon this generation. And ladies and gentlemen, we're headed into this gathering storm from whence there's no return unless we do what God has commanded us to do. And there's a great scripture from another great prophet in 2 Chronicles, the 7th chapter, verses 13 and 14, that tells us there is a way to return to God and modify these terrible judgments that would consume a nation or an individual. All right, 2 Chronicles 7, 13 and 14. God says, if I shut up heaven, that there be no rain, and he's going to do that. Or if I command the locusts to devour the land, or if I send pestilence, that's these incurable diseases, upon my people. If my people, see, the key to the solution of these problems lies with the Christians, the church, and the preachers. But they don't seem to sense it, and they just crash onward down the road toward Armageddon and the Great Tribulation, not even discerning the fact that we hold the key to these judgments of God, that we can modify them and even turn them back if we'll do what God said. So he said, if my people, which are called by my name, shall humble themselves and pray and seek my face and turn from their wicked ways, that means to repent, give up their sins, I will hear from heaven, I will forgive their sin, I will heal their land. Wouldn't that be wonderful to see a revival break out in America of great repentance like it did in the dust bowls and the poverty and the epidemics and all the hopelessness and unemployment and all of the 1930s after the stock market crash in 1929, how that men of God rose up, began to preach down the old sawdust trails and had the mourners' benches and preach, repent or perish America. And there was enough turn to God to modify and to stop those judgments of God, those dust bowls and the hunger and all the calamities that were befalling this nation. God stopped it. We went into World War II, but still we did come from that with a victory, even though we had a great loss of life. Well, today we're living in a nation that's overrun with humanism, and here we are, fill our government, our schools, the judicial systems full of humanists, and even the churches and their pulpits are full of them. And they believe in the centrality of man and not God. They believe in human reasoning and not divine revelation. They believe man is the supreme authority, not God. They're atheistic and not theistic. They believe man is the problem solver, that freedom is man-made. Man is a product of evolution. They're naturalistic. Salvation is by human science. Man is good and God is bad and so forth. Everything, morality, that's based on God's law, they reject it. Well, today our public schools are filled with rebellion against the Word of God. And used to, before 1963, when the Supreme Court took the Bible out of the school, the main problems in school with the students, the teachers had, was chewing gum, talking in class, running in the hallways, being tardy, or wearing unsuitable clothing. Their problems now is rape, murder, gang violence, drugs, smoking, and teenage pregnancy, along with alcoholism. And you know what? They've labeled alcoholism a disease in this country. Ladies and gentlemen, God's wrath is going to be on this nation to absolutely destroy the breweries and all this mess of traffic in alcohol and dope that is, it has perverted two generations here. It's been reared without the Bible and without much real Bible preaching on repentance. Well, if alcoholism is a disease, why do alcoholic beverage distributors spend over $500 million annually to spread the deadly disease to millions of our youth on TV and billboard advertising? Well, it goes on and on and on and on. And ladies and gentlemen, we're living in a nation where our patriotic forefathers, God-fearing forefathers, they bequeathed us a great and wonderful nation here with individual and religious liberty. And you know what happened to those 56 men who were God-fearing men and signed the Declaration of Independence? And at the end of that great and wonderful document that gave us this independent America, there's what they signed at the end. Standing tall and straight and unwavering, they pledge, quote, "For the support of this declaration, with a firm reliance on the protection of divine providence, we mutually pledge to each other our lives, our fortunes, and our sacred honors." And out of those 56 men who signed that the Declaration of Independence, our patriotic forefathers, well, five of them, they were captured and shot by the British, and were tortured and shot. 12 of them, their homes were ransacked and burned. 9, they died from wounds or the hardships they received in combat. And these were not little bright-eyed, bushy-tailed little savages. These were 24 men. 24 of them were lawyers and jurists. 11 were merchants. 9 were farmers and large plantation owners, men of means and well-educated, and they signed it. And they knew full well that the penalty, if they were caught, would be death. If they were captured, they still signed it, pledged their lives, their fortunes, and their sacred honor to give us this great nation and our independence. Can we keep it? May God help us. Let us pray. Our Father and our God, we know your impending judgments are going to fall upon this great nation that have rebelled against you. But I pray, Father, that you'll move mightily, that you'll begin to turn hearts of your people that are called by your name, shall humble themselves and pray and seek your face and turn to you with all their hearts, that you'll have mercy upon us in this great nation and save us from many of these catastrophic judgments that are bearing down on us in this coming gathering storm. We ask in Jesus' name, and amen. This is Brother Ray Pringle. We have these messages on video and audio cassettes, and we pray that you'll write us. We have them in print. We'll mail to you by just your request. 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Box 10200. That's Box 10200, Jacksonville, Florida, 32207. Ladies and gentlemen, I pray that God will catch you in the grip of this message with its divine power and persuasion until tomorrow's broadcast. Amen.
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2: With SRN News, I'm Keith Peters in Washington. Democratic nominee Graham Plattner hasn't resigned from the main U.S. Senate race following an allegation of sexual assault, but the battle to take his place is already underway. The allegation reported Monday prompted a chorus of calls to Plattner to depart the high-stakes race against Republican Senator Susan Collins, which could decide party control of the Senate. The U.S. military has launched new strikes against Iran. The strikes began early Wednesday, hours after 3 merchant ships were struck in the Strait of Hormuz. U.S. officials say the strikes hit a variety of military sites and port facilities. On Wall Street, the Dow down by 130 points, the Nasdaq dropped 302, the S&P 500 lower by 33. More details at srnnews.com.
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6: For all its sin that crushes us, for all that is wrong about our circumstances, inside and outside of us, God says, "My love is greater." And it doesn't change. Bless the Lord, O my soul, and all that is within me. Bless his holy name, and forget not his benefits.
7: 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In today's episode, Pastor Brian shares a lesson from Psalm 118. In this message, Dr. Chappell reminds us of the faithfulness of God, even as the psalmist repeatedly declares the Lord's steadfast love to his people. You can find this lesson and many others when you visit unlimitedgrace.com. And while you're there, look for Pastor Brian's book, The Multi-Generational Church Crisis. This compelling book asks the question of the church, what could be accomplished in the name of Christ if we could better understand each other? Let's hear now from Dr. Brian Chappell as he shares the lesson, a 7-11 song.
6: The idea that repetition is part of God's worship hymnal is important for us to remember because of the way that we sometimes tease one another. Here's a cartoon just to remind you what we sometimes do to one another. One man asks another, hey, what do you do for a living? And the other responds, I write modern worship choruses. I write modern worship choruses. I write modern worship choruses. I write modern... We all know the 7-11 tease, don't we? That a worship song is just a 7-11 song, seven words 11 times over, right? Now, there's a Christian blogger, John Mark Miller, who commented on this cartoon, and I want to read you his comments. He says this, a senior adult shared this cartoon with me a few weeks ago, and he thought it was funny. As did a guest speaker at a ministry lunch a few days later, and he thought it was funny. But I noticed not everyone laughed. Some grew quiet and withdrawn. Why the icy silence? Because we know this isn't a joke. It's a passive-aggressive attack on worship songs which speak to our hearts in a powerful way. And we've endured this sort of drive-by shooting more times than we can count. So just to be fair, here's the flip side of the worship debate. You ready? Another cartoon. And this is a man before an elaborate organ, dressed to the hilt, we might note. And he says, for me, electric instruments, like the guitar that the young man with the long hair is holding, for me, electric instruments just distract from the true focus of worship. And of course, we recognize he may have more distraction than he recognizes going for him. What are we demonstrating? But that sometimes our personal tastes blind us to ourselves. Our unrecognized assumptions, even the contradictions in the principles that we don't recognize that we are projecting. Yes, it's easy to tease one another for worship songs that have repetition and believe that those of high taste and high class don't do that, and not really examine the classic Handel's Messiah, in which the word hallelujah, remember? Hallelujah, hallelujah, hallelujah, hallelujah, hallelujah, remember? 167 times. And not many people complain about it being a shallow and vapid worship song. You know, we somehow give a break if it seems highbrow enough. Now, there's no question that the Bible itself condemns vain repetition. The Bible itself does not commend what is shallow and inappropriately repetitious without thought. But at the same time, the Bible clearly not only praises but exemplifies worship that has repetition in it. Why? Because of what the repetition accomplishes in the hearts of God's people when it is rightly used. What repetition is obvious here? We've already cited it in verse 1. Oh, give thanks to the Lord, for he is good, for his steadfast love endures forever. And then it's repeated four times. Why do you think? Clearly, one reason is for our memory. We repeat things so that things will be memorized. I mean, what is the obvious takeaway of this psalm? The steadfast love of the Lord endures forever. It's the beginning. It's the end. You're supposed to hear it and walk away with it. That's the idea. And it, by the way, it's not just the takeaway. It's the regular way that this psalm was used. Yes, this psalm was celebrated at the Passover of the people of God, particularly from the time that they had returned from being exiles in Babylon. So for 500 years up till the time of Christ, this psalm would have been repeated every year, and the phrase, the steadfast love of the Lord endures forever. If you were a Jewish child, by the time you were 20, you would have at least heard that phrase 100 times. And by the way, there are other psalms that repeat it. You would have probably heard it at least 500 times. Sinking deep into memory, the steadfast love of the Lord endures forever. You cannot forget that. And so we see here various people instructed to remember, right? First, the nation, that's verse 1. Then, in general, following the nation, Israel specifically in verse 2. The worship leaders in verse 3 are to remember and say, the steadfast love of the Lord endures forever. Then individuals are themselves to remember, the steadfast love of the Lord endures forever. Why do we do that? We do that because there are messages we want to sink deep into people. We do that with one another, right? If you're raising kids, some point early for their own safety, you teach them their address and phone number, right? Now, I've had many phone numbers in my life, but I can remember the very first one I was taught when I was, I don't know what, 3 or 4, EX82048. And people go, what is EX? We used to have exchanges, remember? EX82048, where did you live? 995 Enfield. I had to remember. I forgot a lot of other things, but I remember those things from my childhood that were to be sticking. And we teach our kids those kinds of things. Remember your lunch money, right? Don't talk to strangers. Put on clean underwear. You might be in an accident. I don't even know what that means. You are precious to us. Drive carefully. Jesus loves you. Over and over and over again, because he wanted to be part of the very fiber of people's being. And the psalmist and the Lord himself, who inspired this word, wanted to sink into us to memory beyond our forgetting. The steadfast love of the Lord endures forever. After the first service, one of the dear older couples came to me after the service, and the wife said to me, her husband now spending lots of time in a hospital because he doesn't remember much of what's happening in life now. And she says, he doesn't always even remember me. But when nurses came to help him this week, he sang to them, how great thou art. Deeper than memory, deep in the fiber of our being, the steadfast love of the Lord endures forever. So when the fish don't bite, and the sun don't shine, and the job doesn't come, and the relationship comes undone, when health crumbles and age creeps, when life is long and love seems lost, we remember. The steadfast love of the Lord never ceases. His mercies never come to an end. They are new every morning, new every morning. Great is thy faithfulness, O Lord. Great is thy faithfulness. Just remember that. It's worth repeating.

0: 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It may seem hard for younger Christians to believe, but people over 50 were raised during an era when 90% of Americans identified as Christian. These older believers were once part of a majority group that understood the mission of the church was to take control of our culture, to halt its evils. At the same time, Christians under 50 have lived their entire lives perceiving themselves as a minority that needs to make credible their faith to a secular, pluralistic culture. These distinct experiences and perceptions have a profound impact on the priorities different generations have for church ministry. It's no wonder that younger and older believers don't always see eye to eye. In his new book, The Multigenerational Church Crisis, Dr. Brian Chappell asks the question, what could be accomplished in the name of Christ if we could better understand each other? 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You can request your copy of The Multigenerational Church Crisis when you donate online at unlimitedgrace.com or by calling 844-41-GRACE. That's 844-414-7223. And now, more from Brian Chappell on today's Unlimited Grace.
1: We repeat things that we want others to remember. And we emphasize the repetition when we believe it will actually save lives. We emphasize to save lives, even if we don't always recognize when the information may be used. We say to children, we teach them, if it ever happens to you, if your clothes ever catch on fire, don't run. Stop, drop, and roll. What do you do? Will you ever need? I don't know, but if you need it to save your life, stop, drop, and roll. If someone falls in the water, if they're not swimming and you need to help them, don't make your first effort to jump in after them. Both of you might drown. Instead, reach, throw, row, go. Reach first, then what happened, throw, then row, then go. Why? Because lives are at stake. And so we teach things that we want to be remembered with emphasis. And the psalmist is doing exactly the same thing. He says in verse 5, distress comes. Out of my distress, I called on the Lord, and the Lord answered me. I want to emphasize that as much as the steadfast love of the Lord endures forever, we are in a real world. And I want you to remember it when the distress may come. And what are you to remember in that time of distress? But verse 6, the Lord is on my side. I will not fear. What can man do to me? The Lord is on my side. There it is again. As my helper, I shall look in triumph on those who hate me. Now, as believers who have understanding, we recognize that phrase, the Lord is on my side, has been hijacked by men and movements to justify aggression and selfish gain, and we have to just acknowledge that. But having said that a phrase out of the scriptures can be misused is not to take away from us that this is one of the core verses expressing what a covenant God does for his people. I am on your side. Particularly to the people of Israel at this time when they are receiving a word after their sin has led them into slavery from which God once released them, now again in exile, in slavery, trying to build a nation again, and to hear God say to rebellious, sinful, backward people who don't even remember their own history, I'm on your side. I'm for you. I am your advocate. I do not want you to forget that. It's the heart of a covenant-keeping God to say, I am yours. I am for you now. Next week, we'll probably have a lot of young people back here going to college again, a lot of young people starting school even this past week. I think of a year ago when the president of Wheaton College, Phil Ryken, a friend of some of you in the room and a friend of Kathy and me, surprised new students and parents with a shocking sermon. The president of Wheaton College, a Christian school, said to students and to parents that because of the pressures of fundraising, which had become so intense, of trying to be a Christian school in an increasingly secular culture, trying to maintain accreditation from secular agencies, trying at the same time to maintain peace in the faculty, dealing with all those issues that he was at the same time dealing with personal issues, he said that the previous semester, not years ago, not way back in his youth, just the previous semester, he had considered taking his own life. That the pressures and the intensity had become so great that he could not take it anymore. He talked about his own parents coming, and while he lay on the floor putting their hands on him and praying for him, of how believers and friends prayed for him, how his wife, because he could not sleep at night, would stay up and read the Psalms to him just to give some respite to his soul so that he could have enough peace that he could sleep. The steadfast love of the Lord endures forever. I am on your side. I am your helper. I will be with you. So that he could sleep. Some of you know those words, those nights. I was hard pressed. The enemy was around me on every side. I couldn't stop thinking of those things. The darkness was closing in. And it's in that distress that the Lord says, not only remember, but I want you to hear with emphasis, with the repetition that makes it sink into your heart, the steadfast love of the Lord endures forever. I am for you. I am on your side. And the depth of that is in verse 7, as the Lord actually uses the word, the Lord is on my side as my helper. I know it's simple words in English, but I want some of you to remember when the first time that word is used in the Bible. Genesis 2 and verse 18, as God looks at Adam and says, it is not good for a man to be alone, and so I will provide a helper who is fit, who is suited for him, an intimate, effectual one to be with him, one who becomes one with him, one who supports and lifts up and is intended to make life good. And what God promised through the marital relationship, he is now saying about himself, I am so for you that closer than a brother, closer than a friend, I come to be your helper with infinite intimacy and care, saying, I'm for you now. So that you remember with emphasis what he says. It's because when distress comes, we have to remember verses 8 and 9. It is better to take refuge, therefore, in the Lord than to trust in man. It is better to take refuge in the Lord than to trust in princes. We hear with such emphasis, the Lord is our advocate, that the Lord is going to endure in his steadfast love. And the reason we have to hear that is because of the contrast in a real world. Danger will come. Verse 10, all nations surrounded me. Verse 11, they surrounded me on every side. Verse 12, they surrounded me like bees. Some of you recognize why the repetition is here, the reality of a world in which you are surrounded by opposition, in which day and night you can't help thinking about it, in which the thoughts and the opposition and the worry is like bees stinging you. You can't get out of your hair. You can't get out of your eye. It's just coming at you all the time. And that reality is stated by the psalmist so clearly. We sing similar things. When I was sinking down, sinking down, sinking down. When I was sinking down under God's righteous frown. Christ Jesus gave his crown for my soul, for my soul. We just have to repeat it sometimes. Lord, I'm just surrounded. You can't be in a position of responsibility or authority without at times knowing what it means just to be surrounded. Think of the various people who through the ages are singing this psalm to one another in worship. Surely early on, it was the Israelites who were actually in slavery in Babylon. They have been taken from the promised land because of their rebellion. Their king has been killed. They have been put in line, the men with fishhooks in their lips, to take them to a foreign land. Now they are entirely surrounded by an enemy who oppresses them, who enslaves them. And they sing, I am surrounded by my enemy. And then finally, when they are released a generation later, they go back and remember to rebuild Jerusalem with Nehemiah. But the nations surround them and mock them and laugh at them and will not help them. Why are you building a wall? Do you think that you measly little Israelites can defend yourself against us? And then later, in the upper room, it is the disciples with the Jewish leaders who are threatening to arrest them and to arrest their leader. And they are saying, we are surrounded, we are surrounded. But no less reality is Jesus himself who leads in the worship song, who actually, can you imagine Jesus saying the words, verse 11, they surrounded me on every side, surrounded me. They surrounded me like bees. Verse 13, I was pushed hard. So that I was falling. Oh, Lord, take this cup from me. But not my will, your will be done. I was pushed hard, and all the enemy surrounds me. Our hearts somehow know the necessity of not just echoing the goodness, but echoing the reality of the distress, and the psalmist actually allows us to do it. It was so hard. It pushed me hard. But the end of 13 is so beautiful. But the Lord helped me. There's the language of helper again. Even in the midst of the struggle, even in the midst of the pain, the Lord is there to help. He is my helper. He's not waiting for me to get it fixed. He's not waiting for the enemy entirely to, but he's here to help. And that we may need to remember many times, present and future.
2: Heavenly Father, the Holy Spirit inspired those who wrote these scriptures so that we would know your divine nature and your heart of compassion. You wanted people like us in every situation and generation to know your heart and your power to help us. So we pray for that power and that love right now. Assure us of grace that is greater than all our sin and of Christ's power to rescue us from circumstances we can't figure out or control. We ask you to forgive us so that we can live for you. And we ask you to change our hearts so that fear and anger, anxiety and resentment fade into the distance because we are so close to you. Assure us that whatever is troubling us is no surprise to you. We know you now. And we know you've got this. And you've got us in the palm of your hand. We are loved and secure forever. So now we rest our hearts in your heart. In Jesus' name, amen.
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13: With SRN News, I'm Keith Peters in Washington. Democratic nominee Graham Plattner hasn't resigned from the main U.S. Senate race following an allegation of sexual assault, but the battle to take his place is already underway. The allegation reported Monday prompted a chorus of calls to Plattner to depart the high-stakes race against Republican Senator Susan Collins, which could decide party control of the Senate. The U.S. military has launched new strikes against Iran. The strikes began early Wednesday, hours after 3 merchant ships were struck in the Strait of Hormuz. U.S. officials say the strikes hit a variety of military sites and port facilities. On Wall Street, the Dow down by 130 points, the NASDAQ dropped 302, the S&P 500 lower by 33. More details at srnnews.com.
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17: And so a person who's really spiritual looks at what they have and says, you know what? This is far more than what I was born with. I was born with nothing. Nothing. And now look at all I have. I'm content. If I don't get anything else in life, I have gained so much. That's a spiritual person.
18: Benjamin Franklin once said that contentment makes poor men rich and discontentment makes rich men poor. Now that sounds like a wise observation, but it is one thing to desire contentment and quite another to attain it. Today on Verse by Verse, Pastor Steve Kreloff will have some biblical advice to help us learn to be content. Pastor Steve is the pastor of Lakeside Community Chapel in Clearwater, Florida, and today he will be concluding a 3-part message on the 10th commandment. In this commandment, God warned us against coveting not only our neighbor's worldly goods, but also his intangible blessings, such as honor or position. Now here's Pastor Steve with an example straight from the Bible.
17: There are many Christians today who are extremely jealous because they do covet the prestige and honor that God has allowed others to have, and they resent the fact that others are paid more attention to than them. In fact, there's a great illustration of this in Acts chapter 4 and 5. Let's turn there. You may not have thought of it this way. It's a story of a young couple, or a couple, I should say, in the young church. I don't know how young they were. Ananias and Sapphira. Ananias and Sapphira were a couple, a married couple in the infant church in Jerusalem. And the story, though most of us start with chapter 5, the story really begins with chapter 4 of Acts. And this is so typical of where we are. And I want to bring out something here because I don't want any of us to go from here minimizing this sin, thinking, well, we all have it, so what's the big deal? Acts chapter 4, verse 32, "And the congregation of those who believed were of one heart and soul, and not one of them claimed that anything belonging to him was his own, but all things were common property to them. And with great power the apostles were giving testimony to the resurrection of the Lord Jesus, and abundant grace was upon them all. For there was not a needy person among them, for all who were owners of lands or houses would sell them and bring the proceeds of the sales, and would lay them at the apostles' feet, and they would be distributed to each as any had need." Now, this was not an ongoing situation in the church. These people were very poor. The church had just been born on the day of Pentecost, and some were caught. Some were in Jerusalem celebrating it, and then they became believers, and they couldn't go back home right now. Some of them would go back home, and they would have lost their jobs. Some in Jerusalem had lost their jobs. They were very, very poor. And so everybody sort of pooled their resources. This is not something that continues all the time. The spirit of giving does, but not necessarily communal living and all that. But notice this, verse 36. "Now Joseph, a Levite of Cyprian birth." This is a man named Joseph who was a Jewish man, a Levite, and he was originally from the island of Cyprus. He was also called, and this is the name we know him by, Barnabas. Barnabas, that's what the apostles called him, which translated means the son of encouragement. This man was even given a nickname. He was Barney the Encourager. And he must have been a man who just was great in encouraging others in whatever way he could. And verse 37 says this, "He owned a tract of land, sold it, and brought the money and laid it at the apostles' feet." So this man had real estate. He sold it. He took all the money he got from it, said to the apostles, "Here it is, distribute it as you see fit." Chapter 5, verse 1, but there's a contrast here. There is somebody else who wants to do something like this, but not exactly. But a man named Ananias with his wife Sapphira sold a piece of property. Hey,

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2: And the story goes on to say that the same thing happened with Sapphira, his wife, who came in later, and she died too. So God struck them in judgment. Now, what's the big deal here? What's the big deal here? It does appear in the context that what Ananias and Sapphira longed for was the same honor and recognition that Barnabas got. It wasn't just that they lied. It was that their lying was born out of a covetous heart. They coveted the attention given to Barnabas. Maybe the church made such a fuss over him. I mean, obviously it was a big thing because Luke records it. And maybe the church said, isn't this wonderful? Look what Barnabas has done. And Ananias looked at that and said, wow, I can get recognition like that. I'm a nobody in the church. I'm a nobody in the church. But I will get the attention of everybody. I've got some property. I'll sell it. But I'm not going to give everything. I'll claim that I will so that they'll honor me. But I'm going to keep back some. Keep it for another day. That's the sin here. And God struck him down. Struck him down. Because of covetousness. It cost them their lives. Why? Now you may look at this and say, why? I've coveted and God hasn't struck me down and I've lied. Not once, but many times. And in my life, I've coveted many, many times. Why? Listen, this was a vivid lesson for the early church to understand about church discipline, about the purity God expects. This is radical church discipline. They didn't go before a council. They just happened. Did you know that covetousness that's unrepented of is one of the sins that ought to be dealt with in church discipline? In fact, any hardness of heart. But covetousness is spelled out in 1 Corinthians chapter 5. We don't often think about that. You think about church discipline, we often think, well, if they're involved in immorality, we need to put them out of the church. But it goes far beyond that. It does involve that. But 1 Corinthians chapter 5, Paul wrote in verse 9, now the setting here is that they had a man who was having sexual relations with his stepmother, and the Corinthian church prided themselves in being very tolerant. They were liberal-minded. Look at us. How open we can be to this. Why, we're just like our society, and that was the problem. And Paul wrote them in chapter 5 and said, you got to put that guy out of the church. One bad apple corrupts everything, the whole bunch. And so, he finally wraps this up in verse 9 by saying, I wrote you in my letter not to associate with immoral people. So there was a letter before 1 Corinthians. We don't have that letter. But Paul said, I wrote you not to associate with immoral people. I already went over this. But he clarifies it. He said, but let me explain what I didn't mean. I did not at all mean with the immoral people of this world, or with the covetous, or swindlers, or with idolaters, for then you'd have to go out of the world. What Paul's saying, I don't mean isolate yourself and just be with believers. If you can't associate with immoral people in the world, you can't be with anybody in the world. This is the way the world is. If you can't associate with covetous people, you have to isolate yourself and live in a monastery. He said, I'm not saying that at all. You have to get out of the world. This is the world we live in. But verse 11, but actually, I wrote to you not to associate with any so-called brother. I was referring to those who claim to know Christ. If he is an immoral person or covetous or an idolater or a reviler or a drunkard or a swindler, not even to eat with such a one. Now, what Paul is saying, he's not saying that we break fellowship with somebody who has a problem with coveting because, folks, then we can never fellowship with one another. What he is talking about, if you look at this verse, when he talks about an immoral person, that's a person whose lifestyle is immoral. Not that they have fallen into immorality. When he talks about covetous, that's their lifestyle. That's their habit of way. That's the way they live.

0: There's never any repentance. They're not convicted of it. They love it this way. They're going to continue this way. Someone who is covetous by characteristic in terms of the whole life is characterized that way. Paul says, you ought to put them out of the church because they're not acting like a believer. They're acting like an unbeliever. Treat them like an unbeliever. An unbeliever is not a part of a godly church. In fact, in Ephesians chapter 5, this is important that we understand this so we don't minimize this. Ephesians 5, verse 5, Paul says this, for you know with certainty that no immoral or impure person or covetous man who is an idolater, he equates coveting with idolatry, has an inheritance in the kingdom of Christ and God. If your whole life is just coveting without any struggle, any desire to repent, any times of repentance, if that characterizes your life, then you're not a believer. Paul says, understand that people like that have never been regenerated. A regenerated heart would certainly have struggles with this like everybody else, but there would be repentance. There would be repentance. So the great danger posed by a covetous heart is that it prevents, first of all, unbelievers from coming to Christ unless they repent. And secondly, it causes believers to act like unbelievers, loveless and self-centered. So, what is the cure to this all-encompassing sin? Let's look at the third question that helps us to understand this. And this is really what you've been waiting for. You know you have the disease. What's the cure? What's the positive virtue that the 10th commandment encourages? Let me clarify this before we deal with this. Coveting is not simply desiring things. We all have desires. It's all right to desire something. It's okay. The sin of coveting is that we are never satisfied with what we have. We must have more. We want what others have. Understand that at the root of the sin of coveting is a discontentment with what you have. Therefore, the virtue that we need to develop if we are to obey the 10th commandment is the virtue of contentment, satisfaction with what God gives to you. Now, I want to clarify this because somebody asked me about this last week after the message. By contentment, we do not mean taking a fatalistic view of life. Well, whatever happens, happens. There's nothing I can do to change anything. It does not mean being apathetic or non-ambitious. It does not mean you have a que sera, sera attitude. Whatever will be. And so that's the way it is. Nor does it mean that you should be lazy and uncaring about what you have. It's not at all what this is saying. But it does mean that we recognize that after working hard and being diligent and obtaining what we need, that we are to be satisfied with what we have. That's what it means. You work hard. You should be ambitious for the right reasons. You're diligent. You obtain what you need. Then you have to be satisfied with that. You have to be satisfied and not dissatisfied with, I need more and more. Scripture calls us to be content. And I want us to close the series by looking at three passages of Scripture, each giving a unique insight into how to be content. First of all, let's go back to 1 Timothy chapter 6. And we'll just spend a few brief moments on this. But 1 Timothy chapter 6. Notice verse 6, Paul says, now remember he's responding to those false teachers who said that religion is gain, a pretense of godliness will make money. He says, verse 6, but godliness actually is a means of great gain when accompanied by contentment, for we brought nothing into the world and we cannot take anything out of it either. If we have food and covering with these, we shall be content. Paul states, this is a marvelous truth, that the person who really is godly, as opposed to those who pretend to be godly, sees himself as wealthy. He sees himself as wealthy. If you're really spiritual, you see yourself as wealthy. In other words, a godly person looks at everything he has as God's provision, and he is content with those provisions. Now, the point of these verses is to say, whatever you have has been given to you, note this, by the sovereign hand of God. Not by miracles, but by providence. Providence are the ordinary, mundane things of life. You have a job. Well, God opened the door for that job. You have certain abilities and talents. God gave you those abilities and talents. You have a certain measure of health that allows you to perform those duties. All of that, that's providence, folks. And God, by providence, has sovereignly given you exactly what you need, what he wants you to have. Let me put it that way, what he wants you to have. Therefore, the person who's really spiritual looks at what he has and says, you know what? Everything I have comes from God. It's all gain, because he understands what verse 7 and 8 say. We brought nothing into this world, and we're taking nothing out of it. So if you brought nothing into this world, isn't that true? Anybody seen the birth of their child? They came in naked, and they're going out naked. There's nothing that they came into this world with except their little bodies. And we're leaving that way. As the saying goes, that you never see a hearse carrying a U-Haul. You don't ever see that. How much did he leave behind? Everything. What kind of a question is that? Everything. Whatever he had, he left behind. You're taking nothing with you. And so a person who's really spiritual looks at what they have and says, you know what? This is far more than what I was born with. I was born with nothing. Nothing. And now look at all I have. I'm content. If I don't get anything else in life, I have gained so much. That's a spiritual person. That's the way we ought to look at life, instead of coming into this world saying, you know what? I'm an American, and Americans have more and more and more and more. That's a very worldly perspective. In fact, that is the epitome of worldliness. It's all about me. So contentment comes when you have that attitude. Look, I have food to sustain me on the inside. I have a covering to sustain me on the outside. I have life. And I am content. I deserve nothing. I came into this world with nothing, so anything that I get is just gravy. That is how you breed contentment. So let me practically apply this. What you ought to be doing and focusing on is not what you don't have, what you wish you had, because somebody else has that, and if only you had it, you'd be so much happier, which is not true, but that's what we think. Instead, what you need to do to cultivate contentment is to be thankful. Every time you think about what somebody else has, thank God for what you have. Every time you see a house that looks a lot nicer than yours, thank God for your house. Somebody has nicer furniture than yours, nicer lawn, thank God for what you do have. Because what you have is what God wants you to have. Whatever you have is exactly what God has ordained for you to have. Now, that's not breeding apathy. Work hard. It's fine. But 1 Corinthians 4:7 says, what do you have that you did not receive? Meaning, whatever you have, you received from God. So, be content. Second passage that helps us to develop contentment is Hebrews chapter 13. Hebrews 13 is addressed, actually the whole book is a persecuted people. But in the midst of their persecution, the writer says to them in verse 5, and by persecution, I mean, we know from chapter 10, the government actually confiscated their property. So some of them were thrown in prison. Others had property taken. Some might have been thrown in prison and had property taken. Verse 5 says, make sure that your character is free from the love of money, being content with what you have. For he himself has said, I'll never desert you, nor will I ever forsake you, so that we confidently say, the Lord is my helper. I will not be afraid. What will man do to me? This is a great truth. This is a great truth. Not only is God the source of your possessions, but he promises that he will care for you even when others take things from you. So if you're going through a very difficult time and you don't have much and maybe you're in poverty or maybe you're getting closer to that, you can trust the Lord. He's your helper. He's your helper. You don't have to covet what other people have. He will give you exactly what he wants you to have. It may not be your desires, but it will be your needs. He is a loving Heavenly Father who promises that he will not run off and leave you. So whatever you have, folks, is what God has given to you, and you need to trust that he will provide for you. You don't need to covet after what you don't have. God will give you what you need. Third and final passage that addresses the issue of contentment is Philippians chapter 4. Remember the Apostle Paul in Romans 7 who said he had a real coveting problem? Well, Paul learned how to deal with his coveting heart. In fact, he said in Acts chapter 20 and Thessalonians, said, I have coveted no man's gold or silver. So Paul learns, just as you and I can learn, about contentment. Philippians chapter 4, beginning of verse 11. He writes, not that I speak from want, for I have learned to be content in whatever circumstances I am. Paul learned this. If he can learn it, you and I can learn this. I know how to get along with humble means. I also know how to live in prosperity. In any and every circumstance, I have learned the secret of being filled and going hungry, both of having abundance and suffering need. What a great statement. Paul experienced, he tells us, both poverty, most of the time, I might add, as a believer, but also prosperity. There were times where Paul was very prosperous. Most of the time, as we studied 2 Corinthians, he was not prosperous. He was very poor. And he said in these two set of circumstances that he had learned the secret of being content. So what is it? What is the secret? He tells us in verse 13, I can do all things through him who strengthens me. Now, this is not a verse to claim in a sporting event, as many people do. You cannot do everything. You cannot leap tall buildings at a single bound. This is not, I have power to do everything in this world. That's not what this is about. What this is about is contentment. And the secret of contentment is that regardless of what you have or don't have, Jesus Christ will sustain and strengthen you in all circumstances. I can do, meaning I can handle all circumstances, because it is Christ who strengthens me in all circumstances. When I have a lot, he sustains me so that my head is not turned and I don't get exalted with pride and forget other people. When I have next to nothing, he sustains me and strengthens me, and I trust him. You see, folks, you will never find contentment and satisfaction apart from a relationship with Jesus Christ. That's what Paul discovered. The purpose of the Ten Commandments is not to give you that relationship with Christ. It won't give you that. It'll reveal to you that you don't have it. It'll reveal to you that you're a sinner. And it'll point you to Christ by showing you that you've broken all of his laws and you need his forgiveness. And that forgiveness is found only in Christ, because he died for sinners. And he offers forgiveness and eternal life to those who trust him. So, as we conclude this series, if you have never trusted Christ, I urge you to do that. There may never be a series that will be so pointed in terms of revealing our sin as this series. And if you have trusted Christ as a Christian, this doesn't lead us to him. We're already there. But it simply means that these are the moral standards flowing out of God's unchanging moral nature that never ends. If you want to please him, obey him from the heart. Let's bow for prayer. Our Father, we thank you for what we've been able to study as a church body. Lord, we thank you that though we close this series, your word endures, and we pray it'll continue to bear fruit. Lord, we pray for those who don't know you, that they will be convicted of their sin enough to come to Christ for salvation. For those of us who do know you, Lord, help us to be thankful for all that we have, to appreciate and recognize that you are the source of all that we have, and to not ever be resentful and bitter towards you. Lord, we are satisfied with you. We delight in you. We rejoice in you. If you never gave us anything else, we've already had far more than we deserve. We thank you that salvation is a gift as well as everything else, and we pray, Lord, that we might enjoy this gift, and those who are still lost, that they might receive the gift of eternal life by faith in Christ. And we pray this in his precious name. Amen.
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15: When Abraham Lincoln was elected president in 1860, America stood on the edge of collapse. Over the next 4 years, the Civil War claimed more than 700,000 lives and tested whether our republic could endure. As the war drew to a close, Lincoln looked beyond victory. He looked toward healing. In his second inaugural address, he challenged the nation, "Let us strive on to bind up the nation's wounds, to achieve and cherish a just and lasting peace." Lincoln understood that preserving the greatest experiment in self-government required more than winning a war. It required the character to restore what had been broken. More than 160 years later, America still faces division. The question is not whether we'll disagree. The question is whether we still have the wisdom and the character to heal together.
16: 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Hi there, I'm Dave Straub. 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And coming up in just 30 minutes, we hope you keep it here for Real Life Radio with Pastor Jack Hibbs of Calvary Chapel in Southern California. 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
17: With SRN News, I'm Jason Walker. U.S. military launching new strikes against Iran just hours after three merchant vessels were struck in the Strait of Hormuz. U.S. strikes hitting a variety of Iranian military sites and port facilities. President Trump insisting the United States should control Greenland instead of Denmark, renewing tensions in Europe at the NATO summit. The president also says the U.S. will lift sanctions on Turkey that were imposed after Ankara bought a Russian missile defense system. The death toll in Sri Lanka's prison riots has now reached at least 26. That includes 19 inmates and 7 prison officials. Authorities say the bloodshed was linked to drugs and gang rivalries. 54 inmates and 23 officials also hospitalized. SRN News.
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21: Unconfessed sin will hinder your prayer.
22: Sometimes we wonder if something is affecting our prayer life. We're praying and we don't see answers. Coming up today, Pastor Greg Laurie has good insight.
21: The psalmist says in Psalm 66:18, if I regard iniquity in my heart, the Lord will not hear me. So if there is a sin in your life that you have not confessed to God, stop rationalizing it. Stop justifying it. You know it's a sin. Ask God to forgive you.
23: This is

0: had moments of relief when an annoying problem is finally solved. We remove that little rock from our shoe, or we clean the bird dropping off our windshield, or someone finally shuts off that incessant car alarm. What a relief. It's refreshing. Well, currently here on A New Beginning, Pastor Greg Laurie is highlighting a number of spiritual issues where many of us could use some refreshment. It's foundational insight on the fundamentals of the Christian life. Glad you're along.
1: In this message, I want to talk to you about the refreshing power of prayer. Do you remember the first time your prayer was answered? How wonderful that was. In light of this, why don't we pray more often? Jeremiah 29:13, God says, if you seek me, you'll find me. If you seek me with all of your heart. Now, there are things that can hinder our prayers. Things that if we do these things, it can stop God from intervening in our life. So let's find out what these barriers are and get rid of them. Here's one. Unconfessed sin will hinder your prayer. Unconfessed sin will hinder your prayer. Isaiah 59 says, the Lord's hand is not short that it can't save. His ear is not closed that it cannot hear. But your iniquities have separated between you and your God, and your sins have hid his face that he will not hear. The psalmist says in Psalm 66:18, if I regard iniquity in my heart, the Lord will not hear me. And the word that he uses there for regard means to hold on to or to cling to. So if there is a sin in your life that you have not confessed to God, confess it to him. You say, what do you mean confess? It means admit it. Confess means to agree with God, to see sin for what it is. Stop rationalizing it. Stop justifying it. Stop saying, well, everyone is doing it. You know it's a sin. Ask God to forgive you. We need to be forgiven by God on a daily basis as Christians. Remember in the Lord's Prayer, Jesus taught us to pray as follows. Our Father who art in heaven, hallowed be your name. Your kingdom come, your will be done on earth as it is in heaven. Give us this day our daily bread and forgive us our sins as we forgive those who have sinned against us. So Jesus is teaching us as we pray that we should ask God on a regular basis for our daily bread. What is our daily bread? Well, that's just provision. Bread was a staple of the Middle Eastern diet. And so the idea of asking for bread is just asking God for provision. Lord, provide all that I need, a roof over my head and food on my table. Give me this day my daily bread. So it's daily. That's something I should be praying about daily. He didn't say, pray, give us this month our monthly bread. No, it's a daily thing I come to God for. And by the way, when the Lord has provided for you, that's why we say grace. What is the point of saying grace? It's to give thanks for what God has given us. So you get that meal in front of you and you say, Lord, I thank you for providing this meal for me. But he goes on, give us this day our daily bread and forgive us our sins as we forgive those who have sinned against us. So he's also teaching us to pray for the forgiveness of sins on a regular basis. Sin can separate you from God. Here's another one. Idols in your heart can hinder your prayers as well. You might say, well, I'm off the hook on this one. I don't worship any idols. Don't you? We might have some little object that we bow down before. I doubt that, but some do. But an idol is anything or anyone that takes the place of God in our life, you see. So a lot of things can become an idol. John writes in his epistle, little children, keep yourself from idols. For some people, their idol is their appearance. It's all about the way that they look. They effectively worship themselves. Some people worship money. They worship their possessions. They worship the car they drive. They worship the house they live in. You go, what do you mean worship? I mean, they're preoccupied with it, and they think about that thing more than God himself. The Bible tells the story of a young man that came to Jesus. We call him the rich young ruler. Probably cruised up in a super cool lowered chariot holding a latte. Oh, they didn't have lattes back then. He says, hey, good teacher, what must I do to inherit eternal life? It's almost as though he was saying, by implication, hey, Jesus, your group of followers are kind of a ragtag bunch, are they not? What do you have, some fishermen, a tax collector? Look at me. I'm a ruler, and I'm rich, and I'm young. So this guy was probably in his 30s, climbing his ladder, very influential. Be great to have me on your team. Here I am. What do I have to do to inherit eternal life? You would have thought Jesus would have said, come on in, son. You're one of the team now. Let's go. No, Jesus says, I'll tell you what. You need to keep the commandments. And he quotes a few of the Ten Commandments to this young man. And then the rich young ruler said in response, all these I have kept since I've been a young boy. If we would have read at that point and Jesus smacked him across the face, it would have made sense. What a joke. Kept all the commandments since he was a young boy. No one keeps all the commandments. There's only one man who ever walked the earth that kept all of the commandments, and that was Jesus Christ. Because the fact is, no one can keep the commandments. God gives us the commandments to drive us to Jesus. The commandments open my eyes and they shut my mouth and show me that I sin and I fall short of God's glory. But anyway, this young man says, all these I've kept from my youth up. And I love how it then goes on to say, and Jesus looked at him and loved him. He loved him. Said, you're so cute. Look at you, arrogant young man, thinking you've done it all. All right, Jesus says, I'll tell you what. Take all of your stuff, sell it, give it to the poor, and follow me. And the Bible says that man went away sad because he had many possessions. You see, the problem with this young man is he worshiped things. Jesus didn't want his stuff. It's possible if the young man would have said, okay, Lord, I'll do it. The Lord might have said, never mind. No, he said this to only one man in the Bible, and that's because this man was ruled by his own possessions. As someone else, he might say, if you want to follow me, break off that relationship that is pulling you down spiritually. To another, he might say another thing. But you see, the idol in that young man's heart was his stuff. Yes. Idols can keep us from God.
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1: You know, I've heard people describe a trip to Israel as seeing the Bible actually come to life. Hey, everybody, Greg Laurie. And I've been to Israel many times, and I've led a lot of tours, and I have to say that's absolutely true. 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It's a vacation with a purpose. 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
0: Step right into biblical history. 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Well, we're getting some important insights on prayer today from Pastor Greg. He's explaining those things that can actually hinder our prayers.
1: Here's another one. Unforgiveness in your heart can hinder your prayers. Unforgiveness in your heart can hinder your prayers. Mark 11:25 says, when you stand praying, if you have anything against anyone, forgive him, that your Father in heaven may also forgive you your trespasses. Notice it doesn't say, if you have anything against anyone, forgive him if they deserve it. No, it just says forgive him. Because we've all been hurt by people, haven't we? You've been hurt by your parents, perhaps. Hurt by your children. Hurt by your husband, your wife. Hurt by someone you thought was a friend who ended up betraying you. We've been hurt in life. And the Bible teaches us to be tender-hearted, forgiving one another as God in Christ has forgiven us. Listen to this. Forgiven people should be forgiving people. And if you do not forgive, bitterness will creep in, eating you up inside. It's been said, quote, bitterness is an acid that destroys its own container, end quote. Years ago, someone gave me a shirt as a gift. And this was not an attractive shirt, I have to say. And by the way, if you give clothes to someone as a gift, don't ask them the next time you see them, why aren't you wearing the shirt I gave you or the dress or whatever it was? The reason may be because what you gave them was ugly and you have bad taste, but they don't want to say that to you. So I'm saying it to you on their behalf. Don't give clothes to people without the option of them returning the clothes. If I give a shirt to someone or a dress to my wife, I'll say, look, return it. If you don't like it, I'm fine. I thought this looked pretty good. Here's the receipt. Get whatever you want. But anyway, you give this ugly shirt to them, you expect them to wear it. Someone gave me this ugly shirt. I'm not going to throw it away. It was a gift. So I put it in the trunk of my car. I'm not sure what I was going to do with it. Well, then I got a problem with my battery, and I took my battery out and put it in the trunk of my car. And as I drove around, I opened up the trunk and realized the battery had tipped over, and all this battery acid had filled the shirt. The shirt was wet with battery acid. Somehow, it ended up at the dry cleaners. So I get a call on my phone from the dry cleaners like a day later. Sir, what is this shirt you gave to us to dry clean? It's like a pirate shirt. I said, a pirate shirt? So yeah, it's coming apart in strips right now, and strips of this shirt landed on a pile of sheets we had and burned a hole through them. What is this shirt? I said, I don't want it. You can just keep it. See, that the acid, the battery acid in the shirt was destroying things, and that's what bitterness does to you. That's what unforgiveness does to you as well. Forgive. Jesus on the cross said, Father, forgive them, for they know not what they do. You say, oh, give me a break, Greg. That's Jesus. I'm not Jesus. No, you're not. Nor am I. But remember Stephen, the first martyr of the church? He was put to death for his faith in Christ. And what did he pray? He said, I see Jesus standing at the right hand of the Father. Then he said, Lord, don't lay this sin to their charge. Listen, you need to forgive for yourself so you can be free. One last thing. Unbelief can hinder your prayer. Unbelief can hinder your prayer. James 1:5 says, if you need wisdom, if you want to know what God wants you to do, ask him and he'll gladly tell you. He will not resent you asking, but when you ask him, be sure you really expect him to answer. For a doubtful mind is unsettled as a wave of the sea that is driven and tossed by the wind. People like that should not expect to receive anything from the Lord. Yeah, pray for wisdom. Pray for provision. Pray for God's blessing and direction and expect him to answer. A lot of times we cancel our prayers out because we're filled with so much doubt. Now there's a teaching that would say, whatever you want, you speak it into existence. You name it and you claim it. You gab it and you grab it, and God will do whatever you ask him to do. Thank God that's not true. And he'll overrule my requests, especially when they would hurt me. But having said that, there is a place for faith in prayer. So with as much faith as you can muster, bring your need to Jesus Christ. I love the prayer that one man who said, Lord, I believe, but help my unbelief. God will more than meet you halfway as you bring your need to him. Let me close by asking you this. Do you have a need right now? Do you need a touch in your body physically like blind Bartimaeus? Then call out to Jesus. Do you have a child or a marriage that needs help right now? Then call out to Jesus. Don't give up. Pray. Jesus said, knock and the door will be open. Keep knocking. Keep asking. Keep seeking. Be persistent in your prayer. But again, as I said earlier, prayer is only the privilege of a child of God. Oh, sure, anyone can pray a prayer. But if you want to have a prayer life, you need to be a Christian. Now, sometimes you'll hear it said, we're all God's children. I know that sounds nice, but it's actually not biblical. I'm sorry to tell you, we are not all God's children. We're all created by God. We're all loved by God, but we're not all by default children of God. To become a child of God, You need to be part of the family of God. And to become part of the family of God, you need to be born into that family. So you say, no, you mean raised in a Christian home? No, not at all. No, the way you join the family of God is by being born into it, or maybe I should say by being born again into it. Because Jesus said you must be born again, or literally born from above. You see, you're separated from God by your sin. All of us are. We've all broken God's commandments. We've all fallen short of God's standards. But 2,000 years ago, God loved you so much, he sent his son, Jesus Christ, to die on the cross in your place. That's what Jesus was talking about in the story we read, that the Son of Man himself was going to go and suffer and die for their sins and for our sins and for all of humanity's sins. So I'm separated from God by my sin, but Christ died for my sin. And if I'll turn from that sin and put my faith in him, he will forgive me. So let me ask you, have you been forgiven of your sin? Is Jesus Christ living inside of you right now? The Bible says, for as many as received him, he gave them the power to become sons of God. Being a Christian isn't just believing a creed or reading the Bible or going to church. Being a Christian is having Christ living inside of you. Is Jesus living in your heart and life right now? You might say, well, I think so. I'm not sure. If God Almighty has taken residence in your heart, you'll know it. And if you don't know it, maybe that's because he's not there yet. Would you like to ask Jesus to come into your life? Would you like to be forgiven of your sin? I began by talking about refreshment. Would you like to be refreshed? Again, Jesus said, come to me, all you that labor and are burdened, and I will refresh you. Are you burdened by your sin? That can all change right now. Jesus is ready to step into your life and change everything. He'll give you the meaning and purpose of life you've been looking for. And then he'll give you hope beyond the grave in the afterlife. He'll give you the hope of heaven. But you must ask him to come and live in your heart right here, right now. In a moment, we're going to pray. And I'm going to extend an invitation for you to believe in Jesus Christ. So if you need Jesus to come into your life, if you want him to forgive you of your sin, if you want this huge burden of guilt lifted off of you, if you want to find the meaning and purpose of your life, then simply pray this simple prayer I will lead you in now. Pray these words if you would. Lord Jesus, I know that I'm a sinner, but I also know that you are the Savior. Jesus, I ask you to come into my life right now and forgive me of all of my sin. I choose to follow you from this moment forward. In Jesus' name I pray. Amen.

0: 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Well, Pastor Greg, many people, if they saw George Whitefield's name written on a piece of paper, they'd probably pronounce it George Whitefield. Mm. You know, the name's just not all that familiar to them, and not familiar enough to know that it's Whitefield.
1: That's right.
0: But 275 years ago, everyone in colonial America knew this man.
1: Yeah, true.
0: Tell us why that is.
1: More people knew this man, George Whitefield, than probably knew George Washington at that particular time historically. If George Washington is the father of our country, and I believe he is, then George Whitefield is the spiritual father of our country.
0: Mm.
1: And he came from the UK. He was a British preacher, well, effectively thrown out of the churches of the UK because they did not like the things that he said, because George Whitefield preached the gospel and said, you must be born again. And God put his hand on this young man in a significant way, and his preaching resulted in bringing the first great spiritual awakening to America before we were America. He came to our colonies in 1740. We weren't quite yet a nation, of course, but he began to preach the gospel. And when he had finished his task, 80% of the colonists had heard Whitefield preach in person. And what's also amazing about him is he could speak loudly enough to be heard by a crowd of 25,000 people. And we know that because none other than Benjamin Franklin himself heard him in person and measured it and figured out that's exactly how big the crowd was. He was a spiritual force for good that, well, let's just put it this way. I'm not sure there would have been in America without the preaching of George Whitefield to set the stage for what would become the American Revolution. Another thing about that, when you look at revolutions in other countries, they all ended in ruin. The French Revolution comes to mind, as well as many others. But the American Revolution was unique, and the reason it lasted is because it was based in a belief in God, and not just any God or God as you perceive him to be. It was based on the God of Abraham, Isaac, and Jacob. It was based on the God who gave us the Bible, based on the God who sent his son, Jesus Christ. Our spiritual foundation is strong. And much of that came as a result of the preaching of George Whitefield. So a movie has been made about his life, and I love this movie, Dave. It's called A Great Awakening. It is great production value, amazing performances, and the music is so effective in moving you. And it tells the story not only of how God called young George Whitefield, who originally wanted to be an actor and had this extraordinary voice that could project so far, but it also tells the story of the unusual friendship between George Whitefield and Benjamin Franklin. And in his way, Benjamin Franklin helped to spread the spiritual awakening that God was doing through George Whitefield. The movie is funny at times. It's moving. I think it will even bring you to tears. It did for me. And you're going to love it. This is one of the best Christian films ever made. 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
10: Faith Talk Tampa. Hi there, I'm Dave Straub. Coming up in just 30 minutes, you want to keep it right here for Yankee Arnold Ministries. Pastor Ralph Yankee Arnold serves as president of Florida Bible College in Tampa, where he was pastor at Calvary Community Church for 11 years. One of his most familiar subjects is telling us how to get to heaven. And he's headed right here at 11:30 on Faith Talk Tampa.
11: With SRN News, I'm Jason Walker. U.S. military launching new strikes against Iran just hours after three merchant vessels were struck in the Strait of Hormuz. U.S. strikes hitting a variety of Iranian military sites and port facilities. President Trump insisting the United States should control Greenland instead of Denmark, renewing tensions in Europe at the NATO summit. The president also says the U.S. will lift sanctions on Turkey that were imposed after Ankara bought a Russian missile defense system. The death toll in Sri Lanka's prison riots has now reached at least 26. That includes 19 inmates and 7 prison officials. Authorities say the bloodshed was linked to drugs and gang rivalries. 54 inmates and 23 officials also hospitalized. SRN News.
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17: 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The Christian walk is full of disciplines, the trials, the setbacks, the hard seasons that God uses to shape our faith from the inside out. And today we learn how to handle the blessings, the success, and the recognition that God may bring without letting it go to our heads. You see, when life is going well, it's easy to start believing in our own headlines. But everything we have, our money, our influence, our energy, that all belongs to the Lord. The discipline of distinction is learning to manage His blessings without forgetting who gave them. So today, Pastor Jack teaches that real success isn't wealth or achievement, but a life fully sold out to the kingdom of God. When we let the Lord put a handle on our back, He can pick us up and use everything that we have for His glory. Now with his message called The Discipline of Distinction, here's pastor and Bible teacher Jack Hibbs.
16: In Luke 16:10, Jesus says, "He who is faithful in what is least is also faithful in much." Man's inability to manage influence is scary. Adolf Hitler, did not Germany love him? You remember? Do you know history? They loved him. But what happened? Man's inability to manage influence, power, is amazing. It's terrible. Proverbs 28:11, it says, "The rich man is wise in his own eyes." And I'm not just talking rich in money, rich in time, rich in influence, rich in fill in the blank. Is wise in his own eyes when he forgets God. Jesus said, "But he who is greatest among you," this is awesome. Is this not the spirit of the kingdom? "He who is greatest among you, he shall be your servant. And whoever exalts himself will be humbled, and he who humbles himself will be exalted." Man, that sums it up perfectly, isn't it? To exercise the discipline of distinction is to realize, God, I'm yours, I know who I am, and that I was a lost sinner, now I'm a saved sinner. And I'm asking you to use my life to your glory, God. Another prayer that we pray often is, "Lord, establish your authority through us," versus, "Lord, establish my authority." What a dope. You ain't got any. We don't have any of that. Say, "Pastor, you clearly don't know who you're talking about. I am the president of the..." Oh, listen. You are, because God allowed it to be. That's how you got that. We need to be very careful. Jeremiah 40.

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2: I've done. Hey, we've been to Caesarea by the sea, where Paul is let. When he was there, he was arrested. They brought him down from Jerusalem to Caesarea. It's a beautiful spot right on the ocean, and the theater has been unearthed. You remember that? Paul was getting ready to give his defense, and Herod comes up there, and he's wearing that gold woven thread robe. And the people began to shout, "The voice of a God and not a man." He began to speak. And what's amazing, at the podium where you stand, he was standing, facing the crowd. And when he faces the crowd, he's facing east. Historians tell us the sun came up. The sun hit that golden robe and people began to cry, "The voice of a God and not a man." And the Bible says, because he did not give glory to God, he was smitten, struck by God, and worms began to crawl around in his bowels. Can you imagine? I'm the great. Can you imagine? Wow. And he died. Watch out. Boasting, arrogant, proud. Your influence has been given by God. It's not unto us. And then, in my opinion, the most well-balanced, well-adjusted man that's ever lived, the guy saw stuff that we could only dream about. God used him in ways that we could only dream about. And yet, listen to this man. The Apostle Paul wrote to the church at Philippi, chapter 3, "But what things were gained to me, these I've counted lost for Christ. Yet indeed, I also count all things lost for the excellency of the knowledge of Christ Jesus my Lord, for whom I have suffered the loss of all things and count them as rubbish, that I may gain Christ and be found in him, not having my own righteousness, which is from the law, but that which is through faith in Christ, the righteousness which is from God by faith, that I may know him and the power of his resurrection and the fellowship of his sufferings, being conformed to his death." You want to be wise? You want to be smart? You want to exercise the discipline of distinction? Look at this man who was famous. Look at this man who was used by God. Look at this man who knew how to handle wealth and poverty. Paul the Apostle. He says, you know what? Out of all that stuff, it doesn't matter what I have and what I don't have. It's all about Jesus. You can't stop someone like that. Fourth, the discipline of distinction is the godly stewardship of success, achievement, accomplishment, exploits. Matthew 6:33 says, "Seek first the kingdom of God and his righteousness, and all these things shall be added to you." Success. Some people pursue success. That's all they're living for. Listen, I'm going to sound like a dinosaur right now. I understand parents because we get stuck in a groove. We groom our kids to go to Harvard. We groom our kids to go to Stanford we groom them. We're working hard. We're working extra hours. We're doing all this stuff to get our kid to a great college or a tremendous university. And listen, on the surface, I know exactly where you're coming from. And then we find out that 88% of the Christian kids who go to universities and colleges lose their faith in the first year, because they get eaten alive. They don't know how to defend their faith. Taught all kinds of liberal shenanigans. We hear from the president last night that our kids in school are failing horribly. Out of all the industrialized nations on the earth, the American kid, literally, the longer they stay in school, the data shows, the dumber they get. That's a fact. And I was yelling at my TV. He couldn't hear me. I don't know why. But I said what we heard last Sunday: stop teaching them how to put a condom on and have them learn science. Stop teaching them how to figure out if they're, you know, if they have this female leaning this day or a male leaning the next day. Teach them English. What's the deal? Think about it. Our kids are failing, but we have this desire and this commitment. I understand.

0: understand that. And we think success is this. Is it really? You know what? Success for Lisa and I, our success is going to be, Lord God, by the end of our children's lives. We'll be long gone by then. By the end of our children's lives, will they have lived a faithful, spirit-filled, anointed life for the kingdom of God? I don't care. And listen, soon the world economy will remind you. It doesn't matter how much, well, look, I'm successful. I got this. I got the other thing. That's not success. Not at all. And we've swallowed the bill of goods. No, true success is seeking God's kingdom. Asking God tonight, Lord, what do you want me to do? How do you want me to breathe? Where do you want me to go? Man, you Christians, you're talking like you've been all sold out. That's exactly what I'm talking about. Being totally sold out. When we're sold out for him, listen, we don't have to worry about influence. We won't have to worry about wealth. We won't have to worry about these other things because it's all about him. And think about that. Literally, a friend of mine in Texas was building a church. They put a drill in the ground to lay the pylons for their parking structure. The trucks were there. The drivers were there. They're drilling down in the ground, and they're ramming cement pillars down in the ground, okay? Boom, psh, oil. They struck oil. Said, well, you know, you should give that to the National Satan's Academy. A church struck oil. And then people were debating, is that even a, can they keep it? Should they be able to keep it? They're a church. It was their land. No, let's just give it to Satan. Is that amazing? Think about how weird that is. Now the world will say, that's success. We want it. It's not success. Success is what they do with the money that the oil brings. Will it glorify God or not? That's success. Psalm 25:9, the humble, he guides in justice, and the humble, he teaches his way. What a great thing, huh? Stewardship, responsibility, success. Jesus said in Matthew 13:23, but he who received seed on the good ground is he who hears the word and understands it, and who indeed bears fruit and produces some 100-fold, some 60, and some 30. Wow. In my opinion, I think I've got God's heart on this matter. This is the key to success. God's not against success. In fact, I think success comes from God. But here's how it's managed. Here's the distinction, and it's discipline. Psalm 34:18 says, the Lord is near to those who have a broken heart and saves such as have a contrite spirit. I've known people like that. I mean, I've never met them, but I feel like I know them. I read a lot of dead guys' mail. People who have died a long time ago, I read their mail. I read George Washington's mail. You can get it in libraries. You can go read it. They're great reading the old guys. Who lets you read their mail anymore? The old guys do. George Washington, Benjamin Franklin, Thomas Jefferson, and John Adams, and Dr. Benjamin Rush, all of them got together and said, you know what? We're going to spend this much money of the national budget each year to have Bibles printed up and distributed to the American Indians. When's the last time you heard that in American history class? Man, to me, that's awesome. That's success.
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0: And then number five, we'll do this. We'll end with this one. It's vitality. A godly stewardship of vitality. Vitality, by that I mean energy, health, vigor. It's defined as well-being, vitality, your life, the full package of who you are. Now listen, this is most often a young man's or a young woman's danger, vitality. I'm going to try to be really serious about this. It is a serious issue, but it seems kind of funny sometimes. The vitality, now that you're older, for some of us are older, we're smarter now. We're wiser. But now we don't have the energy to implement these great wise things we know. So we watch people go by and we're just like, wow, you know, that guy's going to go over there and fall right off the end of that cliff. But I'm too tired to tell him, so. You know what I'm saying? It's just kind of funny. When you're young, you do the craziest things. Let's stay up all night. For what? I don't know. Let's just do it. Imagine if that vitality and the vitality that you and I have, no matter what age we're at or whatever physical condition we're in, is used for the glory of God. Can you imagine if the young people jumped up and said, let's stay up all night. What are you going to do? We're going to pray and worship and sing, and we're going to go down to the truck stop and hand out tracts all night long. Now you're talking. Now you're talking. Using the God-given vitality that you have to the glory of God. Lamentations 3:27 is awesome. It says, it is good for a man to bear the yoke while he is young. What that means? Let them suffer. I mean it. I'm being serious now. Let them suffer. Let them feel the yoke of labor and sweat and long hours and back-breaking detail, digging trenches, you know, going door to door, handing those things out, making the calls. You want to know why? You want to know why it's great? We've sheltered our kids from that. We've actually, with good intentions, did the wrong thing, and we've hindered them. We hamstrung them. Because for those of us who were brought up having to pull our weight, it built into us an integrity. How long is that going to take? 4 hours. Well, let's get started. Versus now, how long is that going to take? 4 hours. Oh, man, really? I don't know. Really? I mean, come on, well, think about it. To dig in, to make it work. Vitality. In ministry, we give up too soon. Every Christian should be serving in the particular home church that they reside in. But if somebody says, well, you know, this or that, or sit down or wait or do this, fill out the paperwork, we give up too soon. No, listen, we need to stay at it. Listen, a young man, a young woman, they'll stay at other things with vigor. Why not the Lord? Paul said it this way, Philippians 4:11. Now that I speak in regard of need, I have learned in whatever state, even California, I am to be content. I know how to be abased and I know how to abound. I'll define that in a moment. Everywhere and in all things, I have learned. That's it. I've learned, says the apostle, both to be full and to be hungry. Listen, we all know what it's like to be full. Have we learned how to handle hunger? There's a discipline to handling hunger. Both to abound and to suffer need. I can do all things through Christ who strengthens me. That's awesome. The word learned means this, to come into the place of understanding. The word abased means to be pushed down or to be depressed into a mold or to be humiliated. Paul says, I know how to be humiliated. Think of the value of that. We teach our young people. Well, you know, we shelter them. We can't let them be humiliated. Listen, there's a value to being humiliated. I'm not going to give you the details. I know what that's like growing up. And I tell you what, the stuff I went through as a kid, maybe it would have put me in a nut house. Now as a Christian, I wouldn't have changed a thing. I wouldn't change a thing. Why? Because I survived that stuff. Listen, I survived it without Jesus. I say knowing him. I didn't know him then. He got me through it. And now that I am a Christian, I know he got me through it. And if that happened to me when I was 9 years old and then 16 years old, then what does it matter to me if it happens when I'm 53 years old? I'll survive. I'm going to make it. It's not a problem. Valuable lessons to learn. And the word abound means to have absolute over superabundance of quantity and quality. We'll end with this. As a Christian, God wants you and I, whatever you and I have, if it's the air we're breathing or the nickel in our pocket, everything in between, I want you to leave this church with this thought in your head forevermore. In fact, on your back, think of your body having a handle on it. Years ago, I did a men's retreat, and I took this little guy we used to use in the parking lot. I forgot what I called him back then. But it doesn't matter. It's a little plastic guy, and he held a flag. He's lime green, had a little helmet on. He's a little traffic guy. And it said, like, he's like this, a little silhouette. This is, like, slow. And he had a handle on the back. I took that guy, I took him to a men's retreat. And I said, man, this is a Christian right here. This little piece of plastic's been born again. It has a handle, and whatever I choose to do that, I can pick him up, move him all around. I can set him anywhere. He doesn't complain. He's totally obedient. I can grab that handle and move him around anyway. He's out there in the rain, in the heat. Right there. Think about you as a Christian. The nickel I have in my pocket, the breath that I'm breathing, the car that I have, the burger that I'm eating, everything, if you begin to see everything as part of the tool, you're the tool. And whatever he brings into your life becomes part of that tool. And notice how much stuff gets done that has a handle on it. You can build cities. You can build worlds. And I want to see all of us have a handle on our back. There's nothing like it. And we'll be exercising the discipline of distinction. Let God exalt you because you've been faithful. Just use it to the glory of God. Pastor Jack, what if I work hard at my company and God blesses it and makes $1 trillion? Use it to the glory of God. Well, Pastor Jack, what if I do this thing and I've got all this energy and all this vitality and I don't have any money, but I want to do this and I want to do that and I'm so... Use it to the glory of God. Let's pray right now. Father, I ask you, Lord, in Jesus' name for these people, for me included, us together, that you, Lord, would fasten upon us as it were a handle. That, Lord, from this moment on, maybe in the spirit realm popping up from each chair around this place tonight is your people, your dear one praying, Lord, use me, put a handle on my back, God. Take everything I have and cause the discipline of distinction to be active in my life. That, Lord, if you want to use me, if it causes notoriety, if it causes wealth, if it causes whatever, success, vitality, on it goes. God, may it be solely to your glory. May I keep my hands off of it. And may you, Lord, multiply our influence, my influence, this church's influence for the glory of God. Tonight, as we end this, if you don't know Jesus Christ personally, I just want you to know tonight that you are missing out on finding out what your life is all about. If you don't know Jesus tonight, you need to say yes to him. He died on the cross for your sins and mine. He rose again from the grave to set us free. And many of us in this room are free. Are you free tonight? Do you know what it's like to have your sins forgiven you? You can ask Jesus right now to come into your life and to wash your sins away. Talk to him in the silence of your soul. You can say, Lord God, I sinned against you and I'm sorry. And I ask you to forgive me. You tell him about it. And you give your heart to Christ tonight and ask him to forgive you, and he will. And allow him to put a handle on your back to use your life. Father, we thank you, Lord. Tonight as we leave this building, may we be energized, spirit-filled, to be dynamos for the kingdom of God. In Jesus' name, and all God's people said, amen.
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15: Hi there, I'm Dave Straub. Keep it right here in just half an hour. It's Hope in the Night here on Faith Talk Tampa.
16: With SRN News, I'm Jason Walker. Democratic nominee Graham Plattner has not resigned from the Maine Senate race yet, following an allegation that he assaulted a woman several years ago. But the battle to take his place is underway. There's been a chorus of calls from Plattner to drop out of the race against the Republican incumbent, Susan Collins. U.S. military launching new strikes against Iran hours after three merchant ships were struck in the Strait of Hormuz. U.S. strikes hit a variety of Iranian military sites and a number of port facilities. President Trump insists the United States should control Greenland instead of Denmark. President says the U.S. will lift sanctions on Turkey. They had been imposed after the Turkish government bought a Russian missile defense system. SRN News.
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1: You know why God used those three Hebrew children and why he was able to use them? Because they didn't have hard times like we do. They were just threatened with going to be burned in a furnace of fire 1 hour later if you didn't do what they said do. And you're going to be thrown into a den of lions if you prayed. Now, what if they was to pass a law here in this country? You can't pray. Well, you know the law. We got to obey the law. Oh, really? Is that what Daniel did? Well, you got to bow to government. Is that what those three Hebrew boys? That's why they suffered, because they believed God. They feared God more than they feared government, more than they feared anything or anybody. So, yeah, take your Bible and look in the 105th Psalm. The 105th Psalm. Let's show you this. 105. I brought some of this out to you before, but just again, because it won't hurt you none. Here in the 105th Psalm, he's going through and kind of rehearsing a little bit about some of the times of old. And he tells them some of the things that's going to take place. Look there in verse 7. He is the Lord our God. His judgments are in all the earth. He hath remembered his covenant forever, the word which he commanded to 1,000 generations. Now, somewhere along the line, I think that means something more than what's just written here, but we won't get into that right now. But look at verse 11, saying, unto thee will I give the land of Canaan. But look what they had to go through to get the land of Canaan. 400 years. They were down there in Egypt. 400 years. That's almost twice the age of America. And you stop and think, that's a long time. But did God have a plan? God had a plan. God knew how long they were going to be down there, and he told Abraham in advance. And there it is. And then when people wanted to mess them up, he says they were few in number. Look in verse 12. When they were but a few men in number, yea, very few, and strangers in it. Very few. Remember, you had a man like Jacob, and he had 12 sons. Isn't it wonderful to have 12 good, strong, godly kids that loved the Lord, their dad, their mom, and loved each other, and they were just the perfect children? The reason God was able to use Joseph was because, you see, they loved him the most. I hope y'all know the story of Joseph, and you know that I'm not telling you the truth. They hated him. Except maybe Reuben, the oldest one. But now, they had a problem. But what had Joseph done? Well, he hadn't done anything bad. But you know, he was his father's favorite. And somebody loved him, and I guess maybe this jealousy and envy and all that kind of things in there. So what did they decide to do to this young boy? What were they going to do to him? They were going to kill him. They put him in a pit. And then they saw some Ishmaelites coming by and, hey, let's sell him. So they sold him. Isn't it amazing that they came by just at the right time? Just at the right time. Just coincidence. And then he goes down into Egypt, and lo and behold, he's just minding his own business, serving God and honoring God and keeping his mouth shut and just doing right. And the Bible says over and over again, and God was with him, and God was with him, and God was with him. And then here's this woman, and she tries to get Joseph into trouble to have sex with her. So what did he do? He took a poll and got on the internet and says, what should I do? No, it says he grabbed his coat and ran. Isn't that what everybody does today? See, the reason God used him is because he didn't have the temptations like we have. He didn't have problems like everybody loved him, except his brothers. And everything went smooth for him, except these terrible accusations that she says, he tried to rape me. So what happened to them now? What did they do to him? They put him in prison. So he went from the pit into prison. What wrong has he done yet? He hadn't done anything wrong. Here I am trying to serve God and everything goes wrong. Welcome to the club. What did you expect? Everything to be rosy? No problems from here on in? How'd you like Daniel in the closing time of his life to have to go through what he went through? How did it end up for Paul? You know, after all those years of Paul dedicated, serving God, how did it end up for Paul? Yeah, he got a permanent haircut. But see, they didn't have to go through what we go through. I mean, the persecutions we have today are so hard. Are we a bunch of wimps today? Just a bunch of wimps. We whine over the littlest of things. And here, look what they go through, and we don't see, you know, the whining. Where's that whining chapter? I saw in the Hall of Faith chapter, but the whining chapter. God will have a whole list of all of those, the whiners. Nothing but whiners. So. Look what it says here in verse 16. Moreover, he called for a famine upon the land. Wait a minute. Are you trying to tell me that God brought the famine that caused his Jacob's sons to have to go down into Egypt to get some bread? God caused that? Evidently, God has a higher plan. So God, the Bible says, sent Joseph down in Egypt. Bible says God sent him. God sent him down there. Because God knew what was coming. God knew where he wanted his people to be nurtured and raised and brought up as a nation. See, they couldn't take the land of Canaan. They were few in number. They didn't have an army. They weren't a nation. So God found the choicest land in all of Egypt, the land of Goshen, and gave it to them. But you see, they wouldn't have done it if Pharaoh didn't like Joseph. But why did Pharaoh like Joseph? Well, because Joseph had the answer to a dream. He was able to tell him about the five fat cows and the seven fat cows and the seven skinny cows. He knew all of that. And so God has a plan, and he worked. See, it would be great if you and I could figure it all out ahead of time. But he didn't tell Job all the things that was going on in his life, but God was working behind the scenes. Do you believe that God is working in your life? Maybe behind the scenes. You can't see it. And you don't know how it's going to end up. It ain't over yet. And how smooth something may be today and how catastrophic it might be tomorrow. But to believe that it was not an accident, that God was caught off guard, is, oh no, now what am I going to do? So every day God has to try to figure out how to get out of something. No. He's still on the throne. He's in charge, believe it or not. And so he makes this statement. In verse 16, Moreover, he brought or caused a famine upon the land. He brake the whole staff of bread. He did that. He brake the whole staff of bread for one reason. He has to let them know what was going to take place down in Egypt. And about the 7 years of plenty so that they would store up and look at the years involved in this thing. And how God sent him down there when he was just a young kid. About 17 years of age. And the years have passed. And God is laying the foundation way in advance. You'd be surprised what God is doing in your life today for something you will not see the benefits for maybe 10, 15, 20 years down the road. He doesn't tell us everything he's going to do. He just wants us to trust him, just to walk with him. And when it seems like everything's going wrong, it could be that everything is going right. That's why sometimes I say that they say the testing, then the blessing. But it could be that the testing is the blessing. Now, look what else he says here. See there in verse 17? He sent a man. He sent a man before them, even Joseph, who was sold for a servant. Do you think God knows all the stuff that was going on? Sure. And God allowed it to happen? If God loves me, why did God allow this to happen? And why did God allow this to happen? Because maybe God has a reason. You don't have to know what it is. You just trust the Lord. But he says, do all things without murmuring and complaining. Why did God use these guys such a great way? Because they didn't have the problems like we have. You believe that? Well, there were people of like passion, just like us. Well, not really like us. You know, they were super people, you know. And, you know, as life has lived on for another 3,000-4,000 years, you know, people have got a lot worse than they used to be. Did they lie back then? Did they steal back then? I think I recall the first fella, you know, he killed somebody. Didn't Cain kill somebody? I think he did. And didn't they have the flood, and all those people were so wicked, they did everything they could imagine to do. See, things ain't changed, really. People have an old sinful nature, and they're just as bad today as they were in the time of Christ, as they were in the time of Moses, as they were in the time of the flood. Man's sinful nature is sinful. And we all have a sinful nature, and we all struggle. Look what else he says in verse 18. Whose feet they hurt with fetters, and he was laid in irons. So he went from a pit, and he went into prison. And in verse 19, until the time. See that word you ought to underline, until the time. See, God has a timetable. God has a reason. Until the time his word came. The word of the Lord tried him. The word of the Lord tried him. So do you want to be used? Then you'll have to be tried. There's probably a lot of people that have had a lot of the same things happen to them, but they don't mature. They don't get closer to the Lord. They complain about God. And therefore, God just kind of like puts them on the shelf because of a rotten attitude they may have. God, remember, is in charge. Love him, trust him, serve him, and be thankful for what God has for you. Now look what else he says. In verse 23, Israel also came into Egypt, and Jacob sojourned in the land of Ham. And he increased his goods, his people, made them stronger than their enemies, turned their hearts to hate his people. Wait, verse 25. God caused the people in Egypt to hate his people. And so they begin to think, hey, you know, they're strong. If our enemies ever attack us, you know, if they ever side with them, they could wipe us out. So they made them work and became slaves, kill all the men children so that all the little babies would be aborted, murdered. I mean, aren't you glad we're living in a time where, you know, we wouldn't dare do a thing like that? You know, kill innocent life. You know, killing little babies. We would never do something like that. Those were barbarians back there. But do we do anything like that today? It's been done, and it's a shame. So he makes a statement down here in verse 26. He sent Moses. See, he sent Joseph. And then he sent Moses. God did that. You see, God could have just snapped his finger and everything. So you know what I thought about? Here's all these years of people living. 6,000, 7,000 years. Hey, all these people living, going through all these things here. Well, if this is what God wants, why don't he just eliminate all that and just give what you want? And stop all of this. Because if this is what you want, just do that. See how I can shorten things up? If I had the ability to, like Christ when he was here, he could write through walls, appear and disappear. Okay, I'm going to go to Georgia. I'm in Georgia. Now, wasn't that a lot faster than getting in the car and driving for 6, 7, 8 hours? I'm there. Why not let it be like that instead of all this time it's involved? I could have a wreck. I got to stop and eat. I'm going to get tired. Betty's going to have to drive. So you think about all that could be eliminated. God, you could eliminate it more if I was in charge. But you're not in charge. God did not ask us into his private council so that we could counsel God on, I think you ought to do this. I think you ought to do that. I think God ought to just, he ought to just ask, you know, Terry, well, what to do, you know, somebody that really knows what he's doing. That was a joke. That was a joke. So did you know that? But he sits down here and he tells us what he did. And he says here in verse 28, he sent darkness. He turned their waters. In verse 32, he gave them. He smote them in verse 33. Verse 34, he spake. He smote. He brought. All these things. God did all of that. And yet nobody saw him. You see, all these things that he's talking about, nobody saw God. You see, he worked behind the scenes. And in people's lives, they just see what's going on. But they don't know and couldn't figure out that God can use the sinful man to accomplish his will. Did God use Joseph's brothers to fulfill his will? He allowed them to fulfill their evil thoughts. But God also is able to intervene wherever necessary. I think it's awesome when you start to think about it. And yet God does not override our will. God simply uses our decisions for his honor and for his glory. And God can do that. So I don't want you to get discouraged because of anything that might happen to you. It could be a good day. It could be a good day tomorrow. Or it could be the opposite. But you know in the back of your mind, it's all right. My God's on the throne. And he knows what he's doing. And his grace is sufficient. Isn't that easy preaching? It's so easy to say that. Just trust the Lord. How easy? Say it to yourself. I'm just going to trust the Lord. Can you say that? Say in your mind. I'm just going to trust the Lord. See how easy that is? Look up here. This hand is you and me. The wallet, it's all of our sins. God says that we have all sinned. And to pay for sin is eternal separation from God in hell. So we're all condemned. Christ didn't come to condemn us. Why? We were already condemned. That's in John 3:17. The Bible says that God loves us and wants us to go to heaven, but because of sin, we can't get in. So we've got to do something about this. So people think if they do enough good things, it'll pay for a cover up all these bad things they do. See there? You can't see them. No, it's under there. And God doesn't see our good work. He says all of your good works are filthy rags. So we can't save ourselves. So therefore, it cannot be by works. This hand represents Jesus Christ. He's the Lord God in the flesh. Came into the world because he loves us, hates our sin, because our sin separates us from him. So Jesus Christ took all the sin of all the world, paid for it on the cross, and came back from the dead. And he says, the only thing anybody in the world has to do to go to heaven is to believe that he did it for them. And if you'll believe he did it for you, he puts the payment he made to your account. You have a payment for your sins. See, I can't go to hell because I don't have any sins to pay for. I have a payment for mine. They're all paid. He did it for me. Why? Because I'm so good? No, because he loved me. I don't deserve to go to heaven. I'm a dirty, lousy, stinking, rotten sinner, and I ought to go to hell, and I know it. And you do too. But God loves us, and he wants us to go to heaven. So he went and paid for our sins. And he only asked you, will you believe it? If you'll believe it, you'll be right there along with all the good guys. You'll be there with all the Old Testament prophets. You'll be there with Jesus. You'll be there with David and Joseph and Abraham and Isaac and Jacob. And they'll come from the north, the east, the south, and the west. We'll all be together. But there's some from beyond the outside that can't come. Weeping and wailing and gnashing of teeth and thrown into the furnace of fire. It didn't have to be that way. That's why he pleads over and over and over again. And he told the stories where they could understand it. They'd only listen to him. Do you know we have people today that still can't fathom this? And even after they're told it's free, I'll never believe that. You make it too easy. Okay, well, I'll try to make it hard. No. God does love us. Paid for our sins. Would you believe he did it for you? How many of you in here have already believed it? Let me see your hand. All right, put your hand down. They're not going to heaven because they're good. I know some of them. It's because they believe that when Christ died, he died for them. You can do this. Let's pray, shall we? Every head bowed, every eye closed, no one looking around. The quietness of this moment, no one looking around. Would you right now just say, look, Lord, I don't understand it all, but I believe that when Christ died, I believe he died and paid for my sins. And I don't want to be left out. I don't want the weeping, the wailing, the gnashing of teeth. I don't want to be thrown into a furnace of fire. I don't want that. So right now, the best I know how, I will accept Jesus Christ as my Savior. And friend, God said, if you'll believe it, he will save you and give you eternal life. Would you trust him? I pray that you will. God loves you so much. But I'm going to ask you in just a moment to raise your hand. Raising your hand doesn't save you. It just lets me know that what I said made sense to you. And I'd like to have prayer for you. I really would. So with head bowed and eyes closed, anyone else before we close, say, yes, preacher, that made sense to me. And I will trust Christ as my Savior, my only hope of going to heaven. Would you slip it up real quickly and put it right back down? Is there anyone at all? If you have already trusted Christ as your Savior, you're God's child. But chances are you know people that's never understood, never trusted the Lord. It's a serious thing. Father, we thank you so much for this opportunity to teach your word. And we pray your blessings upon those that are watching by internet and those in the auditorium. Help us understand your word and to take it the way we should, to believe it. In Christ's name we pray.
2: Take my face and give to me.
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13: 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Today on Pathway to Victory, Dr. Robert Jeffress teaches that we can't achieve long-term success without mentoring and training up the next generation. 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
11: Thanks, David, and welcome to Pathway to Victory. On Monday, we began a new study in the Proverbs called The Solomon Secrets, 10 Keys to Extraordinary Success in Life. One of the things I've grown to love about the Proverbs is Solomon's counterintuitive counsel. He has a way of surprising us with wisdom that defies conventional thinking. And in the book I've written called The Solomon Secrets, I'm inviting you to personalize these deep lessons and put them to work in your life. For instance, one of the chapters is called Spend Your Way to Wealth. Another is The Way Up is Down. And another one has a humorous title, Listen to the Jerks in Your Life. I'd like to send you a copy of this book today. It's a natural choice for your book club or Bible study group as well. When you give a generous gift to support the ministry of Pathway to Victory, be sure to request a copy of The Solomon Secrets. It comes with our thanks for your investment in this ministry. In addition to my book, I'm also going to send you a helpful resource designed just for the young person in your life. It's a 44-page book called Timeless Wisdom from Proverbs, containing a wealth of insight on relevant topics such as coping with peer pressure, cultivating healthy friendships, and advice on dating. 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Okay, let's give our complete attention to a wise saying of Solomon in Proverbs chapter 22. If you're a parent or grandparent, I urge you to listen closely to this message. I titled today's teaching, Success Without Succession is Failure.
12: The key to experiencing success in every part of your life is wisdom. As someone has said, that wisdom is the skill to live your life according to God's plan, according to His pattern. And the book of Proverbs is really a depository of wisdom that guarantees success in every part of your life. And that's why we're studying over these 10 weeks Solomon's book of Proverbs. We're looking specifically at 10 keys to experiencing extraordinary success in life. Now, the reason it's so important to get this skill called wisdom that Solomon says is more valuable than silver or gold, the reason wisdom is important is because God's wisdom is often opposite of man's wisdom. And that's why I call these secrets, I call them the Solomon secrets, 10 pieces of uncommon sense. They go against the grain of conventional wisdom. Last time we looked at the first of Solomon's secrets for success. Man's wisdom says, if you want to succeed in life, avoid failure at all cost. No, God's wisdom says, if you want to succeed more in life, fail more in life. And that goes against our wisdom. But you see, God says the more times you try something, yes, the more times you'll fail, but also the more times you will succeed. Well, today we're going to look at a second Solomon secret for success. Man's wisdom says our influence in this world ends the moment that we die.

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2: You want to be a successful parent and grandparent? Mark these seven steps down. The first S in the word success stands for this. Successful parents see their children as a gift from God. A successful parent is one who sees his children as a gift from God. Now, let's all be honest. Being a parent can be frustrating at times. Amen? A successful parent is one who doesn't see his child as an irritant or an inconvenience, but instead sees his child as an inheritance, a gift from God. In Psalm 127, verse 3, the psalmist said, "Behold, children are a gift of the Lord. The fruit of the womb is a reward." That word gift in Hebrew is a word that literally means inheritance. Children are an inheritance from God. In fact, that word inheritance is the same Hebrew word that was used to describe the promised land that God gave to Israel. And that truth has three implications. The fact that children are God's gift to us. That means, first of all, children are gifts of real value. Just like that piece of real estate in the Middle East had great value to the Israelites, so our children have great value to us. Secondly, children are gifts for which we will one day be held accountable. You understand that, parents? Your children are gifts for which one day you will be held accountable by God. 2 Corinthians 5:10 reminds us that we must all appear before the judgment seat of Christ, that each one of us may be rewarded for what we've done in the body, whether it be good or bad. The fact is, those of us who are Christians are going to be judged one day. It's a different judgment, but it's a very real judgment. It's the judgment seat of Christ. And at that judgment, we are going to be evaluated, not condemned, but evaluated by God according to what we've done with the time, the money, the opportunities God has entrusted to us. And I believe, parents, grandparents, a part of that judgment will be what we've done with the children, the grandchildren God has entrusted to us as well. As we stand before that judgment seat of Christ, I think God is going to ask us, did we impart to our children the skills they needed to live life successfully? Did we convince them that there are at least two people in the world who love them unconditionally? Did we teach them, not only by our word, but by our example, that the most important thing in life is following and serving Jesus Christ? Our children are gifts for which we will one day be held accountable. And thirdly, our children are temporary gifts. One of the saddest things I ever have to do as a pastor is to participate, to preside at the funeral service of a child or a teenager. Rose Kennedy said one time, it is unnatural for parents to bury their children. It's one of the saddest things I ever do. And whenever a parent loses a child, I've seen that they seem to be overwhelmed by two emotions. The first emotion is shock. They can't believe the child's gone. They can't believe that they will never look on his or her face again, at least in this life. But suddenly that shock eventually gives way to regret. Great regret over time they could have spent with the child that they didn't spend with the child. Even if your child isn't taken from you prematurely in death, they're soon going to be leaving you. You understand that, don't you? You only have your children for a short amount of time until they leave, go off to school, go on to pursue their own interests and build their own families. Author Tim Hansel claims that if you're 35 years old and live to be 70, that means you only have 500 days left to live after you subtract the time you spend eating, sleeping, and working. Hansel says, "When I put my life into that context, it helps me realize that I'm a father for so short a time, I dare not take it for granted." To be a successful parent, first of all, you need to see your children as gifts from the Lord. Secondly, successful parents, the U stands for, understand,

0: accept and develop their child's bent. Understand, accept, and develop their child's bent. A successful parent is one who understands how unique his or her child is and seeks to develop that uniqueness and maximize it. Our friend Dr. James Dobson says, each child is hand-stitched by the Lord, not mass-manufactured in some sweatshop. Their personality is cut from a unique bolt of cloth. Like snowflakes and fingerprints, no two children are alike. Solomon understood that truth. Look at Proverbs 22, verse 6. This is one of the most familiar verses about parenting in all of the Bible. Most of us can say it by heart, and yet most people don't have a clue what it really means and have actually misapplied it and caused themselves unnecessary guilt as parents. You know what Proverbs 22, 6 says. Train up a child in the way he should go, and when he is old, he will not depart from it. You know how most people interpret that verse? They think it means if you instill godly values in your child, and even if your child rebels against you or God, they will return to a right relationship with God. Train up a child in the way he should go, and he will not depart from it. The only problem with that application is we all know it's not true. I mean, we all can point to instances in other people's families, perhaps in our family, where a child went to church all the time. They had godly values instilled in them. They rebelled against those values, and they never returned to the faith. Parents are disillusioned by that. God, could you not keep your promise in Proverbs 22:6? What happened? Well, the fact is that is a complete misapplication of Proverbs 22, verse 6. Proverbs 22:6 is not talking about instilling the right values in your children so that they don't depart when they get older from them. The key to understanding this verse correctly is understanding that phrase, in the way he should go. That's not talking about the moral or spiritual direction. That phrase, in the way he should go, is a Hebrew phrase that could be translated according to his natural bent. That is, train your child according to his natural inclinations, because even when he's an old person, he will still follow those inclinations. It's talking about your child's uniqueness. What Solomon is saying is this: if your child is more cerebral than athletic, it doesn't matter how many sports activities your child is enrolled in, he will always veer toward the academic rather than the athletic. If your child is born as a leader, they'll be a leader on the third grade playground, just like they will be when they're an adult. They'll have that inclination toward leadership. If your child is inclined toward music, he or she will always have that draw, that inclination that will draw them to the piano bench. Train up a child in the way he should go, because when he's old, he's not going to depart from it. My father was an accordion player. And when I was 5 years old, I went to my dad and I said, Dad, can I start playing the accordion like you did? I wanted to be like my dad. And so he said, okay. And he enrolled me in lessons, and I took lessons for 20 years. I played the accordion when I was a child and a teenager, and through college, I made my money in high school and college playing at weddings and bar mitzvahs and other places I care not to mention, but that's how I made my money. By the way, you know, people ask me all the time, they say, how is it? You go on national television, these people yell at you and scream at you, and it doesn't seem to bother you, or people write these horrible things about you in the newspaper, and it doesn't seem to faze you. Let me tell you something. When you grow up playing the accordion, you learn not to care what anybody thinks about you. I mean, it's great training for the ministry. Well, that was my bent. That was my inclination. So, you know, when my girls were growing up, no, I didn't make them take accordion lessons. But I thought, well, surely they would be interested in music. So we enrolled Julia and Dorothy in piano lessons. And, you know, Dorothy enjoyed them a little more than Julia did. And Julia tried for a while. But, you know, it was just World War III around our house trying to get our girls to practice and to keep their assignments. You know what the happiest day in our house was? If you'd ask our girls, it was the day I allowed them to quit taking piano lessons. The fact is, they had their own interest. Dorothy in acting, Julia in athletic pursuits. What Solomon is saying, understand your children. Train them according to their natural inclination. Do you know, by the way, your child's unique bent? I wish I had time to center on this, but Dr. John Maxwell lists 10 questions that every parent or grandparent should be able to answer about his child. Number one, what gives my child joy? Who is my child's hero? Third, what does my child fear the most? Fourth, what activities give my child energy? Five, what activities wear my child out? Number six, if my child got to choose this year's vacation, where would they want to go? Number seven, if my child could pick one activity for me to do with him, what would it be? Number eight, what kind of music does my child like? Number nine, other than going to school or sleeping, what does my child spend most time doing each week? Number 10, what does my child want to be when he or she grows up? Could you answer those questions about your child? Shakespeare once said, it is a wise parent who knows his child. Solomon said, it is a successful parent who knows, understands, develops, and maximizes his child's unique bent. Number 3, successful parents, the C stands for, commit to lead their children to Christ. Successful parents, number 3, commit to lead their children to Christ. A visitor was at the estate of English poet Samuel Taylor Coleridge, and they got into an argument, and this visitor said to Coleridge, I don't think parents ought to interfere with their kids' spiritual development. I don't think parents ought to religiously indoctrinate their children. Instead, they ought to let them grow however they want to grow without any interference from them. Coleridge didn't say anything in response. Instead, he invited his visitor to come out back to look at the garden he had prepared. And when they got to the so-called garden, the visitor pointed at it and said, that's not a garden, that's just a patch of weeds. Coleridge said, well, it used to be a garden. But then I decided to let it grow however it wanted to grow without any interference from me. The fact is, our responsibility as a parent is to teach our children. It is to allow them to come to faith in Jesus Christ. And we see that in Solomon's words as well. In Proverbs chapter 4, Solomon encourages his children to follow the same spiritual teaching he had received from his father, David. It wasn't passive, it was very intentional. In Proverbs 4, verses 3 to 4, Solomon said, when I was a son to my father, tender and the only son in the sight of my mother, then he taught me and said to me, let your heart hold fast my words, keep my commandments and live. Solomon said, I learned invaluable spiritual truth from both my mother and my father. Now you remember who his father was. Solomon's father was King David. King David had a PhD from the University of Hard Knocks. There are many things he taught his son. But you remember who Solomon's mother was? A woman named Bathsheba. It wasn't the first child Bathsheba had. That child died, but eventually, Solomon was the product of David and Bathsheba. Imagine what a scandal that must have been. Remember, David had engaged in this adulterous relationship with Bathsheba, had her husband at that time, Uriah, killed. It was the kingdom scandal of the day. And yet David, after refusing to confess that failure, finally came to a point of repentance and found God's forgiveness. And I believe of all of the lessons that David taught his son Solomon, the most important lesson was this. When you fail, God is willing to forgive if you're willing to ask. He taught his son where to go to experience God's forgiveness in his life. In Psalm 32, verses 1 and 2, David said, how blessed, how happy is he whose transgression is forgiven, whose sin is covered. How blessed is the man to whom the Lord does not count or impute iniquity, and in whose spirit there is no deceit. Mom, dad, grandmother, grandfather, do your children know how to experience God's forgiveness? Do you recognize the fact that that child you look across the breakfast table at every morning, do you realize that unless something happens in that child's life and he comes to faith in Christ, that he is headed for an eternity of separation from God? The most important task we have as parents is leading our children to faith in Christ. Successful parents commit to leading their children to faith in Christ. You say, well, how do we do that? Let me give you three practical ideas for leading your child to Christ. Number one, pray for your children's salvation regularly. Pray for your children, pray for your grandchildren that they would come to faith in Christ. We find a great example of that in the Old Testament story of Hannah. Remember, Hannah had been barren for many years. She prayed that God would give her a child, and God answered that prayer. But Hannah didn't quit praying for her new son Samuel at that point. She kept praying that God would do something magnificent with him, and specifically that God would reveal himself to Samuel, her son. In 1 Samuel 3, verse 21, we find that God answered that prayer. He revealed himself to Samuel at a young age. And that leads to the second step. Be open to your child's salvation. Be open to your child's salvation at an early age. Once I was talking to a very well-known Bible teacher. Many of you hear him on the radio every day. And I asked him the question. I said, how much do you think a child has to understand in order to be saved? And he said, well, Robert, salvation is an adult decision. What are you talking about, children? No, this is something for adults. Unfortunately, there are many Christian parents who have bought into that concept. See, we bought into this idea, this false idea, that children need to be like adults before they can be saved. Just the opposite. Jesus said in Matthew 18, verse 3, truly I say to you that unless you are converted and become like children, you shall not see the kingdom of heaven. I'm sure you're praying for your sons and daughters, perhaps your grandchildren too. As parents, we long to see our offspring develop a meaningful relationship with Jesus. It begins by modeling our faith at home. Let me suggest that you take a first step today. I've written a book that complements this teaching series. It's called The Solomon Secrets. It includes the topic we addressed today, along with 9 other relevant subjects. When you give a generous gift to Pathway to Victory, I'd like to send a copy to your home. In addition to my book, I've written another resource for the teen or young adult in your life. It's called Timeless Wisdom from Proverbs. My heart longs to see the next generation embrace the truth of God's Word, and I know your heart longs for that too. Get a copy of this short book for your son, daughter, or grandchild. As we conclude today, let me speak to those who have never stepped forward with a generous gift to Pathway to Victory. Or maybe it's been a long time since you've been in touch with us. Let me give you a little nudge and remind you that your gift, no matter its size, will make a huge impact on those who rely upon this daily program. Giving is simple. It doesn't take long, but your investment will reap eternal rewards. Thanks so much. Here's David to tell you more.
1: 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I'm David J. Mullins. 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The Apostle Paul sailed these waters, walked these streets, and the church was never the same.
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11: When Abraham Lincoln was elected president in 1860, America stood on the edge of collapse. Over the next 4 years, the Civil War claimed more than 700,000 lives and tested whether our republic could endure. As the war drew to a close, Lincoln looked beyond victory. He looked toward healing. In his second inaugural address, he challenged the nation, "Let us strive on to bind up the nation's wounds, to achieve and cherish a just and lasting peace." Lincoln understood that preserving the greatest experiment in self-government required more than winning a war. It required the character to restore what had been broken. More than 160 years later, America still faces division. The question is not whether we'll disagree. The question is whether we still have the wisdom and the character to heal together.
12: Hey, thanks for tuning in tonight. I'm Dave Straub, and in half an hour, it's Focus on the Family at 1 on Faith Talk Tampa.
13: With SRN News, I'm Jason Walker. U.S. military attacking Iran after Tehran struck three ships in the Strait of Hormuz. That action Wednesday comes as part of an American effort that also revokes the Islamic Republic's ability to openly sell crude to the world market. U.S. strikes at a variety of Iranian military sites. A federal judge rules the Justice Department cannot have access to personal information For every person who worked during the 2020 election in Georgia's Fulton County, the department served a grand jury subpoena in April seeking those names and personal contact information. Scary moments in the Big Apple. Workers trying to stabilize a high-rise after buckled columns and sagging floors forced evacuations around that site. 37-story building is a former Pfizer headquarters. This is SRN News.
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17: The seal of God is a settling into the truth. 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
17: Before we enter into an exposition of this chapter, let me remind you of a couple of things. The book of Revelation is more than mystic symbols, more than cryptic images, more than odd, strange beasts. The very foundation of the book of Revelation is that it is the revelation of Jesus Christ. Do you remember how the book of Revelation starts in Revelation 1, verse 1? It says, the revelation of Jesus Christ, which God gave him to show his servants things which must shortly take place. And he sent and signified it by his angel to his servant John. Now we pause right there. Whose revelation is this? Jesus. Where did he get it? From God. What did God do with it when he gave it to Jesus? And what did Jesus do with it? Jesus then gave it to the angel. And the angel gave it to John. And what does the scripture say John did? Verse 2, who bore witness to the word of God and to the testimony of Jesus Christ and to all things that he saw. So the book of Revelation is a witness of the word of God. It comes directly from the heart of God. And the book of Revelation is a testimony of Jesus Christ. So to understand Revelation, you have to take all of the various symbolic language and let the Word of God explain it, because the book of Revelation is a witness to the Word of God. Also, to understand Revelation, it must be a Christ-centered explanation. Jesus is the beginning and the end of Revelation. In Revelation, he's the Alpha and the Omega. Jesus is the very foundation of the book of Revelation. So all the prophecies of Revelation are anchored in Jesus. Revelation chapter 7, for many people, is one of the most confusing chapters in the book of Revelation. It's only confusing if you approach it through your own eyes of private interpretation. But if you approach it through the eyes of Bible symbolism, it becomes a very rich chapter in Scripture. So if you're following along at home, I invite you to take your Bible and turn to Revelation 7. If you're driving in the car, keep your eyes on the road, my friend, and just listen. The title of this chapter that I would title it would be Understanding God's Seal and the 144,000. Revelation 7, verse 1, we begin. And after these things, I saw four angels standing at the four corners of the earth, holding the four winds of the earth, that the wind should not blow on the earth, on the sea, or on any tree. Now let's look at the symbols that we have here. We have, after these things, four angels standing on the four corners of the earth, holding the four winds of the earth, that the winds would not blow on the earth, the sea, or the tree. What do you notice is repeated again and again and again? Four. Numbers in Revelation are important. When you read about three in Revelation, for example, you read about the Godhead, the Father, Son, and the Holy Spirit. So in the book of Revelation, you have the dragon, the beast, and the false prophet, the counterfeit Trinity. Whatever God has, there's a counterfeit. Three is the number of the Godhead. That's why you have a triple blessing in Revelation. You remember that in Revelation chapter 1. Blessed is he who hears, Blessed is he who reads, and blessed are those that keep. That's the blessing of God that comes upon you when you read the book of Revelation, when you listen to the book of Revelation, and when you keep the things that are therein, when you let these prophecies change your life. That's why in Revelation 22, also you take three times, it's Jesus says, I come quickly. It's the blessing of the Godhead. The Father says, I'm coming quickly. The Son says, I'm coming quickly. And the Holy Spirit says, I'm coming quickly. You have the counterfeit dragon, beast, and false prophet in the counterfeit Godhead. The number three is always the number divinity, the Godhead. Now you take number seven, for example. It always represents completeness, the complete redeemed or perfection. You have seven churches, God's plan in church history, seven seals, the perfect revelation of God of what takes place in every age with his church, the pure church, the persecuted church, the compromising church, the dead church. Then you have, of course, in the book of Revelation, the seven spirits, the perfect ministry of the Holy Spirit around the throne of God. You have the seven lamps of fire, the perfect revelation of God through his word to humanity. Seven is always perfection. Three is always divinity. Four. What's four in the book of Revelation? Four is always universality in the book of Revelation. When you read about four, it's always talking about something universal, something worldwide, something international in scope. So John says, I saw four angels. In other words, I saw a universal ring of angels around the world. It's not simply that there are only four angels, but there's a universal ring of angels that are encircling the world. It's exciting for me to know that God has a universal ring of angels. Occasionally, some of the gusts of wind may blow through their fingers. There may be some destruction or chaos or calamity that God allows as his judgments come upon the earth. But he does not allow the full force of satanic fury to come. Now, when you look at winds, let's go back to Jeremiah chapter 49. Psalms, Proverbs, Isaiah, Jeremiah. Jeremiah chapter 49. What do winds represent? In Jeremiah 49, verse 36 and onward, it says, against Elam I will bring four winds. Did we read about four winds in Revelation 7? We did. From the four corners of the earth. What does four represent? Four quarters? Universality. From every direction. And scatter them toward the four winds. There will be no nation where the outcasts of Edom will not go. For I will cause Elam to be dismayed before their enemies. And before those who seek their life, I will bring disaster upon them, and I will set my throne in Elam, and I will destroy from there the king and the princes, says the Lord. That's verse 38. And it shall come to pass in the latter days, I'll bring back the captives of Elam. So here God is saying the winds represent destruction, just like a hurricane, tornado, destruction. Cyclone, destruction. So four angels are holding back universal destruction from coming upon the earth. And what about these four corners? Well, they're north, south, east, west. They're directions of the compass. The angels hold back the four winds of the earth, the sea, and any, so that it doesn't totally destroy the earth. Then I saw another angel ascending from the east, the Bible says, having the seal of the living God. And he cries with a loud voice to the four angels to whom it was granted to harm the earth and the sea, saying, do not harm the earth and the sea or the trees till we've sealed the servants of God in the foreheads. Now, what about this seal of God in the foreheads? Do you read about anything else in the book of Revelation that's in the forehead? You do. In Revelation 13, it says they receive the mark of the beast in their forehead or in their hand. Why is the seal of God only received in the forehead and the mark of the beast in the forehead or the hand? The forehead is a symbol of the mind, the forebrain, and God only presents his truth to us and allows us to choose to receive it. Some people receive the mark of the beast in their forehead, that is, they obey because they have been deceived by what the Bible calls the wine of Babylon. The word Babylon in the Book of Revelation represents confusion. You remember it's at the Tower of Babel that God confused the languages. So confused religion is mentioned in the Book of Revelation as Babylon. In fact, the first four letters, B-A-B-Y, why do you call a baby? Because a baby babbles. It's confusion. And so religious confusion. Wine impacts the forebrain. It impacts conscience, reason, judgment. That is literal wine. So false doctrine, the wine of Babylon, false doctrine of error confuses people. So they think error is truth and truth is error. So there are some who are deceived. The mark of the beast comes in their forehead. The seal of God, God's truth, comes in the forehead as well. What about the mark of the beast and the forehead are in the hand? The hand is a symbol of coercion. The hand is a symbol of power. And so the mark of the beast can be enforced either in the hand or the forehead. People are either intellectually convinced of the deceptions of the beast power, or they are forced, they are coerced through persecution, through imprisonment. The beast power will force or coerce them. God never forces or coerces, so he only woos, wins, entices by love and truth. So he speaks the truth in love, according to Ephesians chapter 4. And so as the result of that, the seal of God is only in the mind, because he only wants us to freely respond to him. He'll never use the hand of force to inflict us with the pressure to serve him. And he'll never force his will upon us. He'll never coerce us. He says to those angels, don't allow the great time of tribulation to come with the winds blowing of destruction, devastation, disaster everywhere until my people have had a chance in their mind to settle in the truth and to accept the foundation of truth and to wave my flag or banner in these last days. Now here, let's review the symbols. Revelation chapter 7, the four corners of the earth are four points of the compass. You find that throughout the Bible. Daniel 8, verse 8, the four winds represent calamity, destruction, strife, war from every direction. You can read about that too in Daniel 7, verse 2 or Jeremiah 49. A seal always attests the authority of a document. It says this document has legal authority. A legal seal is placed upon legal documents. A seal in the Bible identifies God's people. A seal is also called a sign or a mark. You might read God's sign, God's mark, God's seal. All those three things. God's sign, God's mark, God's seal. And that's what identifies God's people as a people.
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17: Let's turn to 2 Timothy chapter 2, verse 19, to discover a little bit more about this seal of the living God. And we read here in 2 Timothy chapter 2, Scripture says, nevertheless, the solid foundation of God stands, having this seal. The Lord knows those who are his. And let everyone who names the name of Christ depart from iniquity. So the seal attests to who is God's. The seal in the forehead is not a literal seal, but it's rather a settling into the truth of God's word, the truth about Jesus, so deeply, both spiritually and intellectually, so you cannot be moved. That's why it says, nevertheless, the solid foundation of God stands having this seal. So the seal identifies God, who are the Lord's. God will have a seal in the last days, a sign of his creative authority that distinguishes his people in an age of evolution. And this sign will identify them as his. Now, he says in Revelation 4, don't allow the great time of tribulation to come until every one of my people have had a chance to accept my grace, respond to my love,
19: and were identified by my sign. Now, isn't that the response of a loving God? You can find this concept in other places in Scripture. For example, in the great sermon on the second coming of Christ, where Jesus talks about wars, rumors of wars, he talks about famines, earthquakes, rising crime and violence, the erosion of the family unit. In Matthew 24, verse 12, Jesus says, "In this gospel, the kingdom shall be preached in all the world as a witness to all nations, then the end shall come." In Revelation chapter 14, verse 6, John says, "I saw another angel flying in the middle of heaven, having the everlasting gospel to preach to them that dwell on the earth, to every nation, kindred, tongue, and people." So before the coming of Jesus, Habakkuk 2, verse 14 says, "In the glory of the Lord, the knowledge of the Lord shall cover the earth as waters cover the sea." So before the coming of Jesus, the truth of God's word will go out to the ends of the earth. Men and women and boys and girls who have honest hearts will respond to that truth, and tens of thousands will come to Christ in these last days. But here, the mercy of God is revealed in Revelation chapter 7. The goodness of God is revealed in Revelation 7, and the love of God, because the four angels hold back the winds of strife, the winds of destruction and disaster that are going to blow upon this world until God's people have had a reasonable opportunity to make an eternal decision for his kingdom. Now, he says in Revelation 4 that he won't allow the great time of tribulation to come until every one of my people have had a chance to accept my grace. Revelation 7 talks about the 144,000. Now, I know this subject is controversial. I know it's misunderstood by many in evangelical Christianity. But let's kind of look at it from the perspective of Jesus Christ. Let's look at the 144,000 and identify them based on the characteristics that the Bible gives them. Who are they? Is this 144,000 a literal number? If it is, it's rather strange that out of a planet of over 7 billion people, 8 billion people, that only 144,000 will be saved. It says they're Israelites, they're Jews. Some people believe that these 144,000 are 144,000 Jews that after the tribulation go out and preach the gospel. Well, let's read the Bible for what it says, rather than a book about what the Bible is supposed to say. You know, if you read books about the Bible, or what the Bible is supposed to say, you might get the author's opinion rather than what God's Word says. There are a number of identifying characteristics of these 144,000. We'll just read them, and later you can study them, but we'll read them, and then we'll try to explain it. So whoever these 144,000 are, they stand through the final crisis. We know that the Bible tells us that in Revelation chapter 6, verse 17, and Revelation 7, verse 1. They have the seal of God, Revelation 7, verse 4. They're identified as God's people in the last crisis, Revelation 14, 1. They are with the Lamb. That is, they're anchored in Jesus. They have the Father's name in their forehead. That is the Father's character. The name represents character. The forehead represents the inner recesses of the mind. They stand for God. They sing a new song. It's rather interesting. In one place, it says in Revelation 15 that they sing the song of Moses and the Lamb. When was the song of Moses sung? Before the plagues were poured out on Egypt or after? Before they went through the Red Sea or after? The children of Israel experienced the plagues being poured out on Egypt. They were present when they were poured out. The Egyptians persecuted the Israelites. God poured out the plagues upon the Egyptians to show the falsity and lack of power of all the Egyptian gods and to break the back of the Egyptians' yoke and to allow Israel to go free. Israel was protected through the plagues because the blood of Christ, the sign of his authority, was on the doorposts. They were protected through the plagues, and at the end of the plagues, they sang the song of Moses when they went through the Red Sea because they were miraculously delivered in the last days of Earth's history. God's people will have his sign, his seal of protection. The Holy Spirit will fill their hearts and lives and strengthen them. They'll live through the period of plagues and they will be protected. They'll be God's honor convoy. They'll not be touched by these plagues. At the end of the plagues, in their deliverance, they'll sing like Moses and the children of Israel, a mighty song, and it's a new song. Nobody else can sing it except those who've hung on by faith and have confidence in their Lord in the darkest time of Earth's history. During this period of the plagues, they will be praising God for their deliverance. So who are the 144,000? They stand through the final crisis. They have the seal of God. They have the sign or flag of God, the sign that they were created by Him. They worship the Lamb and not the beast. They're with the Lamb and not with the beast. They renounce the dragon. They have the Father's name in their foreheads. They reflect the Father's character and accept His love and grace. They sing a new song, the song of victory. They've gone through the plagues and triumphed. They're virgins. What does that mean, virgins? Remember we studied in our last study that a woman in the New Testament represents what? If she's a pure woman, the bride of Christ. A harlot woman in the New Testament represents a church that has drifted away from Christ. These are virgins. They have pure, true doctrines, and they're part of God's true people. They've not gone harloting after the world, but they are part of God's faithful band. They are redeemed from among men. They are the living redeemed when Jesus comes. This is what we've learned about the 144,000. The 144,000 are a group of people who are alive when Jesus comes, who've stood with Christ and for Christ through this last period of tribulation. Then we raise the question about this number, 144,000. And there's something else we're concerned about. The Bible says they're Jews. We need to look momentarily. Look at Revelation 17. Rather, look at Revelation 7, verse 4. And I heard the number of those that were sealed, of all the tribes of Israel, that were sealed. So who are these 144,000? Are they Jews? What do you know about Revelation? Revelation is written in what kind of language? Symbolic, that's right. I saw another beast rise up out of the sea. Is it a literal beast? No. The beast has 7 heads and 10 horns. Did you ever see a beast with 7 heads, 10 horns? No. We talk about the winds blowing. We talk about the four corners of the earth. Why does the Bible say that the 144,000 are children of Israel? Who did Jesus say are the true Israelites? Let's take a few moments to explore this. Let's look at John 1, verse 47. Who is a true Israelite? And when did the nation of Israel stop being the exclusive chosen people of God? So Jesus sees Nathanael, and he says to Nathanael, "Behold, an Israelite indeed." Nathanael wasn't an Israelite, but Jesus said, "An Israelite indeed." That's rather fascinating. You are a true Israelite. Why? Because he had an honest heart toward God. Look at Galatians 3, verse 29. Who are the true Israelites of God? If you are Christ's, then you are Abraham's seed and heirs according to the promise. After the death of Jesus, when the veil in the temple was split in two, Israel were no longer God's exclusive chosen people. Now the church or God's people became true Israelites. You're not an Israelite if you have a blood lineage to Abraham. But you are an Israelite if you have the blood of Christ cleansing you from your sins. We today are spiritual Israelites, according to the New Testament. Look at Romans 9, verse 6. Spiritual Israel is the people of God in the last days. Listen to what it says. But it is not the word of God has taken no effect. They are not all of Israel who are Israel. Not all Israelites are Israelites, and not all those who are not Israelites are not Israelites. Did you get that? Not all Israelites are Israelites in the New Testament. That is, not every Jew is a spiritual Israelite believer, and not every believer is not an Israelite. When you come to Christ, you are Abraham's seed and heirs according to the promise. You are a spiritual Israelite. Behold, you're an Israelite indeed. Matthew 23, 37 and 38 says this, "O Jerusalem, Jerusalem, the one who kills the prophets and stones those who are sent to her. How often I've wanted to gather your children together as a hen gathers her chickens under her wings, but you're not willing. See, your house is left to you desolate. When Jesus was rejected by the Jewish leaders, the temple was left desolate. Israel then was not God's exclusive people. After the crucifixion of Jesus, the nation of Israel was no longer exclusively God's people. In the New Testament, all who accept Christ, both Jew and Gentile, become his disciples and their spiritual Israelites. So who are the 144,000? The 144,000 are spiritual Israelites. They're believers who live through the final tribulation at the end time and are redeemed from the earth. The next thing we need to raise is this. Is the 144,000 a literal number, or is it a symbolic number? If it's a literal number, that's a problem. Why? Because it says there are 12,000 from the tribe of Judah, 12,000 from the tribe of Gad, 12,000 from the tribe of Naphtali. How would you get this 12,000 from every tribe? That's a little confusing. The tribes have intermarried today. The tribes are all mixed. We don't know who's of what tribe. Could it be there's a deeper meaning here?
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19: In the Old Testament, 12 patriarchs represented all of God's faithful people. See, there were 12 patriarchs in the Old Testament. What did they represent? The entire Old Testament believers. In the New Testament, there were 12 disciples. They represented all of God's faithful people. 12 always signifies completeness. If you get 12,000 times 12,000, what do you get? 144,000. It's symbolic representation of the complete number of the redeemed that live through the final tribulation and see Jesus come. Here are people who are totally committed to Jesus Christ in the final end time of our church history. Revelation 7 is a call to you and to me to be faithful to Christ. It's a call to be a spiritual Israelite. It's a call to us in our hearts that there is no guile found in our life, no compromise found in us. It's a call in the last days to be a part of this complete number of the redeemed in these end times of Earth's history.
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11: When Abraham Lincoln was elected president in 1860, America stood on the edge of collapse. Over the next 4 years, the Civil War claimed more than 700,000 lives and tested whether our republic could endure. As the war drew to a close, Lincoln looked beyond victory. He looked toward healing. In his second inaugural address, he challenged the nation, "Let us strive on to bind up the nation's wounds, to achieve and cherish a just and lasting peace." Lincoln understood that preserving the greatest experiment in self-government required more than winning a war. It required the character to restore what had been broken. More than 160 years later, America still faces division. The question is not whether we'll disagree. The question is whether we still have the wisdom and the character to heal together.
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24: 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We go late at night. We're running. I don't know about you, but our house, we don't even have an alarm clock anymore. We got a starter's pistol. Boom.
25: Well, that might be a bit of an exaggeration, but I think we can all relate to that. And Steve Farrar is going to explain why quality time with your kids is much more important than whatever is causing you to rush out the house every day. Thanks for joining us today. I'm John Fuller, and this is Focus on the Family with Jim Daly.
22: John, there's a reason why this ministry is called Focus on the Family. And that's because many parents need to be reminded of the eternal significance of those relationships at home, in our own families, especially those of us with exciting careers that cause us to turn our focus away from our loved ones. We're halfway through a message from the late Steve Farrar, and he is encouraging men, especially fathers, to reconsider their priorities. The last time Steve began looking at Deuteronomy chapter 6, which he calls God's job description for men, and the first few points were, love God with all your heart, love God's word, and teach God's word to your sons diligently as you go about your everyday life. And if you missed part one of Steve's presentation yesterday, please get in touch with us. 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
25: 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And Steve Farrar spent 33 years encouraging men to pursue biblical manhood, and he wrote a number of books, including Point Man, How a Man Can Lead His Family, which was revised right before his untimely death in 2022. Here now, the late Steve Farrar, in a message he shared a number of years ago when his children were younger, on Focus on the Family with Jim Daly.
24: Jesus was the great discipler. You know what I noticed about Jesus and the 12? You read some of the great books of disciplines, what you'll notice as you read the scriptures, Jesus was always with the 12. If Jesus went to the lake, they went with him. If he went into the town, they went with him. If he went up to the mountain, they went with him. And you know what else? They were always asking him stupid questions. That sounds to me like a dad with young kids, with young guys, right? They just want to be with you. See, those are when the teachable moments come up. I remember years and years ago, I was going somewhere, Josh and I, we pulled in 7-Eleven. We're just going to get a couple Diet Cokes. Well, I get the 2 Diet Cokes, and there's a line. There's a big line. There's probably 5 or 6 guys in front of me. Well, it's just going slow and slow, and I look up there, and you know what's happening? All these guys are buying lottery tickets. I'm watching all these guys, because the lottery was up to $85 million. Finally, we get up to the counter. I said, just the two Diet Cokes. The lady says, lottery's $85 million. I said, that's great, just the Cokes. She says, you don't want $85 million? I said, no, ma'am, just the Cokes would be fine. Thank you. And, you know, guys are standing around. They're scratching off their lottery thing, you know. And Josh is with me. It's just normal. She says, I can't believe you don't want $85 million. Just wouldn't leave it alone. I can't believe you. I said, you know, I think it's better just to trust in the Lord Jesus Christ, don't you? And I'm going to tell you something. It got real quiet. At 7-Eleven. Because, see, someone had said Jesus Christ and meant it. Guys say Jesus Christ all the time at 7-Eleven. But when you say it and mean it, they can't handle it. I'll tell you what happened. The lights went out. The refrigerator stopped running. I'm kind of exaggerating now. You know that, don't you? But I will tell you this.

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2: Do this with John's permission. If he were here, he'd share it with you. So I began to pray and I began to fast every Tuesday for John. And I asked the Lord that he would show me what was going on in John's life. About 6-7 weeks later, we'd had dinner in the living room. I turned on a basketball game. Mary had a cup of coffee. John walks in. Just normal. And all of a sudden, God gave us a breakthrough because John started talking. Just there. I hit that remote. And John started talking. And before long, he had this big weightlifting kid had tears coming down his cheeks. And he said, "Dad, I'm in trouble." I said, "Why are you in trouble?" He said, "I can't tell you. I'm too embarrassed." And I walked over to that red chair. And I knelt down beside him and I said, "John, let me tell you something. I want to help you, but I've got to know what's going on so I can help you." He said, "Dad, I'm too ashamed to tell you. I've blown it." I said, "Let me tell you who's blown it. I've blown it. Because if I don't know what's going on, I'm the one who's blown it. But here's the issue, John. Whatever it is, we'll walk through it together." He said, "Dad, I can't tell you what's going on." I said, "Let me ask you some questions." I said, "Are you drinking?" He said, "Yeah." I said, "You getting drunk?" He says, "Yeah." I said, "Are you smoking marijuana?" He said, "Yeah." I said, "Are you doing other drugs?" And I steeled myself for the worst. And he responded. And thankfully, he had not gone as far down that path as I thought. That was quite a moment. It was a great moment. You know why I'm telling you this? And you know why John has signed off on it? Because I want you to know that this happens. And I want you to know, I'm not telling you this to tell you that John got in trouble. What I want you to know is that this happened under my own nose while I was out teaching guys on how to raise their family. This isn't about John, this is about me. What I want you to know is that I got diverted. You see, our job description is clear. And I'll tell you what, it took about 4 years for that all to process its way out. We learned a lot of lessons as a family, but I'm going to tell you something. God has healed what was broken in our home, and there's a sweetness and there's a joy, and we thank the Lord Jesus Christ for that. Listen, if you want to follow Christ, you think you're not going to get attacked? You will get attacked in your family. If the enemy can't get you, he's going to try and get you through your kids. So then what happens is you make these mid-course corrections. You see, here's what the Lord's saying to us in Deuteronomy 6. You're to love God deeply. You're to teach your sons diligently. In other words, as fathers, we are, catch this, guys. I'm going to give you two things. We are to be connected instead of distracted. We're to be connected instead of distracted. I had not meant to get distracted, but it had happened under my nose. Secondly, we are to be intentional instead of passive. Turn with me to 1 Samuel 2, very quickly. You guys still with me? 1 Samuel 2. 1 Samuel 2, we meet a guy named Eli. Now, we're in 1 Samuel, so how does Samuel relate to Eli? Well, Eli was a priest, Eli was a judge. If you recall, young little Samuel, his mother Hannah wanted to have a child. She couldn't. She went up to the temple to pray. Eli thought she was perhaps drunk. She told him what she was praying for. Long story short, God gives her a son. She dedicates Samuel to the Lord, and Samuel wound up being raised by Eli in the temple. Now, Eli is described for us in 1 Samuel 2. Notice what it says about his family. 1 Samuel 2, verse 12. It says, "Now the sons of Eli were worthless men. They did not know the Lord." Now, what's interesting is that they were priests. They're worthless men, they did not know the Lord. If you read the next verses, you'll see that when people would come and offer meat for a sacrifice, these sons of Eli would take the best cuts of meat. It'd be like a pastor today letting his boy pilfer through the offering plate. If you look at

0: Verse 17, thus the sons of the young men was very great before the Lord, for the men despised the offering of the Lord. Then if you flip over to verse 22, it says, now Eli was very old, and he heard all that his sons were doing in all Israel, how they lay with the women who served at the doorway of the tent of meeting. Not only are these guys stealing, they're sleeping with women. In verse 27, a man comes to confront Eli. And you can read the words in verse 27 and 28. In 29, he says to Eli, why do you kick at my sacrifice and at my offering, which I have commanded in my dwelling? And honor your sons above me by making yourselves fat with the choicest of every offering of my people Israel. So how was he honoring his sons above the Lord? Well, it was very serious because verse 34 says, this will be a sign to you which will come concerning your two sons, Hophni and Phinehas. On the same day, both of them will die. What a tragic. God was going to judge his house because he had not judged his own house. You know, the scripture says in Proverbs 19, verse 18, there's a very practical word to men that says, discipline your son while there is hope. Eli didn't do it. He knew about it. He didn't respond. You say, how do you know that? Go over to 1 Samuel 3. When the Lord spoke to Samuel, remember, woke him up and he wasn't sure what was going on. What was that all about? Well, the message that God had to Samuel in speaking to Samuel, he says in verse 12, in that day I'll carry out against Eli all that I have spoken concerning his house from beginning to end. For I have told him that I'm about to judge his house forever for the iniquity which he knew, because his sons brought a curse on themselves and he did not rebuke them. That's how he honored them above the Lord. You see, it is the, what is Deuteronomy 6, 8? You're to teach your sons to fear the Lord. How does a son fear the Lord? Did Eli's boys fear the Lord? No. You know why they didn't fear the Lord? Because they didn't fear their father. Because he never rebuked them. I can remember my dad saying, Steve, come here. And he began to take his belt off of his pants. And I said, Dad, I'm really sorry, Dad. He said, I know you're sorry. Come over here. Dad, I'm really sorry. He said, did we? And he wasn't mad, he wasn't angry, he wasn't losing his temper. And he didn't have a belt with a metal tip like this one. It was just an old black belt. He wasn't losing it, he wasn't angry, he was very calm. He said, Steve, come here. Dad, I'm really sorry. He said, I know you're sorry. He said, did we not talk about this? Uh-huh, yeah. And did I not say that if you did this, that I'd give you a couple of whacks? Yeah, yeah. And so it was very clear to you. And this is embarrassing, because I'm 23 years old. Now, I wasn't 23 years old. But you see, when I was young, my dad did that. He wasn't an abuser. He didn't hate me. He wasn't beating me. You know what my dad was trying to do? My dad was trying to teach me that I couldn't cross authority and get away with it. My dad rebuked me. My dad would discipline me because he loved me. Hey guys, catch this. Fathers represent God to their little kids. That's amazing. Your little kids, you represent God to them. And they need to have a healthy fear. Not a terror, not that they're going to be beaten, but an awe and a respect that if I cross what he says, there are going to be consequences. Eli never did that. And he wasted his life. What a ruin his family became.
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0: John came home one day, and he'd been with some friends. He came, he goes, Dad, where's the Jeep? We live out in the country a little bit. It's quite a ways to school. I had gotten a Jeep so he could drive and take his brother to school. He said, where's my Jeep? I said, I gave it away. He said, you what? I said, I gave it away. There was someone who needed a vehicle. I gave it to him. He said, you gave away my Jeep? I said, that wasn't your Jeep. That was my Jeep. I was just letting you use it. He said, he couldn't assimilate this. That wasn't the first step. There were steps in between. But you see, you discipline according to the transgression. And if there is a refusal to learn, you've got to get a little bit more strenuous in your discipline. That's how God does with us, if you read Hebrews 12. Gotten to a point where the irresponsibility had to be checked. Discipline your son while there is hope. Get his attention. Where's the Jeep? I gave it away. Well, how am I going to get to school? There's a bus stop out there. Well, Rachel had a car when she was she did. But you know what? Rachel followed this and this and this and this. Rachel showed responsibility. At this point, John, you're not doing that. See, the principle is this, is that you show responsibility and you'll get privileges. But if you don't show responsibility, you lose privileges. Well, Dad, how long is it going to be? I said, we're talking months. He said, months? I said, we're talking maybe close to a year. I want to see. And you know what began to happen? We went through a process. Why did I do that? Because I love this kid. And can I tell you something? A while back, John had a job, part-time job. He had to be at work at 5:30 in the morning. You know what? He was there every morning at 5:30. And he was there every morning, on time, 5:30, for 2 weeks straight. You know what they did? They gave him a raise because they'd never had anybody show up at 5:30 on time. Now, you know what my job is? Hey, here's the thing about boys. Boys never want to go to bed, do they? Here's the other thing about boys. They never want to get out of bed. So somebody's going to have up to step up to the plate and teach those boys. See, you discipline so that you can move them to self-discipline. That makes sense? That's our job. Some of you guys are sitting here, and I got to close because I'm out of time. I got to say this word. Some of you guys are here and you say, Steve, this is breaking my heart because I've got a boy who's 25. He's not at home anymore. I've got a boy who's 35 or 45. He's away from the Lord. Steve, I'm afraid it's too late. Can I say this to you? If your boy is still alive, it's not too late. And let me say this to you, friend. You get on your face before Almighty God and say, Lord Jesus, would you help me to reconnect? It's going to be different than when he was 15. But would you help me to reconnect? Lord, don't let me be passive. Let me take initiative. And you know what? God wants to answer this prayer. You say, how do you know that, Steve? Because of the last verse of the last book of the Old Testament, Malachi 4:6, which says, and he, speaking of John the Baptist, we know that from Luke 1:17, and he, when he comes, will restore the hearts of the fathers to the children, and the children to the fathers, lest I come and smite the land with a curse. You know what Almighty God does? He wants to heal your family. That would delight him. He's looking for us to respond and be obedient and, if necessary, deny ourselves. Let's be those men, guys. Let's be those men. And you guys with boys at home, you do the job. You love them. You love your wife. You follow Christ with all your heart. You don't screw around with sin. You be a man of God in integrity. You don't live one way at church and another way at home. They need to see the truth modeled at home as you follow Christ. Eddie's life was going well. He lived in one of the wealthiest areas of all of Chicago. He lived in a gated community. He had servants. He had beautiful gardens. His wife went shopping in a limo. His kids went in a chauffeur to school. He was an attorney. His practice, he couldn't believe the money he was making. He couldn't believe the quality of his life. But there was just one problem. Eddie was crooked. Eddie had one client by the name of Al Capone. It was Eddie's job to keep Al Capone out of jail. He was a brilliant attorney, and he did that. But Eddie had a problem. He had a problem with the violence and the murders. It was going too far. And here was the other thing. He had a little boy growing up in his house that he loved dearly. And this little boy looked up to him and admired him and respected him. He knew one day that his son was going to lose respect. And it was that fact that caused him to make a change in his life and to go to the police and hand them Capone's financial records. And when he did that, Al Capone was finished. But Eddie was finished. Because weeks later, walking down a street in Chicago, a car went by, opened up, and a hail of machine gun fire took him down, and he lost his life. I fly through O'Hare quite a bit. As you walk through the terminals, there is a memorial, a monument to Butch O'Hare. They named the airport after him. He was the first naval pilot to get the Congressional Medal of Honor. He was the first ace of World War II. He was on a mission in World War II. He was flying with his squadron. He noticed his gas tank. It was veering on E. It hadn't been topped off. The commander instructed him to go back to the fleet. As he's going back to the fleet, off on the horizon, he sees a Japanese squadron of Zeros coming in to attack the fleet. He can't make contact with the fleet, so single-handedly, he attacks the squadron. He takes out plane after plane. His ammunition's gone. He starts ramming planes. He starts hitting them in their tails. The squadron turns and goes back. He lands. Everything was recorded on the gun camera. He'd taken out five Zeros. A year later, he was killed in another dogfight in a hail of machine gun fire, just as his father was killed by machine gun fire on the streets of Chicago years before. See, a lot of people think that Butch O'Hare is a hero because of what he did in the war. Butch O'Hare thought his father was a hero because at a certain point in his life, his father turned from doing what was wrong and stood up and did what was right and denied himself, and it cost him his life. That's what it may take for us. But God will bless us if we'll do it. Let's be those men to the glory of God. And let's now bow before him. Father, we thank you for your word. For the guys raising kids at home, don't let them get distracted. If they have been, help them make mid-course corrections. We make those all the way through life. Help us not to forget the most important work. Help us get focused. Help us to make the corrections. For the guys with prodigals, bring those prodigals back, we ask in Jesus' name. Put people around them. Let them have circumstances that crush them. Whatever it takes, bring them back as you brought the boy back in Scripture. And heal their family. You're the great Father. All of us are imperfect. We make mistakes. You've never disappointed us. Teach us how to do our work. We ask in Jesus' name. Amen.
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2: Boy, you got to give Steve credit for the story he shared about his reaction to his son's confession using alcohol and marijuana in high school. Yeah, Steve said, "This happened under my own nose while I was out teaching guys how to raise their family." And I can only imagine how embarrassing that would be. He went on to say, "What I want you to know is that I got diverted." And isn't that refreshingly honest? Mm-hmm. Steve's point was that we need to be intentional with our children and take the time to instill in them the ability to navigate these temptations. It's easy to focus too much time and effort into our careers, particularly for men. And Steve's reminding me of my most important job title, and that's dad, not president. And I must say, he really lived out those principles. Here's an inspiring quote from Steve that circulated on social media soon after he died in 2022. It's so appropriate. He said, "The greatest thing you can leave behind is a life well lived. No one knows when the finish line is. The very gates of hell cannot make us stumble unless we choose to remove ourselves from God's protection and power. We finish strong by fixing our eyes on Jesus." And in today's culture, which I regret to say is really pushing back against God's design for the family, it's even more important that we keep our eyes fixed on Jesus and let our neighbors see what a godly family looks like, even in its imperfections. And that's how a nation can be transformed, one family at a time. 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
1: 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And when you're online, look for our free parenting assessment. Now, this is really a cool resource for you. 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It takes maybe 10 minutes or so, and then you'll get immediate results showing areas that you're really strong in and maybe one or two points of improvement. And tens of thousands of people have taken this. They found it helpful. Join them and take that free parenting assessment today. We're also going to link over to a free article we have for you, which includes a downloadable report card for your kids to fill out on you, mom or dad. Those resources and more at our website. Now, next time, Gabe and Rebecca Lyons share how you can work through conflict to stay connected in your marriage.
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1: 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Hi there, I'm Dave Straub, and glad to have you with us tonight. And up next is Seculo with Jay Seculo and the ACLJ. So keep it right here on Faith Talk Tampa.
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3: Welcome to Seculo. We are talking today. It is, by the way, we're live. It's July 7th, Will. So make sure people know that.
4: Yeah, like the
3: we dress similarly every day. And by similarly, I mean I wear the same clothes every day. So sometimes people, I think it's a tape, but it's not. We're live right now. Phone lines are open at 1-800-684-3110. I want to hear from you. We are talking today about John Fetterman. Look, if you flashback 4 or 5 years ago, now this is the biggest babyface turn I think that's ever happened
4: that's
3: in the world of pop.
4: It
3: is. And today is the 30th anniversary of the NWO. So you know what? For life. That being said, phone lines are open at 1-800-684-3110. Fetterman has been on the edge, you know, for many years now, specifically since the October 7th attack. I feel like that was kind of the sticking moment for a lot of people, specifically Jewish Americans, who said, you know what, our party has gone too far in all of their responses to these attacks, and now have really inched themselves towards communism, inched themselves towards kind of crazy town for a lot of the candidates they are running. And by the way, not only are they running, but they're winning. And you have a candidate, a more traditional Pennsylvania Democrat, like a John Fetterman, saying, this is not the Democratic Party I'm used to. This is not where I originally signed up to be. And now we are seeing that not only from him, but even from Hollywood, as people start to inch themselves and kind of push themselves away from the Democratic Party. That's happening right now. So we're going to talk about that a little bit more. Also, big news in the world of the ACLJ. You're not going to want to miss that. It's going to come up in about our third segment. And you're not going to want to, again, miss that. Rick Grinnell is going to be joining us a little bit later on the show. But phone lines, like I said, are open, Will, at 1-800-684-3110, as we are celebrating Independence Week still.
4: Well, and this is specifically what we're talking about today. We're talking about John Fetterman going on and calling out the rest of his party. This largely is in reaction to these new allegations against the candidate for Senate in Maine, Graham Plattner. This is someone who has had a litany of issues, and it seems like these latest round of allegations are the final straw for those in the Democrat Party.
3: The Nazi tattoos were not enough.
4: That wasn't the red line for them, as it was for many of us, but it has gotten progressively worse, and not in the progressive way they would like to claim as their mantle. But what you're seeing now is this pushback, and all of a sudden people rescinding their endorsements of this man that has consistently shown that he has a bad past and has not really shown that he has reformed in any way. That's kind of been what the talking points have been all along, is that, oh, these were things, they keep digging up stuff, who among us, cast the first stone. These are literal phrases you're seeing thrown around on social media. They now seem like they have had enough with him. He has suspended all his campaign events, as he says, I am
3: reassessing,
4: looking at what the best path forward is. That is typically the type of language you hear before someone suspends their campaign and drops out of the race. They only have less than a week now for him to drop out and figure out what they're going to do on their ballot. Are they going to do something very Kamala Harris in that main Senate race? We are going to find out very quickly as the time gets less and less. But we're going to play some of what John Fetterman said last night, because it's really important to hear in this day and age.
3: Yeah, let's hear John Fetterman bite too. And how does this make you feel for the future, even of the Democratic Party? Go ahead.
5: Refuse to overlook that, but honestly, I would really call Bernie Sanders to apologize for pushing this kind of predator more than anyone he helped him elect, and now apologize to the victims. So I don't know why you want to keep pushing these kinds of people. Maybe he should consider set a few out and stop pushing these kind of communists.
3: Stop pushing these kind of communists. Do you think John Fetterman is an outlier here? Or do you think this is where potentially we start to see a reconciliation of even the Democrats? where they go, we have gone too far. What do you think? I want to hear from you. 1-800-684-3110. What's more likely? That John Fetterman leaves his party, like Tulsi Gabbard did many years ago? Or is this more likely that the Democrats actually refocus when these moments happen? 1-800-684-3110. Let me know. We'll be right back. This week, our great nation celebrated its 250th birthday. This is our Independence Week. Freedom is precious, but it is not free. It can never be taken for granted. The ideals of life, liberty, and the pursuit of happiness, the American dream, can be lost in a generation if we don't fight to secure it. Our liberty was declared 250 years ago, and for more than 35 of those, the ACLJ has been here, fighting against those that seek to challenge, undermine, and even strip us of our God-given rights. 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
4: We've witnessed monumental legal victories from defending the 14th Amendment and protecting our sacred American right to vote, the overturning of Roe v. Wade, and standing up for the religious liberty of our kids and seniors. 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
3: 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A lot of you have asked for these kind of items to be available before, and we decided we're going to do it very special. 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Again, that challenge coin and that cooler bag. Very cool items, but also just something special for you. But donations are open right now. And when you hear about the work of the ACLJ coming up in the next segment, you're going to understand why these donations matter, why when you give, you are giving to causes that are affecting the world stage, but also individuals around this country, including children. And you're not going to want to miss this. Again, that'll be in the next segment. But we are still talking about really the push away, as you have Graham Plattner likely, I believe, to probably drop out of the race after a lot of allegations. But let's just be honest, it took a very long time. He won, you know, very easily after coming with a ton of problems already. It's not like the guy, this is the first thing we've heard that is a negative or is a shocking moment. It started with the fact, of course, that he had some very interesting background and, of course, had a Nazi tattoo. But we moved on from that. The Democrats moved on from that. They apologized for it, and he won. And now it feels like the allegations are getting too strong, so much so that even people are asking, not only people are withdrawing their endorsements, they're asking for him to be done.
4: And here's what's fascinating to me about the politics of the Democrat Party right now is that, one, it wasn't the Nazi tattoo. It was the allegations after allegations that built and built and built until finally they're like, we can't take it anymore, and
3: after
4: there's a deadline.
3: After he won the nomination.
4: Right, you know? And defeated an incumbent governor who had to drop out because she knew she was going to lose to him. So someone who is a popular politician in the state couldn't defeat this and withdrew from the race, effectively handing the win to him. But when you're hearing people like John Fetterman, who is calling him a communist and saying Bernie Sanders needs to sit this one out, I think a couple years ago, we would have probably assumed that someone like John Fetterman was on the ideological spectrum within the party closer to Bernie Sanders than to the middle of the party, if there is one anymore. Remember, Bernie Sanders is technically an independent,
3: right,
4: who caucuses with the Democrats. He wouldn't even take the mantle of Democrat because he was so far to the left of their policies. What are you seeing now? Really, he has shaped the party in his image. And you think between him and Mamdani, who is now the kingmaker with these House races, it is when you see socialist candidates that are rising, and in what would have been the disqualifier for traditional Democrat politics just even a few years ago, that label, being a socialist, is now the party's heartbeat. And you're seeing, when you hear these things like, they have a Nazi tattoo, they are endorsed by the Democrat Socialists, they're going to be a member of the more prestigious member of Congress, the Senate. There's only 100 members, two from each state. What you look at is that it isn't the things that would have been a disqualifier just for decency, a tattoo of a Nazi tattoo, a known Nazi tattoo. That isn't it. That's not the last straw. It takes a repeated barrage of allegations. And I think that's actually a very dangerous place to be. You need to be judging people based off their policies. The Democrat socialist policies aren't what is normally at home within that party. And now, in America, we are innocent until proven guilty. I'm not defending him as a person. I think there is a repeated pattern of behavior we're seeing here from many different people that's being reported out. But once again, this isn't a court of law. This is a court of public opinion. And it took a litany of accusations that got progressively worse. It wasn't when they found out the misogynistic and nasty language and quite frankly, not becoming of an elected official language he was using on Reddit. It wasn't that. And actually language that was against what the Democrats say that they're for. Nope, wasn't that. Wasn't the Nazi tattoo. Nope. It wasn't violent behavior. It wasn't inappropriate relationships that he was having while married and then through messaging. Nope, wasn't that. It finally took them to have someone, and even that the person who's accusing him says, I was seeing that none of this was really making a dent on his character, and I know things that have happened to me as a victim that I'm going to come forward to the press. But once again, innocent until proven guilty. These are allegations. But it took all of this for Democrats like Rashida Tlaib to finally say just moments ago, I'm rescinding my endorsement of Graham Plattner. It took her still almost 24 hours from all of this to come out for her to make this statement. That is where it is surprising. When someone that used to have to be an independent and then choose to be a part of the party and caucus with the Democrats like Bernie Sanders, when he is now the heart and soul of the party, he is the one directing policy of the up-and-coming members of Congress, that's what's concerning. It's because it no longer looks like even what you could be a part of.
3: Yeah.
4: For anyone who had a remote, like, I'm a centrist. This isn't the party of the Clinton era in the 90s, or even Barack Obama, who pushed them closer to those type of ideals, but still would never have claimed a socialist mantra or mantle. That is what was lobbied against him.
3: I think
4: that
3: would be a Fetterman kind of push if you had even someone like a Barack Obama or a pre-president Joe Biden, for that matter. I mean, people that were at least somewhat in a sensible people in their time in office. And I'm talking about President Biden, because I think he was being pushed by a lot of people. I'm talking about the pre-presidential run for Joe Biden. I'm talking about Barack Obama. These were not They were radicals, what felt like at the time. George W. Bush, for that matter. I think you would have a lot of people who would feel like they were, you know, fans of George W. Bush now on the Democratic side, or even on the Republican side, that maybe weren't in those moments because the world has changed so dramatically. But you even have Rashida Tlaib putting out a statement saying she's withdrawing the endorsement of Graham Plattner, specifically, though, saying, because we got to have time to get someone, and I believe the quote exactly was, a progressive fighter who will deliver for people and win back the Senate. So again, saying, sure, the allegations are devastating. We can't stand for that. We got to get somebody in here quickly.
4: Well, and I think, once again, when they are using this socialist mantra, and this is that thing we've been pointing out, they are, when they win their primaries, the first thing they're talking about is free Palestine. And the irony of that, of their even co-opting this anti-Semitic language, this anti-Israel language, is baked into what it means to be a socialist. And we have this clip. It's about a minute 20 from Mayim Bialik, who was Blossom famously.
3: Yeah, Blossom, you know, for the Big Bang Theory, the host of Jeopardy for quite some time, but also a very proud Zionist, but a proud liberal also as well. A neurosurgeon, not neurosurgeon, but
4: neuroscientist.
3: Right. A brilliant mind, seems like a very kind person, someone you're probably not going to agree with a lot of times politically, but has taken a lot of heat recently, of course, social-wise, because of her support of Israel. And she's even having these discussions openly and out loud, maybe to the detriment of her career, in saying things like this. So we have a clip here from a podcast that she was on.
4: Yeah, let's go ahead and play that for everyone to hear just exactly what she's saying.
6: I don't identify with many of the things that the Democratic Party has chosen to prioritize, not just for the Israel reason or the Jewish reason. I think many of us feel very confused about our identity as Democrats, because I think the Democratic Party has really let a lot of us down. And saying that earned me accusations of being a Republican in my own home, right? That's how polarized it got.
4: Right.
6: That if you questioned what's going on in the Democratic Party, all of a sudden there's only one solution, that means you're a Republican. No, I got a lot of other choices in between, you know? The principles of liberalism hold true, no matter what. This notion that support for Israel is in conflict with the Democratic Party is fallacious, and it's sinful. There's a lot of moral ineptitude. It is egregious to treat one minority population with such disdain, hatred, disrespect, and intensity, when if any other minority group received this kind of attention, there would be blood in the streets. That is the most suspicious aspect of what is going on, and this is what I tell my children. We don't have to agree on everything, but there's something conspicuously suspicious about the attention being paid to Israel.
3: Of course, that is focusing on Israel here. That was on the Being Jewish podcast with Jonah Platt. But as she said, take even Israel aside from it, the push away from sort of rational thinking has become grossly understated even right now.
4: That's right. And even she goes on to talk about, you can't even have a policy dispute anymore. And that's the world that she's used to and loves. And we'll be back with more on Seculo. If you can, during our Independence Week, support the work. And we're about to tell you something huge in the next segment. 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
7: We've witnessed monumental legal victories, from defending the 14th Amendment and protecting our sacred American right to vote, the overturning of Roe v. Wade, and standing up for the religious liberty of our kids and seniors. But even with the many historic wins we've achieved, the battle is far from over. The attacks on our constitutionally protected rights persist. Countless unborn babies remain in jeopardy, and across the globe, innocent Christians are being targeted and killed across this country and around the world. This fight isn't just the ACLJ's, it's all of ours. It belongs to every American who wants to preserve the values and beliefs on which this nation was founded. 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
8: 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Welcome back to Seculo. Phone lines are open for you. I'm going to take some calls, actually, in this segment. 1-800-684-3110. We've got Rick Wendell joining us in the next half, so I want to make sure we have time to get to all your calls if possible. Let's go to TJ, who's calling in Texas on line one. Go ahead, TJ.
9: Hi. Yes, my comment is, why could we not try to introduce a piece of legislation similar to the Communist Control Act of 1954 and name it the Socialist Control Act of 2026?
3: Well, TJ, I simply don't think it would get through at this point. I don't know if it should. You know, I think we live in an area where people are able to speak their mind and vote how they feel like they should. The problem is you have an infiltrated party that is right now not illegitimately voting for these policies.
4: Well, and I think here is one of the big problems as well, and something that we at the ACLJ many times are filing suits or briefs in court that would push back against this very kind of thing, because when you start to try and add issues to or requirements to being on a ballot that aren't in the Constitution, you start to run into issues. That is something that then can be used against conservatives if these individuals get into power. So I think the best way to defeat that ideology is to speak out, is to be very vocal about our return and the foundation of our founding documents, and to not let things like that get in the way of truth. And that's the problem, though, is when lies are told or when people start to adhere to an ideology, it doesn't mean that the fix is to legislate them away.
3: I think will be the telltale is whether people like John Fetterman survive in terms of their policies, whether they get pushed to the other side, or whether they get pushed out of office. Hopefully you have a reckoning, and that reckoning within the party is to get themselves a little bit back to normal. I would say it's probably needed to happen with the Republicans as well, and I think it kind of largely did, and is starting to, where you are seeing some of those more fringe people who have, by the way, turned completely on a lot of what we believe, get pushed out or feel like they had to leave. Because, look, we can all say that we all went a little crazy, it felt like, at one point. We were bringing in people who should not have been in office, and I feel like the Democrats have done the same now. And maybe you'll have people like John Fetterman or even celebrities who will start speaking out, people who will start talking about the fact that Democrats, whether it's, look, and I think the fact that you have a Maya Bialik or a Bill Maher or a Gwyneth Paltrow, for that matter. Gwyneth Paltrow said something very similar, which is, you know, her husband is so liberal that he thinks that she's a Republican. And she's out there doing an ad for an Israeli condo development. She did a big promo for it, for these high-rises that look great. And then they started doing hashtag Gwynicide and saying that she had, you know, turned her back on the people in Gaza and everything like that, because you can't have any sort of nuanced belief in terms of Israel. And that does seem to be one of those things that does push everyone over the edge a little bit further. So, and maybe because it hits a little closer to home for a John Fetterman. Maybe it hits a little closer to home for Maya Bialik, or for Gwyneth Paltrow, for that matter, where it feels like, oh, these pushback is not just over some policy discussions, but the policies are radical. Even the policies beyond Israel are radical.
4: Well, and that's, once again, to take this to a level of where the ACLJ works. When you see institutions that are getting out there and out of control, and it may get overlooked. We've talked for weeks now, and actually months when you add in and what's happened previously in the year, and years when you talk about the length of representation. We've talked about this student in Washington State that is a middle schooler now. We have represented her since she was in second grade because the school continuously would target her for her faith and her beliefs and shut down her rights. So what, and we told you this, we sent a demand letter on this most recent attack against the student and her First Amendment rights and her parents' rights. And we said, if the school doesn't respond appropriately for the third time, we're going to federal court. And our attorneys right now are finishing the lawsuit. It will be this week filed against this school for continuously going after the student's First Amendment rights, her parents' rights, and many other things. I've seen previews of it, folks. And like I said, our attorneys hard at work while they're in court even today on other issues, finishing up this lawsuit that will be filed very soon against this school district, because the world and the country, and as we focus on things like Graham Plattner and people running and saying, oh, we're socialists now, it doesn't take away that we still have to fight for individuals. Yes, the policies and all of these things can be dangerous when they shift at the top, but we're talking about small scale as well. And when you support the ACLJ during this Independence Week, you are supporting the independence, the rights of this little girl in Washington State, who we've now had to represent. This is the third instance that we have had to represent her through. And she's only a middle schooler. This started when she was in second grade. And you know how much it has cost her parents for legal representation from the ACLJ that they have been able to enjoy? And I say that enjoy in not in a funny way. I mean, but since she was in second grade, they've had to pay the ACLJ $0 because we do not charge the clients for legal representation. And when we go to federal court against this school district, they also will not be paying for this representation because of you. Because when you stand with the ACLJ, it's not just the ACLJ that stands with this girl and her family. It is every single one of you that's a hero to her, saying, I'm going to stand up today and stand with you, because that shouldn't take place in this country. That's how you affect change. You affect change by standing with that little girl and fighting back against what that school has been doing to her since she's in second grade. And we've played nice because they've given some platitudes and some responses that were fine on paper, but we see the pattern and we're not going to let it keep going. And that's why we will be suing them very, very soon. And it's all because of you standing with the ACLJ during this Independence Week.
3: Yeah. And look, we only have a minute and a half left of this first half hour, but we'll be back for a second half hour. We're going to continue to take your calls at 1-800-684-3110. But right now, as we wrap up, as we know some of you do have to get back to work or whatever it may be, maybe you're on your commute. At this moment, I'm going to ask you to support the work of the ACLJ. We are in one of those big matching months right now. It is Independence Week, though. And only for this week, and only through this direct link, so you got to listen to me. Go to ACLJ.org. Look, we're celebrating the 250th of America. So you go to ACLJ.org/USA, or you scan the QR code you see on the screen right now. I'll take you to the direct link. The first 100 people that donate $250 or more are going to get a special gift from us here at the ACLJ. It's a really great collector's coin. It says, Let Freedom Ring. It's also ACLJ 250, Voices of Freedom. Really great challenge coin, something you can keep on your desk, something you can keep at your home on display. It's a nice piece. It's solid, really good. And there's also an ACLJ cooler bag, something you can take with you to the pool, to the barbecue, whatever it may be. I got it right here. This is ACLJ America 250, something you can always keep. And remember this very special week as we celebrate the 250th of America. I'm going to ask you to do that today at ACLJ.org/USA. 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Again, it's limited to the first 100 people that donate $250 or more. And of course, that $250 becomes $500 because of amazing ACLJ donors ready to match it. 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
12: With SRN News, I'm Jason Walker. A lot of excitement and fright in Manhattan. Workers were trying to stabilize a high-rise after buckled columns and sagging floors forced evacuations in and around that construction site. 37-story building, the former Pfizer headquarters, being converted into luxury apartments. Authorities say an Immigration and Customs Enforcement officer shot and killed a man in Houston Tuesday, that during an operation as he attempted to evade arrest. Department of Homeland Security says the shooting occurred against an illegal immigrant from Mexico. National Guard deployment in Washington expanding during the country's 250th anniversary celebrations, with troops from Democratic-led states joining the effort. That has sparked anger among some in the Capitol. This is SRN News.
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3: Welcome to the second half hour, Secular. Rick Grinnell's going to be joining us in the next segment. Phone lines are open for you at 1-800-684-3110. We are talking about not just John Fetterman saying, hey, quit pushing these communists. This is what happens. You push these radicals and they end up, you know, having a lot of issues. Of course, Graham Platner is one of them, who is now looking like he's going to be forced to step down. I mean, not forced, but we'll have to make the decision based upon political pressure, including even now Bernie Sanders, who was one of his biggest supporters, is now saying, yeah, I think it's time. It's time for him to step down. He just, as we've been on the air, called for that. Let's actually hear from John Fetterman, though, so those who are just watching us can hear what he said earlier. And this, again, was on the news just yesterday. Again, let's hear from John Fetterman.
5: Refuse to overlook that. But honestly, I would really call Bernie Sanders to apologize for pushing this kind of predator more than anyone he helped him elect, and now apologize to the victims. So I don't know why you want to keep pushing these kinds of people. Maybe he should consider set a few out and stop pushing these kind of communists.
4: Remember when, if you were a conservative and you were concerned about socialism, the rise of socialism, or how dare you if you even went so far as to say communist, you would be mocked, ridiculed by the media.
3: Laughed at.
4: How dare you? They're so ridiculous over there. In reality, though, now you're having a member of the Democrat Party, and what I would argue is probably one of the more traditional Democrats in the party, is saying, stop pushing communist on us. It is just one of the things I don't think would have been in my bingo card of 2026. But here we are, because that's what they're pushing. That is what you see with these three very radical individuals in New York that have won their primaries and will go on almost certainly to be members of the House of Representatives. We see that in Colorado, in the Denver district. Once again, defeating a 30-year incumbent who is endorsed by the Congressional Progressive Caucus and Prima Jayapal. That is about as liberal as you can get. She had the endorsement, and the Democrat voters there said, no, we want to go one step further. Yeah, that was an individual who said the USA deserved 9/11, had it coming, and a litany of other things. We played that where it was one of the more bizarre acceptance speeches after winning the primary, because it was filled with like rage. The candidate was screaming in an angry tone, not a triumphant, hey, we just won, I'm about to be a member of the House of Representatives come November. it was rageful, but with like party air horns that they would play after her statements of, we will end genocide in Palestine. It is such a bizarre world that we are living in.
15: What was that, Will? What was that?
3: DJ Will over here.
4: DJ Will. You missed that. You missed the triumphant win of the socialist in Colorado. I know you were not tuned in while you were out of office to the primaries in Florida.
3: Issues going on with Gators. That was all the news.
4: That is a thing that happened.
3: Yeah, that was a lot of news. It was all Gator talk. Hey, phone lines are open for you. In the next segment, we're going to hear from Rick Grinnell. Then I'm going to take all the calls. So if you're on hold right now, I will get to you. Just hold on just a few minutes, and we will do our best to get to as many calls as we can. We still got two or three lines open right now. 1-800-684-3110. As we, again, start to wind down with this second half hour of the broadcast, I do want to encourage you to support the work of the ACLJ. 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Be a part of the ACLJ family right now. I encourage you. The ACLJ is doing a lot of incredible work today. And look, we're halfway to Christmas, and we're already starting to hear about some small town issues, big town issues that are dealing with nativity scenes and all those things as those permits start to get filed. I know it's hard to think. It's so hot outside that we're going to start dealing with that. But that's what the ACLJ does. We stick on it. Go right now to ACLJ.org/USA.
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7: 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Wade, and standing up for the religious liberty of our kids and seniors. But even with the many historic wins we've achieved, the battle is far from over. The attacks on our constitutionally protected rights persist. Countless unborn babies remain in jeopardy, and across the globe, innocent Christians are being targeted and killed across this country and around the world. This fight is

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2: Look, Turkey has been a NATO ally of the United States since 1952. We've gone through a lot of iterations with them. Most people will tell you that the Turks in Brussels at NATO headquarters are extremely professional and they participate fully in NATO exercises. We have a base, a United States base in Turkey. So I'm actually somebody who believes that we should keep the Turks close. They are a vital part of NATO. They have an incredible military, and they also have been very helpful with us in terms of dealing with Russia. President Erdogan is someone who can really help us make progress with the Russians, and we need to utilize that. They are a Muslim country along with Albania. There are two Muslim countries in NATO, and I think that we can be safer as Americans when we utilize our allies within NATO to help us out.
3: Well, and I think Erdogan isn't necessarily ideologically on the same plane as the United States, but what we've seen is the ability for President Trump and someone like Erdogan, who is a strongman leader, and more of an Islamist leader than probably many of us would be comfortable with having, definitely having as our leader here, but we've seen the president be able to work with someone like that. And I think that also, going back to the first term, I mean, I remember you were the one who greeted Pastor Brunson on the tarmac when we were able to free him. It was the work of the ACLJ, but ultimately, because it was gotten to the President of the United States, who was able to work with someone like Erdogan. That is not, it wasn't the specialty of the Obama administration of getting individuals that were being persecuted or American citizens out of strongman countries unless we gave them pallets full of cash, let's say, as they did with the Iranians. It shows that the ability of that that negotiation style. What did we see this week? The Chinese government released an American citizen, or not an American citizen, sorry, a Chinese national that was being held for operating underground church networks and was able to come back to the United States where he has family and is able to be safe here. That is showing that it takes a negotiator like President Trump to deal with strong men, whether it be President Xi or a NATO ally like Erdogan. And we see that when you go into a summit like this, that is the type of leader that can get results when there are contentious issues.
2: Yeah, look, I have a very sophisticated view. I shouldn't say sophisticated. I'd say a complicated, multi-level view foreign
3: policy. I will say you have a sophisticated view. No, you can be humble about it.
2: I didn't mean it as sophisticated as condescending. I meant it as a complex, maybe that's a better word.
3: Right.
2: A view of foreign policy, and here's my view. One of the reasons I decided to jump on President Trump in 2016 when he was running is because he has this viewpoint of America first. Let's put our national security and our interests first. We don't control other countries' policies. We don't sign off on everything they do, and therefore it's complicated. Turkey has had a long, complicated foreign policy over the last couple of decades. That's not always our business. We can pressure them because we're NATO allies. I certainly understand that they have a complicated relationship with Israel, and I wish that they could improve on that relationship. But my view is, what do we do what's best for America? And what's best for America is to have a NATO ally like Turkey, a strong NATO ally that is committed to be in partnership with us. Now, over the years, we have had a policy in the United States government to push Turkey away. I don't think we should do that. I think we should bring them close and have incrementalism. Are they perfect? No, not one of our allies is perfect. We're not even perfect, but the

0: idea that we're going to shove them aside and be purist about it, I reject that idea. I want incrementalism. I want to keep people close, keep countries close, keep our partners close, so that we can make improvements like what you referred to with Pastor Brunson. It's the same with the UK, I would say. Is, you know, the UK denied us access to bases when we were doing our Iran policy. So did Italy. But we need to keep them close to be able to produce in the future policies and moments that are better for the United States. We don't sign off on other countries' entire foreign policies. We are looking at this as to say what's best for the United States.
1: Well, and I think that's what's so important for the listeners of this broadcast and supporters to be able to hear nuance from you, from people here at the ACLJ, because in a world where headlines are what most people consume, being able to actually dig in beyond just a binary choice of, you know, Erdogan good or Erdogan bad, and that's not really the way the world operates. And when we can dig into these issues for an extended amount of time, you're getting something here on Seculo that you're not hearing anywhere else. It also may not be sometimes the mainstream narrative that even within the Republican Party or conservative ideology, we're not afraid to dig into these issues and see what we can come forward with. We think about the UK, as you mentioned, in the special relationship that the United States has with the UK. Who appeared to be more like allies during this conflict with Iran? The Gulf states and nations that traditionally may not have the most Western ideology alignment with the United States, and our traditional friends were really nowhere to be found during that. And I think that's where something that the president has focused on, NATO, for his first term and very much a good portion of it now. He understands that things need to change, that the status quo of Washington foreign policy is what is so dangerous. When there's either a binary choice of this person is good or bad, sometimes isn't the best way to conduct foreign policy, especially if you're in an alliance with those people.
0: Look, I love having NGOs that push a purist policy and remind us that we need to move towards a goal. And I don't begrudge NGOs for doing that. But if you're running an NGO, you are not running U.S. policy, and U.S. policy has to be different. We have to be able to make progress for the American people. What I love about Donald Trump's policy is that he is focused on what's best for America unapologetically. He is just saying, I'm going to make decisions with our allies and others and make our foreign policy all about America. And that means that we have a complicated, differentiated policy towards our traditional allies every now and then. I recognize that Turkey hasn't been a perfect ally to Israel, but I think that we can help smooth that relationship over by keeping Turkey close.
1: Rick, final question here, just a pivot of topic, because we see the meltdown of the Graham Plattner campaign over the last 24 hours. If you were watching this, it's almost like anyone could have predicted that this could have eventually happened. It was a steady barrage of negative things about this individual as a candidate. I think, though, it should be a reckoning for anyone on either side of the aisle that primary politics, local politics matter, because you can shape the vision of your party in the future if you actively engage, or even if you sit out.
0: Look, last week I went to Maine to campaign for my friend Susan Collins, and I think this is another example of incrementalism. I recognize that Susan Collins is not the type of U.S. senator that works in Texas or Mississippi or Florida, but she is a great senator, and we need to support her. She is thoughtful, and I really like her as a person, and we can keep trying to push towards a more purist policy, but we need Susan Collins in the Senate, so I went up there. I would just say this, Let's just note that a Nazi tattoo was not the thing that made the Democrats run.
1: And once again, that should say it all to everyone. And let's hope that it doesn't get that bad on the right, that a Nazi tattoo doesn't become a disqualifier for whom we want to put into office. But I think also, Rick, to your point as well, it's candidates like Susan Collins that show that conservatives really do hold more to democracy than the left, because they want cookie cutter, made in their party's image candidates. And that's not always what you get when you are free thinking and on the right. Rick, thank you so much for joining us today. Folks, we will be back with more on Seculo and taking your phone calls at 1-800-684-3110.
2: 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Wade, and standing up for the religious liberty of our kids and seniors. But even with the many historic wins we've achieved, the battle is far from over. The attacks on our constitutionally protected rights persist. Countless unborn babies remain in jeopardy, and across the globe, innocent Christians are being targeted and killed across this country and around the world. 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
4: Seculo. 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So we've been on hold for over 30 minutes. Let's go to Jamal, North Carolina, on line two. Go ahead.
5: Hey, no problem. Always good to hear this programming. You guys are a blessing. Also, I'd like to say my appreciation to that. You don't charge people for defending them. That's something I think people miss, so that's big. But the main reason why I was calling, I was talking to your screener, I was seeing that clip from, I'm going to mess up her name, Mayim Bialik.
4: Mayim Bialik, yeah.
5: Thank you. I was saying that clip needs to be shared, so I was asking how can I... sure. Access it and share it, because that needs to go out to every person.
4: Yeah, I'll see what we can do about that specifically, but I know that is from it's from a podcast called the Being Jewish Podcast with Jonah Platt. And look, I always tell Will, it comes across my feed, those kind of things happen because of the accounts I follow. So I follow a lot of Zionist accounts, follow a lot of Jewish accounts, so it happens. And they also, I'm very connected in pop culture. So Mayim Bialik, if you don't know, I'm going to play it actually again. Mayim Bialik was the star of Blossom back in the 80s and 90s, and of course later on known for her role in The Big Bang Theory, was the host of Jeopardy, and somewhat is unsure if some of these more calls to push to support Israel, some of the reasons maybe she doesn't have some of that work even today. She discussed that a little bit more at length, but talked about really even within her own home, how pushing back against where the Democratic Party is standing, including obviously Israel, was sort of the what they were discussing, but even in a whole, how that can cause issues within your own home, and how you don't what happens when you stop identifying with that sort of extreme rhetoric coming out.
1: And I think we should play the clip again, but the one that where we pulled it from was shared by the Australia, Israel, and Jewish Affairs Council on Instagram.
4: Okay.
1: So, Logan, you are one of the 20,000 followers, maybe, of this account.
4: Am I even the follower of that account?
1: I'm not sure. But he got served to Logan. But once again, it is resonating with people, Jamal, because the clips from this account have 2,000, 5,000, 4,000 views. That's good. But this one clip has 134,000 views. So I think that message is resonating with people. And it is the longer clip as well has some more interesting things about it. But we're going to play just a portion of it because we are on radio and on broadcast and everything. So let's go ahead and roll this. This is Mayim Bialik talking on this podcast about kind of the issues with the Democrat Party today.
6: I don't identify with many of the things that the Democratic Party has chosen to prioritize, not just for the Israel reason or the Jewish reason. I think many of us feel very confused about our identity as Democrats, because I think the Democratic Party has really let a lot of us down. And saying that earned me accusations of being a Republican in my own home, right? That's how polarized it got.
0: Right.
6: That if you questioned what's going on in the Democratic Party, all of a sudden there's only one solution, that means you're a Republican. No, I got a lot of other choices in between, you know? The principles of liberalism hold true no matter what. This notion that support for Israel is in conflict with the Democratic Party is fallacious and it's sinful. There's a lot of moral ineptitude. It is egregious to treat one minority population with such disdain, hatred, disrespect, and intensity, when if any other minority group received this kind of attention, there would be a blood in the streets. That is the most suspicious aspect of what is going on. And this is what I tell my children. We don't have to agree on everything, but there's something conspicuously suspicious about the attention being paid to Israel.
4: You know, breath of fresh air, actually, when it comes to Mayim Bialik and her thoughts, not only in Israel, but even where the Democrat Party is heading. It makes no claims to be a conservative, very much actually says in some of the longer clips that she upholds almost all of the Democrat policies that are more traditional Democrat policies. But how that has shifted and how the liberalism has become, where you have people like her and Bill Maher and Gwyneth Paltrow and of course, John Fetterman, and some of these going, okay, this party has gotten itself out of hand. Let's go ahead and take a couple more calls. Michael in Florida. Line one, go ahead.
7: Gentlemen, I've got a question towards, I don't know if you guys remember Ed Koch, mayor of New York City, who got, when he tried to get re-election, got voted out. And one of the reporters asked him a question, you know, are you going to be running for re-election? And he turned it down and said, no, the voters have voted and now they must suffer. So I'm kind of wondering what your take is on the current situation with the current mayor, Mamdani, of New York City, where he's kind of been voted in and has, in my opinion, broken some campaign promises. So what's the temperature of, you know, kind of the democratic socialist idea?
4: Let's not pretend, Michael, that he is not beloved in New York City right now, and that he is not a icon on the streets as someone who is being held up as a hero. I don't want to pretend that, because I see it. Obviously, there are these more moderates in the conservatives that had issues with him and still have issues with him and are, you know, get pushed back on the 78 degrees and all those kind of things. But the mass majority of people that voted for him, I think there are a lot of young people. There are a lot of people that see him as a character, honestly, kind of like this, where you can't say anything bad about him.
1: Well, I think, Michael, the temperature in the place like New York City, other than being very hot because your thermostats are being told to be put at 78, I think is very much positive around their mayor. And the proof of that is what happened in the primaries just a little bit over a week ago in New York, where you had three candidates that were to the far left that he was backing, that are Democrat socialists, They defeated incumbent Democrats, people that were mainline party. Actually, one of them, Goldman, was the leader of the impeachment proceedings in the House of Representatives as an attorney for the Democrats, wasn't even in Congress yet. He should have been the hero of the Democrats because of how far he went after President Trump. But because he was Jewish,
8: supported Israel,
1: and it supported Israel
8: lightly, and got kicked out of a coffee shop,
1: was defeated by a socialist.
8: Let's go ahead quickly. I want to take Renee. We're running out of time, Renee, but you've been hold for a long time, so go ahead.
9: Yes, I wanted to, before I talk about the Plattner, I just wanted to say I was, as a young child, we're Catholic from South Texas, and grew up in Libya through the Air Force off base. It's just horrid to not be able to display your cross. It's horrid to not be able to say any prayers in public. But we were guests, and that's what we did. My question about you is, God, these candidate choices that we have. So I see Plattner, and I'm not too problematic with Susan, but I can see why people wouldn't want to vote for her. Here in South Texas, we got to choose between Tallarico and also Paxton, and I can't vote for either one of those guys. And my congressman's Gonzalez, so I got to vote for somebody else. Why is the two-party system producing such horrible, horrid candidates? Please explain that to me.
8: No, yeah. I mean, look, we only got 30 seconds. Part of it is no one wants to run.
1: Well, also, Renee, when you look at a system when it comes to the Senate, a lot of times, especially in a place like Texas, the state party is very powerful. And they, what did you see here, though? You saw Ken Paxton unseat a very long-term incumbent Republican. So very similar in ways to what's happened around the country. We're running out of time, but I think you have to vote your conscience, Renee.
8: Yeah, go to ACLJ.org. Thanks, Renee. 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
14: With SRN News, I'm Jason Walker. President Trump not holding back any during the NATO summit. He insists the United States should control Greenland instead of Denmark. U.S. military has attacked Iranian military sites after Tehran hit three ships in the Strait of Hormuz. That move Wednesday comes as part of an American effort that also revoked the Islamic Republic's ability to openly sell crude to the world market. Authorities say an Immigration and Customs Enforcement officer has shot and killed a man in Houston during an operation. He attempted to avoid arrest. Man was identified as an illegal immigrant from Mexico. And former Florida gubernatorial candidate Andrew Gillum has been arrested on drug possession charges in Alabama after police pulled him over for erratic driving. This is SRN News.
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18: 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God uses broken vessels. So be careful what you ask for. Because you may not understand the price of what you're asking for. 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

This is part 5 of my series, You're Closer Than You Think. God already told me this is a book, so I'm working on that. You're Closer Than You Think. This message is entitled, It's in the House. It's in the House. Okay, let's do a quick review. God is not going to ask you to do what he has not equipped you for. God is not going to ask you to do something outside of your ability to perform it. God will never ask you to do something that he has not empowered you to do. God will not ask you to do something he doesn't already know the end of. We have to remind ourselves we are just vessels being used by God. Let's do a quick review for who you are. You have to know who you are, because the world will try to tell you who you are. But we have to know what the word says about us. This is Genesis 1:26. We're going to read together. Say, read, neighbor. Let's go. Then God said, let us, Father, Son, Holy Spirit, make man in our image, in our likeness, not physical, but spiritual personality, moral likeness, and let them have complete authority. Say, neighbor. I don't know if you read that, but the Bible says, I am made in God's image and God's likeness. So that means I'm special. Glory to God. Let's go to Psalms 139. Psalms 139, 14. It reads this. I will give thanks and praise to you, for I am fearfully and wonderfully made. Wonderful are your works, and my soul knows it well. Say, neighbor, my middle name is wonderful. Yeah, yeah. Psalms 82 and 6. I'm getting you up. I'm getting your mind right. Praise the Lord. It says this in Psalms 82 and 6. I said, you are God's. Indeed, all of you are sons of the Most High. Man, that's what God said about you. Let's see what Jesus says in John 10:34. Now, I am redundant on purpose. Faith comes by hearing. So I want to make sure the word gets so embedded in you that when the world tells you something, you say, no, that's not what the word says. Okay, John 10:34 said this. Jesus answered them, is it not written in your law, I said you are gods, human judges representing God, not divine beings. Everyone say, Jesus said that he calls me a God. That means I represent him on the earth. Say, neighbor, don't get mad. I know I look good, but God did it. Praise God. Okay. I got an announcement I got to make. Say, neighbor, you ready? We have all the money to finish the new building.

0: 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Now, look at your neighbor. Say, neighbor. Say, neighbor. We got all the money. It's just in your pocket. Say, neighbor. Say, neighbor. By faith. Ever say, neighbor, by faith. Now. I'm not lying in church. Everyone say, neighbor, it's in the house. Come on, say, neighbor, it's in the house. Now say, Lord, increase me. Increase me. I thank you, Lord, for increase, promotion, overflow. Lord, give me more than enough. No. Listen, hear me, church. Every kingdom move, before God moved, he moved in the people's lives before. So before God does something big, he has to increase his people. Lord, increase me. Contracts I never saw before. Ideas I never had before. Divine connection, inheritance, breakthroughs, signs, wonders, in Jesus' name. Come on, man. God can do it. Say, neighbor, I decree the biggest contract you've ever seen. I decree the biggest contract you've ever seen is coming now. If you're in business, you should be shouting right now. You just need one person. You just need one person. You just need one person. You just need one person. You don't need everybody. You just need one person. One person to favor you. Just one person. Say, neighbor, the king's heart is in God's hands, and he's turning it towards me. Oh, I receive it now in Jesus' name. Amen. Y'all like that, huh? By the way, the Bible says that before the children of Israel crossed over, God said, go to all your neighbors and borrow all their gold and silver. And when they crossed over, the debt was canceled in the flood. Because the people are dead. That's the gist of it. You can't get no money from a dead person. So when God is about to do something, he has to prosper his people before he asks, so then it's not stressful. So when you ask, say, Lord, increase me. Okay. My mother-in-law said, Jomo, that was a bad joke. I said, no, it's the truth. Everything we need is in the house. That's a fact. Okay, let's jump into the word today. We're teaching from 2 Kings chapter 4. I got a little echo. We're teaching from 2 Kings chapter 4. 2 Kings chapter 4. Y'all ready to read, church? It's only 7 verses, and then we're going to do what God does. Okay, let's. Now one of the wives of the man of the sons of the prophets cried out to Elisha for help, saying, your servant, my husband, is dead, and you know that your servant reverently fear the Lord, but the creditor is coming to take my two sons to be his slaves in payment on the loan. Okay, let's work this text. First off, the key ingredient in your life that often holds you back is you're afraid to ask. She was not afraid to say, listen, I need help. Okay, so first thing, help. Number two, she knew where to go to. She went to the man of God. Then she says this. Look what she says. Your servant, my husband. She didn't say, my husband, your servant. Paul would say this in Romans 1:1, I, Paul, a servant of the Lord Jesus Christ and an apostle. Meaning, he will identify you as a greater servant than a husband. Your servant. So now you are responsible to help me. Because that was your servant and you know how he served you. Now he is my husband. But see, what I'm now doing, I'm pulling on the heavenly account. He has sold kingdom seed. And I have a need right now and I'm calling you on it. See, when you're righteous, the Bible says in Proverbs 28:1, the righteous are bold as lions. When you are righteous, you can come boldly to the throne because you understand. So she says, I need help because, see, in those times when you have a debt, you are responsible to pay it. And if you don't pay it within your life, they come for your kids. That's what the law was. So she is coming, saying, number one, he was your servant. Number two, I'm a widow. And number three, you know he was righteous. You got to fix this. Sometimes in your faith walk, you got to go before the throne of God boldly. You know, that's what Hezekiah did when he got a death sentence.
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2: Here to tell you that God created you for purpose. Jeremiah 1:5 says, before you were born, he knew you, approved you, and set you apart for a unique calling. Jeremiah 29:11 says his plans for you brim with peace, hope, and a bright future. I've seen this truth unfold in my own life. 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

0: You know, that's what Hezekiah did when he got a death sentence. He turned his face to the Father God. You know my life. You know my story. And the Bible said before the prophet walked out the land, he had to turn back around. Because see, when you have a relationship with God, I heard what you told me, but I'm going to intercede on my own behalf. I'm going to go to Father on my own behalf. But see, that comes through a relationship. Ooh, see, when you're in trouble, you got to know who to call. See, I know. See, some of us know if you're in trouble, you call your mama. Come on, anybody been in real good trouble? You don't call your daddy. Daddy gonna say, why? What happened? Your mama say, get him out. Daddy like, you know what? Stay there for a little while. She knew who to go to. Look what Deuteronomy said. These are the rights of widows. You shall not pervert justice, do a stranger or an orphan, nor seize or impound a widow's garment as security for. So she coming with law. You got to fix this. Okay, 2 Kings 4:2. It says this. Elisha said to her, what? As I read the word, I said, Holy Spirit, bring it to me. You know what he brought to me? 2 chapters before this, he asked the question to Elijah. Before Elijah left, he says, what can I do for you? And then he says, I want a double portion of the anointing on your life. So guess what? The same thing he had to receive is the same thing he... Okay. But how about this? There are people who want your anointing but don't want your pain. She said, I want double what you have. Do you want double the hell? Double the pain? Double. But see, people want your anointing, but they don't want the crushing. People want the oil, but they don't want to go through nothing. People want your business, but they don't want no struggle. They want your money, but they don't want your heartache. See, you don't accidentally become anointed. When God's going to use you, you're going to go through some things. But people often see the glory, don't know the story, don't know the back room that you had to pray and cry and weep, losing friends, losing loved ones. And people say, I want your anointing. You can't pay the price for it. Because see, there's something when God uses you, he first has to crush you. God uses broken vessels. So be careful what you ask for, because you may not understand the price of what you're asking for. She says, Lord, I need help. He's speaking to Elijah. She says, I need help. Let me go back, Gene, let me go back to 2 Kings 4. That's why if you ever teach, you better know your own scripture all by yourself. Amen. Elijah said to her, what shall I do for you? Notice he didn't say, I can help you with this. It's an open-ended. What shall I do? Because see, that's what Elijah did for him. What shall I do for you? He says, tell me what you have in your house. And she says, your maidservant has nothing in the house except a small jar of olive oil. Okay, let me say it to you, believer. What gift has God already given you that you have not used? What stuff you already have in your house that you have not opened up yet? How many of us got some boxes of stuff we bought we haven't opened up yet? Who has some exercise equipment that now has become a hanger rack? You bought it. Buying it doesn't mean using it. And so we have things that we already have that we don't value because it becomes common to us. He says, what do you already have? What gifts has God given you that you have not used? What talent has he given you have not used? Your breakthrough is already in your house. But oftentimes, we don't identify it. Okay, let me help you. Raise your hand if you have kids. Okay. Raise your hand if you ever had kids at your house and a new child comes to your house and wants to play with your child's toy. Isn't it funny that your baby had not played with the toy for a long, long time? Right? New baby come in there, not your baby, but just saw the toy, started playing with the toy. What does your child do? Oh, y'all got the same kids I got too. Meaning, the toy had already been there, but it lost its value. Then someone new comes in, sees the value. There's some stuff in your house that have become so common to you that you see no. And then somebody comes in and say, "Ooh, yeah. You got one of them? You didn't realize how." So what it is, Elijah says, what do you have? Because your breakthrough is already. But oftentimes we minimize it. Married couples, hear me. Familiarity breeds discontent. It also means you lose respect because you see them all the time. The bill keeps getting paid. Food still on the table. Meaning, if you're not careful, you will not respect what you already have, and you look outside thinking something's better, but don't realize that that's not real grass, that's astroturf. And if you study astroturf, all the athletes get injured, they get injured on astroturf. Oh, that's a whole nother sermon. Stay here, focus, Jomo. Familiarity deep breeds disrespect. Okay, so this, who you don't honor, you don't respect. And who you don't respect, you cannot receive from. Break it down slow. Once I lose honor, I've lost respect. And once I lose respect, I cannot receive anymore. That's what I tell people all the time. I said, don't come to this church if you don't respect me. I said, because if you don't respect me, you can't get nothing from me. That's the book. You're wasting your time. Go to a place where say you respect the person, because if you don't respect from them, you can't receive from them. That's the book. Because once you lose honor, you don't listen anymore. Y'all know, if you ever been in a bad relationship and you don't respect the person no more, whatever. Because you don't respect them. So you can't Hallelujah. So here's the key point. This is, I'm changing to Jomo business coach right now, okay? Here's the key. Number one, you first must identify. Everyone say identify. So she identified the oil. Then after you identify, you have to ask yourself the question, have I maximized it? See, there's a lot of things you have in your house that you haven't maximized yet. You have it, but you don't use it to its fullest capacity. There's some gifts you have that you have not maximized. And here's what we do. We say this. Someone says to you, you'd be good at that. He said, no. You're so talented. No, I'm not. You know what? That's a great idea. You should. Nah, it's normal. So who is the greatest hater of your plan? You. You. So everyone say identify. Maximize. And the last part, monetize. There's something that God has already given you that you can make money with, but you haven't used it yet. One of our members from the first service said, Pastor, your story, your sermon was on point. I met a lady. I said, really? And this is fresh off the hot press. She said, I was looking to buy a house, and I met a lady. And she bought this big old house, cash. I said, for real? She said, Pastor, guess what? Guess what she do? I said, because she was too young. I said, lady, what do you do? She says, I have a YouTube channel. She says, my name is, I do makeup by Maria, and I'm Maria. She just bought a house cash in Apollo Beach. And then she asked the father, the husband, what do you do? I'm the cameraman. And all she doing is putting on. And raise your hand in here, ladies, if you ever put on makeup. My point to you, I've told my wife this so many times, but I'm not even going to talk about it. There are some things that you already do. Who in here makes cakes? Who in here makes cookies? Who in here makes anything? I know y'all new women, new school. I don't do nothing. Here I am. This all you need. No, I need some food too, please.
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4: When Abraham Lincoln was elected president in 1860, America stood on the edge of collapse. Over the next 4 years, the Civil War claimed more than 700,000 lives and tested whether our republic could endure. As the war drew to a close, Lincoln looked beyond victory. He looked toward healing. In his second inaugural address, he challenged the nation, "Let us strive on to bind up the nation's wounds, to achieve and cherish a just and lasting peace." Lincoln understood that preserving the greatest experiment in self-government required more than winning a war. It required the character to restore what had been broken. More than 160 years later, America still faces division. The question is not whether we'll disagree. The question is whether we still have the wisdom and the character to heal together.
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5: With SRN News, I'm Jason Walker. President Trump not holding back any during the NATO summit. He insists the United States should control Greenland instead of Denmark. U.S. military has attacked Iranian military sites after Tehran hit three ships in the Strait of Hormuz. That move Wednesday comes as part of an American effort that also revoked the Islamic Republic's ability to openly sell crude to the world market. Authorities say an Immigration and Customs Enforcement officer has shot and killed a man in Houston during an operation. He attempted to avoid arrest. Man was identified as an illegal immigrant from Mexico. And former Florida gubernatorial candidate Andrew Gillum has been arrested on drug possession charges in Alabama after police pulled him over for erratic driving. This is SRN News.
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8: You know what it really deals with when you just bring it down to its basic message? Its basic message is, let me tell you how your suffering is beneficial. My suffering, Paul says, is beneficial to you. This is an incredible message and truth here for us to understand, because this section of scripture helps to explain to us in ways that perhaps you have never considered how your sufferings are actually beneficial.
9: Hello and welcome to Verse by Verse with Pastor Teacher Steve Kreloff of Lakeside Community Chapel in Clearwater, Florida. I'm Peter Silseth, and I'm glad you could be with us for today's lesson. I recently heard a preacher telling about how roughly his football coaches treated him when he was a student. They would work him till he thought he would drop, and then work him some more. They would stand on the blocking sled and yell at him, "Hit it! Hit it again!" He hurt so much he could barely walk, and he would be just furious at those coaches. But when game time came, he said he would just crush the opposing players. Then he realized that there was a lot to be gained from all that agony. What a great life lesson, and a spiritual lesson too. Today is the start of a fresh series of studies on Verse by Verse, and our topic is the benefits of suffering. Sometimes God really does seem cruel. We wonder why He allows us, even His own children, to go through such terrible experiences. Yet, as we will see, it is often because God loves us that we face hardship. I know that sounds counterintuitive, but let's listen as Pastor Steve shows us from God's Word why, as James said, we should consider it joy when we encounter various trials.
8: The subject of human suffering is not an easy subject to understand. Even though the Bible has many things to teach us and say about human suffering, there are still mysteries concerning specific incidents of pain and affliction that none of us can fully explain, such as the tragedy of a missionary and her infants being shot and killed in Peru. How can we explain that? We can't. Can't fully understand that. Who can understand such things as the bombing of the Federal Reserve Building in Oklahoma City, or senseless killings in public high schools around our country? Or even such things as airplane crashes and automobile accidents and sufferings caused by countless diseases and violent crimes. But though we have to be honest and admit that there is much that we just don't understand about human suffering in terms of the details and the specifics of each painful experience, I want you to know that the Bible does reveal enough truth about suffering in terms of general principles that help us put a great deal of our suffering in perspective. We're not out there on our own to try to figure everything out. For example, the Bible tells us that sometimes we suffer because of our own sin and rebellion. Sometimes God has to discipline us because He loves His children and spanks us in a variety of ways to bring us back to His fellowship. For example, prime person in the Bible that illustrates this is Jonah. Jonah was a rebellious man, a rebellious prophet who decided that he wasn't going to obey God. And so God had to deal with him. They threw him overboard into the water, and we're told that incredible miracle about the great fish who swallowed Jonah. And the amazing thing is not that that Jonah was swallowed, but that fish didn't get indigestion from such a rotten prophet as Jonah. The Corinthians were disciplined by God as they came. Many of them came to the Lord's table drunk and self-centered, not waiting for those who were in slavery to come and share that potluck. What we would call potluck dinner, the agape feast with them. And so 1 Corinthians 11 says that in discipline, God dealt with them out of illness, and some were even killed, taken by the Lord because of that. So sometimes our sufferings are self-induced because of our own sin, and God loves us too much to let us go our own way. Sometimes our suffering has absolutely nothing to do with our own personal sin, but suffering is designed by God to bring about and develop godly character. James chapter 1 tells us, consider it all joy when you encounter various trials. Why? Because James tells us that the testing of our faith produces endurance. That's how we grow. That's how we become more Christ-like. Romans 8:28, all things work together for good for believers. Why? Because God is using all things to make us like His Son. So that's another reason for suffering. But also, sometimes we suffer because God is working in our lives to prevent us from sinning. Prime example of that is Paul writing to the Corinthians in 2 Corinthians 12:7. He said that so much revelation was given to him. God gave him vision, even translated him to heaven to show him things that were incredible. And there was the temptation of being lifted up with pride. Listen, when you have a lot of information, and we don't know all that Paul knew, when you have that kind of information from God, it is very easy to exalt yourself and think you're above others. And so the Bible says that God inflicted Paul, a messenger of Satan. He called it a thorn in the flesh, which he said actually tormented him, but he said that God did that in order to keep him from exalting himself. So sometimes our suffering has to do with God keeping us humble. So even though God's word reveals that there are some very positive and tangible reasons for suffering, we have to say that most of the time when we suffer, we tend to view it as a negative thing. We become self-absorbed and oblivious to anyone or anything other than ourselves. That's usually how we handle it. Well, one man who handled suffering differently than most of us do, and certainly was different in the way he viewed suffering than most of us, was the Apostle Paul. Paul was an expert on the subject of suffering because he experienced more suffering than just about anybody else. He experienced

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2: To us in one letter, and that letter is 2 Corinthians, a letter we began to look at last week, and it's very important that we understand why Paul told us so much about his suffering in this one letter. But I want you to see how much Paul revealed to us. 2 Corinthians chapter 4. And I want you to be thinking as we read this, why in this letter? I mean, it almost reads like the book of Acts. The book of Acts, we understand that Luke is the inspired historian to tell us about what happened in the early church and how the gospel spread from a little place in Jerusalem and what we would call the Middle East to all over the world, all over the Roman Empire. We understand that when Luke tells us that. But why in this letter does Paul tell us about his sufferings when he doesn't really say that much about it in the other letters? I mean, he mentions it, but not in detail like this. Let me show you what I mean. 2 Corinthians chapter 4. In 2 Corinthians 4, beginning at verse 8, Paul writes, "We are afflicted in every way, but not crushed, perplexed, but not despairing, persecuted, but not forsaken, struck down, but not destroyed, always carrying about in the body the dying of Jesus, so that the life of Jesus also may be manifested in our body. For we who live are constantly," look at that, "constantly being delivered over to death for Jesus' sake, so that the life of Jesus also may be manifested in our mortal flesh. So death works in us, but life in you." Paul said, as a representative of Christ, "I am always encountering persecution. It's always like I'm dying. It's a benefit to you," he said. Chapter 6 tells us more. Chapter 6, beginning at verse 4. He says, "But in everything, commending ourselves as servants of God, in much endurance, in afflictions, in hardships, in distresses, in beatings, in imprisonments, in tumults, in labors, in sleeplessness, in hunger, in purity, in knowledge, in patience, in kindness, in the Holy Spirit, in genuine love, in the word of truth, in the power of God, by the weapons of righteousness, for the right hand and the left, by glory and dishonor, by evil report and good report, regarded as deceivers and yet true, as unknown yet well known, as dying yet behold we live, as punished yet not put to death, as sorrowful yet always rejoicing, as poor yet making many rich, as having nothing yet possessing all things." Paul said, "My life is, it's like a contradiction. It's just the way I experience things." But there's more. Chapter 11. In chapter 11, beginning at verse 22, he tells us things that we would know from any other place in the New Testament, the details. He says, speaking of false apostles, I told you the background of this letter is that some men, Jewish men, and you'll see that they're Jewish just by reading this, Jewish men came into the church at Corinth and said that they were true apostles. Now, if they're true apostles, they had to discredit Paul because Paul's message and their message were not the same. So if they're true apostles, they went about to discredit Paul. And that becomes the background of this letter in which Paul defends himself as a true apostle. But here he says in verse 22, speaking of the false apostles, "Are they Hebrews? So am I. Are they Israelites? So am I. Are they descendants of Abraham? So am I. Are they servants of Christ? I speak as if insane." Paul is saying, that's where I draw the line. They may be Jewish, like I am, but they're not servants of Christ. Paul goes on to explain why they can know that he's a true servant of Christ. And what he's saying, in essence, is these who are in the lap of luxury have never experienced what I've experienced for the cause of Christ. What did Paul experience? He said, "In far more labors, far more imprisonments, beaten times without number, often in danger of death. 5 times I received from the Jews 39 lashes. 3 times I was beaten with rods. 1 I was stoned. 3 I was shipwrecked. A night and a day I've spent in the deep. I've been on frequent journeys and dangers from rivers."

0: dangers from robbers, dangers from my countrymen, dangers from the Gentiles, dangers in the city, dangers in the wilderness, dangers on the sea, dangers among false brethren. I've been in labor and hardship through many sleepless nights, in hunger and thirst, often without food, in cold and exposure. Apart from such external things, those are just the external things, he says, there's the daily pressure of me, on me, of concern for all the churches. Who is weak without my being weak? Who's led into sin without my intense concern? Paul's saying not only is there the external stuff, but when somebody in the church goes off in sin, he said, I feel it. It affects me. Verse 30, if I have to boast, I'll boast of what pertains to my weakness. The God and Father of the Lord Jesus, he who is blessed forever, knows that I am not lying. And then he says something that we didn't even know the details of this, except it's here. In Damascus, this is talking about his conversion experience, and right after that, going to Damascus. In Damascus, the ethnarch under Artaras, the king, was guarding the city of Damascus in order to seize me. We didn't know that. And I was let down in a basket through a window in the wall and so escaped his hands. We knew about being let down in a basket. We didn't know about the political stuff going on.
1: We will get right back to our class in just a minute. We would like to greet those of you who have just tuned in. You are listening to Verse by Verse with pastor-teacher Steve Kreloff of Lakeside Community Chapel in Clearwater, Florida. If you missed the beginning of class, stick around afterward, and I'll let you know where you can hear it again on the internet. Now, let's return to our class. Pastor Steve is ready to resume our lesson.
0: Now, the question is, as we surveyed this, why is there so much information about Paul's sufferings in this one letter? Is Paul trying to make an important point? Yes. Paul's not trying to make it. He is making it, but we need to understand. He is making it. As we learned last week, and I told you a moment ago, there were false apostles in this church. They attacked his ministry, denied he was a true apostle. Therefore, one of the evidences that Paul uses to defend his apostleship throughout this letter is his sufferings. I mean, if he wasn't an apostle for Christ, then why was he suffering? He was suffering because he stood for the truth. There's no other reason that Paul suffered. It wasn't that anybody disliked him personally. It was because of his stand for Christ. It was his faith in Christ and the cause of Christ that caused him to have so much attack upon him. So it shouldn't surprise us that when he opens this letter, he opens it by telling us about his suffering. So let's look at chapter 1, verses 1 through 11. Verses 1 and 2 are the broad general introduction. Verses 3 through 11 deal with suffering. Since last week we introduced this book but didn't really deal with the general greeting, we want to include it this morning. So follow with me as I read verses 1 through 11. I, Paul, an apostle of Christ Jesus by the will of God, and Timothy our brother, to the church of God which is at Corinth, with all the saints who are throughout Achaia, grace to you and peace from God our Father and the Lord Jesus Christ. Blessed be the God and Father of our Lord Jesus Christ, the Father of mercies and God of all comfort, who comforts us in all our afflictions, so that we will be able to comfort those who are in any affliction with the comfort with which we ourselves are comforted by God. For just as the sufferings of Christ are ours in abundance, so also our comfort is abundant through Christ. But if we are afflicted, it is for your comfort and salvation. Or if we're comforted, it is for your comfort, which is effective in the patient enduring of the same sufferings which we also suffer. And our hope for you is firmly grounded, knowing that as you are sharers of our sufferings, so also you are sharers of our comfort. For we do not want you to be unaware, brethren, of our affliction, which came to us in Asia, that we were burdened excessively beyond our strength, so that we despaired even of life. Indeed, we had the sentence of death within ourselves, so that we would not trust in ourselves, but in God, who raises the dead, who delivered us from so great a peril of death, and will deliver us, he on whom we have set our hope, and he will yet deliver us. You also joining in helping us through your prayers, so that thanks may be given by many persons on our behalf, for the favor bestowed on us through the prayers of many. Now, these verses constitute the opening greeting, as well as some absolutely life-changing truths about suffering. It's obvious, even from a casual glance, that these verses are centered around the theme of suffering. How would you know that? Because the word comfort is mentioned 10 times. That ought to tell you something. Not only that, in addition, the words suffering and affliction, two different words in the Greek language, but suffering and affliction are mentioned 7 times in these verses. So Paul obviously had something on his mind to teach the Corinthians about suffering. But what? What? Why open a letter telling us about your suffering? No other letter opens like that. Why do this? Well, keep in mind, it is absolutely not only important, it is critical to always interpret the Bible in its context. Context is what comes before, what comes after. Now, in this case, we don't know what came before. I mean, this is the beginning. So what comes after? If you were to read on in this chapter, you would see the context is very clear what he's doing. He has something in mind. Verses 15 and through 17. Let me read this to you. He says, in this confidence, I intended at first to come to you so that you might twice receive a blessing. That is to pass your way into Macedonia and again from Macedonia to come to you and by you to be helped on my journey. Therefore, I was not vacillating when I intended to do this, was I? Or what I purpose, do I purpose according to the flesh, so that with me there will be yes and no at the same time? Now, let me explain what's going on here. This will clear up things. This is a reference to the fact that the Apostle Paul had planned to visit the Corinthians twice. He also mentions this, by the way, in 1 Corinthians chapter 16, his first letter. His plan was to stop off and visit Corinth on his way to Macedonia, which was north, the northern part of Greece, and Corinth is in the southern part of Greece. So he was going to, on his way from Ephesus, he would stop off at Corinth, then go on to Macedonia, then on his way back to Judea, he would stop off at Corinth again. So he said, I plan to visit you twice. But for some reason, Paul had to change his plans, and he wasn't able to visit them. He was not able to do this. Now, that really should have been no big deal. We change our plans all the time. It's just a change, an honest change in itinerary. It's not deceitful. It's not false. Should have been no big deal. But Paul's opponents, the false prophets who were in that church, seized this change of plans to charge Paul with neglecting the Corinthians. They said, in essence, that he's being fickle, he's being unstable, he's being untrustworthy. And what they were saying to the Corinthians is something like this. Listen, if the man can't keep his word about visiting you, if he's untrustworthy there, how do you know that you can trust him with what he tells you about Jesus? He's not a real apostle. A real apostle wouldn't be like that. This man is dishonest, cannot be trusted. And sad to say, the Corinthians bought into these changes and charges, I should say. They bought into these charges, and so in this opening chapter, Paul chooses to defend his integrity for the sake of Christ. Now listen very closely. The way he starts off defending his integrity is to explain to them that one reason he had to change his plans to visit them was because of some severe suffering he experienced in Asia. That's verse 8, means Asia Minor, Turkey, what we would say today. He said, I thought we were going to die. Now, we don't know the specifics of this, but in some way his sufferings affected his itinerary. And that's why he opens the letter discussing the subject of suffering. But watch what Paul does. He doesn't simply tell the Corinthians that his suffering forced him to cancel his visit to them. He doesn't just do that. He does that, but more. But he explains that instead of neglecting them, which is what he was accused of by not visiting them, they should understand that his suffering actually benefited them and even honored the Lord. It was of benefit. It was of help to them. Paul turns around the accusations of the false apostles that he has neglected the Corinthians by showing them, not only have I not neglected you, but my sufferings have actually benefited you, and they've honored the Lord in the process. And that is what the passage before us is about. You know what it really deals with when you just bring it down to its basic message? Its basic message is, let me tell you how your suffering is beneficial. My suffering, Paul says, is beneficial to you. This is an incredible message and truth here for us to understand, because this section of Scripture helps to explain to us in ways that perhaps you have never considered how your sufferings are actually beneficial.
1: It is sometimes hard to believe, especially during trying times, but our sufferings are beneficial. 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
11: When Abraham Lincoln was elected president in 1860, America stood on the edge of collapse. Over the next 4 years, the Civil War claimed more than 700,000 lives and tested whether our republic could endure. As the war drew to a close, Lincoln looked beyond victory. He looked toward healing. In his second inaugural address, he challenged the nation, "Let us strive on to bind up the nation's wounds, to achieve and cherish a just and lasting peace." Lincoln understood that preserving the greatest experiment in self-government required more than winning a war. It required the character to restore what had been broken. More than 160 years later, America still faces division. The question is not whether we'll disagree. The question is whether we still have the wisdom and the character to heal together.
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12: With SRN News, I'm Jason Walker. U.S. military attacking Iranian military site after Tehran struck three ships in the Strait of Hormuz. The move comes as part of the U.S. effort that also revoked the Islamic Republic's ability to openly sell crude to the world market. Asian shares are mixed. Oil prices have jumped some 3% after the U.S. strikes on Iran. Shares in Japan and South Korea fell following a retreat on Wall Street. President Trump not mincing any words during the NATO summit. He insists the United States should be controlling Greenland instead of Denmark doing the job. And authorities say Immigration and Customs Enforcement officer shot and killed a man in Houston during an operation. He attempted to evade arrest. The man was described as an illegal from Mexico. SRN News.
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15: Jesus Christ came into this world for the primary purpose. He says, "I came to seek and to save that which is lost. I came that men might have life and have it more abundantly." What he did on the cross was that he fulfilled God's requirement for justice against sin. And the penalty of sin is death. Someone had to die for sin who was absolutely sinless. And so Jesus Christ came as the Lamb of God to lay down his life on the cross of Calvary in order to pay your sin debt and mine in absolute and complete fullness.
16: With over 7 billion people in the world, there's no shortage of opinions about God. But do you know when you're not hearing the truth? Today's edition of In Touch, the teaching ministry of Dr. Charles Stanley, stresses the importance of knowing what you believe by identifying 13 core beliefs. Stay with us now to hear a foundational pattern for what Christians believe.
15: Dr. Does it matter what you believe? It certainly does, because it affects every single area of our life. Now, the problem is most people sort of know what they believe about some things, or maybe most things, but being able to express what they believe and being able to share it with someone else is oftentimes different, for the simple reason that they're not exactly sure what they believe. And oftentimes people will say, well, yes, I do have my set of beliefs, but I'm not even sure exactly what I ought to believe. There's so many ideas about the Bible and so many ideas about the Christian life and who God is and who Jesus is and the spiritual gifts and so forth. What am I to believe? How am I to believe it? Well, in this message, here's what I'd like to do. I want to talk about this whole idea of a belief system, and I want to give you a pattern of a belief system. That is, I want to give you a list of things that certainly should be a part of your belief system. That is, what you believe, those things that govern and guide your lifestyle and how you operate. So what I'd like to do in this is simply to give you that which I believe in the Scriptures, but also a comprehensive grasp of what the Bible says about the major issues. Each one of these should be a part of your belief system. Let's begin with the Bible. The Bible is the unfolding revelation of God, of Himself, through His spoken word, and as He intervened in history and in nature, and finally coming into this world as the God-man. Therefore, when we think in terms of the Scripture, we think in terms of the Bible being, the Bible says it is inspired in 2 Timothy chapter 3. What does he mean by inspired? Inspired means it was God-breathed. What does it mean, God-breathed? It means that God chose individuals. He chose these men according to their spirituality. He chose them according to their background, where they were, and what God wanted to say at this particular time in history. And when the Bible says that they were God, these words are God-breathed, it means that God spoke to them. They wrote the words that God spoke to them. And what we have in the Scripture is the Word of God. When you and I think about what we hold in our hand the Word of the living God, the self-revelation of God, which He gave through these men. Now, what was His purpose for doing so? His purpose for doing so, according to the Scriptures, is this, that you and I may grow in our relationship to Him. The Bible says that we may practice righteousness. That is, this is God's instruction book. God has given us this book as an instruction book. That is, it is our final authority for our faith, what we believe. It is the final authority in our life for how we are to carry out our life. So in conduct and faith, this is the final authority. So the Bible is the unfolding, it's the record of the unfolding revelation of God of Himself. The second word is the Godhead. What do you mean by Godhead? Well, there is one God, but that one God expresses Himself in three ways. God the Father, God the Son, God the Holy Spirit. That is three distinct persons of the Trinity. And that is what we call it, the Trinity. If you'll recall, for example, in Genesis chapter 1, verse 2, the Spirit of God is hovering over the creation. In the 26th verse of that first chapter, the Bible says that God said, let us make man in our image. Who is us? It certainly is not angels. Angels are not creators. It is God the Father, God the Son, God the Holy Spirit. You recall, for example, in the Great Commission, the Bible says we're to be baptized in the name of the Father, the Son, and the Holy Spirit. Certainly they would not have been there if they were not also God. You recall that Jesus said in the 14th chapter of John, in the 8th verse, He said, the Spirit whom the Father will send in my name, Jesus mentioning all three persons of the Godhead. And so when we think in terms of God the Father, God the Son, God the Holy Spirit making up the Godhead, each and every one of those, the Father, Son, the Spirit, are equal. All their attributes are the same. All of them are divine. So it's not a matter of having three gods. It is a matter of having one God who is an expression or exists in three persons, and that is God the Father, God the Son, God the Holy Spirit, all three of whom have all the same attributes. Third word. The third word is God the Father. Our belief system should not only include what the Bible is and the Trinity, but also God the Father. Now, for example, in Ephesians chapter 4, the Bible talks about one Lord and one God over all. And you recall, for example, in Genesis chapter 1, verse 1, the Bible says, in the beginning, God created the heavens and the earth. Who is this God? This is God our Father. You'll recall also in Matthew chapter 6, in the Sermon on the Mount, when the disciples were asking him to show them how to pray, what did he say? He says, this is the way you are to pray. Our Father who art in heaven. Jesus came to reveal the Father. Now, who is this Father? This is the God of the Bible, the Father of the Bible. He is eternal. He is unchangeable. He is absolutely perfect in his justice. He is absolutely holy. He is a God of goodness and love and mercy and kindness and grace and forgiveness. He is the sovereign God of this universe, which means that he is in absolute control of every single thing. God the Father is in control of everything that happens in this universe. When you and I come to Romans 8:28, the Bible says that all things work together for good to those who love God, to those who are called according to his purpose. Who is it that is executing? Who is it that is overseeing all of these things to make them good? God the Father, our Heavenly Father, watching over us. So that when we think in terms of what is the relationship of our God to the Son, Jesus Christ is the Son of the living God. God the Father is his Father. And so each one of us who has trusted Jesus Christ as our personal Savior, we too are the sons and daughters of God, so that therefore you and I can call God our Father, our Heavenly Father. That is the way Jesus said you and I are to address our prayers. Then, of course, there is God the Son. God the Father, God the Son. Who is God the Son? This is the eternal Son of God, Jesus the Christ, who was conceived by the Holy Spirit, born of a virgin, according to Luke chapter 1, who existed in times past even before he came into this world, because John chapter 1, verse 1 says, in the beginning was the Word, and the Word was with God, and the Word was God. And that word was there simply means this, that from the beginning of time, when you start the beginning of time, before that, Jesus Christ was. That is, he was in existence then. He was in a face-to-face relationship with God the Father. So when we talk about this whole idea of Jesus is coming to the world, who is it that came? Who came was God the Son. That is, God incarnate. Jesus Christ came into this world, sent by the Father, he says. He sent him into the world not to condemn the world, but that the world through him might be saved. Therefore, Jesus Christ came into this world for the primary purpose. He says, I came to seek and to save that which is lost. I came that men might have life and have it more abundantly. So he came for some very specific reasons. He came to die on the cross for your sin and mine. What he did on the cross was that he fulfilled God's requirement for justice against sin. And the penalty of sin is death. Someone had to die for sin who was absolutely sinless. And so Jesus Christ, who is the virgin-born, sinless Son of God, came as the Lamb of God to lay down his life on the cross of Calvary in order to pay your sin debt and mine in absolute and complete fullness. Therefore, when we think in terms of Jesus Christ, the Son of God, we think in terms of him as our Savior, our Lord, our Master, our King, and our reigning King who will reign forever. And so you and I have God the Father, God the Son. Then there is God the Holy Spirit. Who is this Holy Spirit? The Holy Spirit is a person of the Trinity, as divine with the same attributes that God the Father and God the Son have. And the Bible tells us that the Holy Spirit, in the second verse of the first chapter of Genesis, was hovering over the creation. He oftentimes in the Old Testament would come upon individuals and anoint them for the work that they were called to do. Oftentimes you'll hear people refer to the Holy Spirit as an it. The Holy Spirit is just as much a person as God the Father and God the Son. At Pentecost, the Holy Spirit came to do what? To baptize the church or to place the church into the and make them the body of Christ. He came at Pentecost to indwell every single believer from that point on. In the Old Testament, he would come and he would go in people's lives. Beginning at Pentecost, he came to anoint and he came to indwell every single believer. He came to glorify the Father. It was the beginning, as we say, of the church. And so, when the Holy Spirit came, he came for that very specific reason. Now, the Holy Spirit has many ministries, and if you'll think in terms of the ministries of the Holy Spirit, what you'll discover is this. You'll discover that as you and I look at our lives, and in each area of inadequacy in which we find ourselves, we find that the Holy Spirit, who is indwelling every believer, is there to meet our need. He's the one who regenerates. Listen, he's the one who brings about regeneration or salvation in our life. The Bible speaks in terms of the Holy Spirit as a person. as one who is involved in our salvation. For example, Jesus said in the 16th chapter of John, he says the Holy Spirit will come. He will come for this reason, to convict the world of sin and of righteousness and of judgment. What does he mean by that? That he will come to convict the world of their sinfulness, that he will convict us of the righteousness of Christ as the only thing and the only person who is adequate to die for our sins. And thirdly, he will come to convict us of the judgment of God which is to come. Every single believer indwelt by him, every single believer gifted by him, every single believer anointed and empowered by the Holy Spirit to do any and everything God would call us and would have us to do. That is the work of the minister of the Spirit. Then the next part that you should have, the next word you should have in your belief system is creation. The Bible says in Genesis chapter 1, in the beginning, God created. And what I want you to remember is this, that God created everything directly. He created directly by his power. The Bible says he created man in his own image. He created the heavens and the earth. And in Genesis chapter 1 and 2 is God's account of how he created all things. And no scientist has ever been able to discredit one single verse of chapters 1 and 2 in the way that God said he created all things. And if you recall one of the key verses in that, he says that each thing, listen, multiplied or reproduced itself after that very important phrase, after its kind, which means that God's creation was direct and personal. God is the one who created this universe and everything in it, and he's the one who is in absolute control. And the scriptures in Colossians chapter 1 also, that Jesus Christ was in a part of that creation, and he's the one who sustains it and keeps it together. The next word you're to jot down is this, and that is man. What about man? Well, the Bible says that man was created in the image of God, Genesis chapter 1, verse 26. Man is created in the image of God. And God created man for what reason? To love him, to have fellowship with him, and to be glorified in man, and for man to serve him. Well, what happened? The Bible says in Genesis chapter 3 that man fell into sin in the Garden of Eden. Tempted by Satan, man disobeyed God. When man disobeyed God, something happened to his relationship. Something happened to his very nature. The sinless, perfect nature that man had in the very beginning in the garden, he lost it. When sin entered his life, his whole nature became corrupt. And that corrupt nature separated man from God. So that every person today that is born of this world is born of this world with a sinful nature. This is why little children at the age of 2 and 3 who know nothing about sin as such, nothing about God as such, will absolutely, deliberately look you in the eye. And as soon as you turn your back, they will do exactly what you said not to do. Why? As loving and as sweet as your children, as grandchildren are, they have a poor sinful nature. Sorry about that. They have a sinful nature. And if you do not discipline them, they'll grow up and break your heart. And so what happens is that man was born with a sinful nature, and therefore all of us came into this world as sinful beings. Man is a fallen creature. Though created in the image of God, we are fallen creatures. And therefore, as a result of that, a result of what happened in the garden, every single person, listen, from that point on, was born with a sinful nature, separated from God, because God, who is absolutely holy, cannot look upon that which is absolutely sinful. And so what did God do? God responded, listen, not because he reacted, but knowing what was going to happen beforehand, God, of course, provided something for man's sinful nature and for man's sinful being, so that man in his sinful condition is absolutely, totally incapable. Listen, he cannot merit enough, nor can he do enough works, nor can he ever get good enough to save himself. And the fallacy and one of the counterfeits and the lies of Satan is this, that if you do enough good works that outweigh the evil in your life, then surely you'll go to heaven when you die. And that kind of lie covers up and is very deceptive for this reason. The issue is not my bad works. The issue is my nature. Man, by his very nature, is a sinful being. Man, by his very nature, has a bent away from God. What redemption does is to so work in a person's life as to change their nature. This is why the very idea that when a person says, well, I look at the good things I've done in my life, and I look at the evil, and surely, as I look at my life, I have so many much better things over here, and many more good things over here than I have bad things over here. You mean to tell me when I stand before God, he's going to ignore the good things that I've done and let me die and go to hell when I've been as good as I could be. The issue is not your goodness. Now listen carefully. This is very important. The issue is not your works. The issue is your nature. You are a sinful being, and until God changes your spirit and gives you a new spirit and a new nature and a new heart, you are eternally separated from Almighty God. That is what man is all about. Man cannot do anything to help himself in any fashion to make himself acceptable in the eyes of a holy God. Now, if you take this God the Father and bring him down to a human level and make him to be someone who's like a grandfather who ignores and overlooks sin, you may get him to agree with that, but that is not the God of the Bible. The God of the Bible is a wonderful, loving Heavenly Father, but he's a God of justice. He's a God of love, yes. He is also a holy God who cannot look upon sin. That's why he sent the Lord Jesus Christ to do for mankind, to redeem mankind from a sinful condition from which man could not in any way escape apart from the love of God and the grace of God. Well, certainly the next word that should be in your belief system is the word salvation. What is salvation? Salvation is the gift of God's grace whereby he provides forgiveness for your sin and my sin. That is what salvation is all about. Now, how did he bring this to pass? The Bible says that Jesus said it this way. He says, I've come into the world to seek and to save that which is lost, and that men might have life and have it more abundantly. He said, I did not come to be served, but I came to serve. He said, I came. How did he come? He says, he came as the Lamb of God. You recall that John down by the river said, behold, the Lamb of God who takes away the sin of the world. This is the eternal Son of God. And our salvation is wrapped up in, absolutely related to nothing else but the person of Jesus Christ. He says, if I be lifted up, I will draw all men unto me. Whosoever shall call upon the name of the Lord shall be saved. If thou shalt confess with thy mouth, Jesus Christ is Lord, thou shalt be saved. And you remember what Paul says, believe on the Lord Jesus Christ and thou shalt be saved. Everywhere you turn in the Bible, salvation is a result of a personal relationship with Jesus Christ. Salvation's not good works. A person who is saved does good works. Salvation isn't believing something necessarily. Salvation is receiving by faith Jesus Christ, the Son of God, the eternal Son of God, virgin born, conceived of the Spirit, God the Father, God the Son, God the Holy Spirit, believing Jesus Christ as personal Savior. That's what brings about all of our forgiveness. There is no forgiveness in this world apart from him. There is no acceptance before Almighty God in any form or fashion by ignoring, rejecting, trying to get to God in some fashion apart from Jesus Christ. If that were true, then God the Father would have made the biggest blunder in all of history. That is, if he sent his only begotten Son to die on the cross to pay for your sins and mine, and that wasn't necessary, you and I could be good enough for ourselves, then God made a blunder. And therefore, because he sent him, we know that was the only way for man to be saved. Jesus Christ came into this world to die for our sins. Salvation is a gift of Almighty God, offered to all men everywhere, those who will place their faith in him. The Bible says, except a man be born again, he cannot see the kingdom of God. Jesus said, I am the way, the truth, and the life. No man comes to the Father but by me. And my friend, no matter what you believe, no matter how much you try to believe it, how good you try to be, if you reject the Son of God, there is no salvation. If you reject Jesus Christ as your Savior and Lord, when you die, there is absolutely no hope of salvation. There's not a single verse in this book that says that in spite of the fact that you have rejected Jesus Christ, you're going to be saved. No. What he gives us eternal security. Eternal security is the work of God, whereby he guarantees that salvation, once received, is forever and cannot be lost. Eternal security is the work of God, whereby he guarantees that the gift of salvation, once received, can never be lost. That's what salvation's all about. It isn't something that I get because of my behavior. It isn't something that I can keep because of my behavior. It is a relationship. It is not something I believe. It isn't something I attend. It is not something I belong to. It is a personal relationship with the Son of God as a result of our simple faith in him.
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21: 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But deep down inside, when they know that's what the Word of God says and they refuse to do it, it is an act of rebellion. Nobody's going to tell me what to do, or I don't believe that. Now, let me just say this. God will limit how he uses you according to the proportion of your obedience and surrender and yieldedness to him. Think about this. Somebody says, just so I get in with the skin of my teeth, and Jesus laid down his life on the cross, the most horrible kind of death possible, shed his blood for you to be saved, and yet you tell me you just want to get in with the skin of your teeth. Somewhere along the way, they've not gotten the message.
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4: 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I'm Dave Straub. We are so glad you're with us this morning. And you know what? 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
12: With SRN News, I'm Jason Walker. U.S. military attacking Iranian military sites after Tehran struck three ships in the Strait of Hormuz. The move comes as part of the U.S. effort that also revoked the Islamic Republic's ability to openly sell crude to the world market. Asian shares are mixed. Oil prices have jumped some 3% after the U.S. strikes on Iran. Shares in Japan and South Korea fell following a retreat on Wall Street. President Trump not mincing any words during the NATO summit. He insists the United States should be controlling Greenland instead of Denmark doing the job. And authorities say Immigration and Customs Enforcement officer shot and killed a man in Houston during an operation he attempted to evade arrest. The man was described as an illegal from Mexico. SRN News.
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6: With the steady decline of traditional values and the rising intolerance toward Christianity, many would say that we are living in a moral wilderness. Today on Turning Point, Dr. David Jeremiah shows us how God delivered another nation in the wilderness and can do the same for us. From the series, Making Sense of It All, here's David to introduce today's message, How to Get Through the Wilderness.
7: And you know, this is a wonderful message for those of you who are struggling, feeling kind of lost, a malaise about your spiritual life. I have a little saying that I developed during my recovery from this dread disease that I've had. It goes like this. You cannot help what happens to you, but you can make happen what helps you. And one of the things you can make happen is to open the Word of God and let it speak to your life. You can sit around and mope and complain about what's happened, or you can make happen the things that help you. And the thing that we love to do here on Turning Point is bring you information, instruction, motivation, teaching from the Bible that encourages you in the midst of your situation. So today, we're going to talk about how to get through the wilderness. And our text is Exodus chapter 16. That's right, the Old Testament. And we'll study it together for 2 days and find great hope and great help. And before we do that, let me just remind you again that our magazine is available to you if you're not receiving it. 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And one special one for the weekend, all kinds of articles to help you grow in your faith. It is coordinated with what's on the air during the week as you listen to the radio. And so there's a synergism there that's really helpful to you as you follow along. If you're not getting the magazine, all you have to do is ask for it. We'd be happy to put your name on the list and you'll get the next issue as it comes off the press. We're so excited to make this available to you. It's promising for your life. It will add value to you as a person. Here now is part one of How to Get Through the Wilderness.
3: Before his death, Francis Schaeffer, the greatest theologian of our generation, made a statement quite often to the effect that someday we would wake up and find out that the America we once knew was gone. Erwin Lutzer makes this bold statement. He says, the day Francis Schaeffer told us about is here. In his book entitled, Where Do We Go From Here?, Erwin Lutzer says we have crossed an invisible line, and there are no signs that we are capable of turning back. Like a boat caught in the mighty torrent of the Niagara River, we are being swept along in a powerful cultural current that just might put us over the brink. When should we have first noticed that our ship was headed for dangerous waters? Perhaps it's as far back as 1963 when the Supreme Court ruled that it was unconstitutional to pray in our public schools. Or maybe it was 10 years later in 1973 when the infamous Roe versus Wade decision legalized abortion for any reason. These two unmistakable signs, said Erwin Lutzer, tell us that our ship of state was veering off course. And now the precarious stream we have chosen has become a river, and the river has become a flood. Never before in American history has it been more important for the Church of Jesus Christ to be all that it can be than in this particular day, as we live in a society that is becoming increasingly hostile to every value that you and I cherish. It's interesting to ponder and ask ourselves this question. If the men and women who gave their lives for our freedom could see us today, would they believe it was a worthwhile sacrifice? I cannot help but ponder where we are as a people as I read words written by social students like Erwin Lutzer and even some of our secular writers, and realize that most of the moral failure and the erosion of the fabric of our culture has happened during the time when most of us in this room have been alive. It has happened in our lifetime. If we are able to survive all of this, and they write a history of this period, they will not be kind to us. For while we have watched and have been busy about our own things, we have seen systematically our religious freedom little by little attacked and step by step being pared back. We can't put a manger scene in the front yard of a public building anymore. Can't say prayers in our public schools. Most of us have watched over the demise of the public school system, and I say that carefully because I know we have many who teach in the public schools, but they would be here to add evidence upon evidence if we gave them the opportunity. There is some question now as to the value of an education that is being received in some sectors of public education simply because there are so many problems on the campus that there's very little time for education to take place. The media has gone to hell in a handbasket. You can't turn on the TV anymore without being overwhelmed by the filth that comes through. And it's not just on protected channels anymore. It's just about anywhere you might want to see it. It's getting to the place where you're really not sure sometimes whether having a television in your house is perhaps injurious to your own spiritual growth. I'm not here to talk about all these political things. I'm here to tell you that it's kind of scary to see how we have been such poor stewards of that which was given to us by our forefathers. We are in many ways in a wilderness, and sometimes it's hard to know what to do. I mentioned Erwin Lutzer's little book, Where Do We Go From Here? At the end of the book, he has some very encouraging words I just need to lay in here right now so you won't be depressed. He says we need to remember that in the midst of all of this, there are five things that are still pillars that we can build our lives on. God still reigns. The church is still precious. Our mission is still clear. Our focus is still heaven. And our victory is still certain. Amen. In spite of all the rest of it.

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2: Another wilderness. It's the story of a wilderness into which God allowed his people Israel to wander. They had been freed miraculously from the Egyptian bondage. God had marvelously undertaken for them through Moses, his leader. Through a series of plagues and confrontations, God brought his people out with a high hand, the scripture says, in victory. And they marched across the barrier that God opened up. And all those who pursued were drowned in the same river over which they had momentarily before crossed. And they're on their way. Of course, you know the story, because they did not believe that they were able to go into the land, and they believed the spies from Kadesh Barnea. They were consigned to a 40-year detour in the wilderness. What most people don't understand about that wilderness, I need to explain to you. It may sound rather similar as you view what's going on in our country today. They had no plan. They had no map. They had absolutely no destiny. They had no purpose. When you talk about them wandering in the wilderness, that's exactly what they did. In fact, I took the time one time to take a map of the wilderness, and based on the geographical locations mentioned in the Old Testament, plot their course. You know what they did? They went around in circles. They wandered in the wilderness. Why? Because the only purpose for them being in the wilderness was not so that they could get somewhere. The wilderness was a detour. They were already on their way to Canaan. The wilderness was a place where they had to go and wait for that generation to die. And what you did in the wilderness was you wandered around in circles and you went to funerals. That's all there was to do. It was a terrible experience for the people of God. And a lot of them who experienced it weren't guilty. There were the children of those who had disobeyed. They didn't understand. And during that time, they faced a lot of problems. And one of the problems they faced in the wilderness is recorded for us in the 16th chapter of the book of Exodus. It says, they sojourned from Elim. And all the congregation of the children of Israel came to the wilderness of Sin, which is between Elim and Sinai, on the 15th day of the second month after they departed from the land of Egypt. Would you please make note of this time reference? 2 months and 16 days after they were freed from Egypt. Watch this now. 2.5 months after they got out of Egypt. Egypt, with all of the slave drivers, with all of the hot brick ovens, with the gathering of the straw, with the beatings and the put-downs by the Egyptians. 2.5 months after God miraculously had set them free, says the scripture. They are now in the wilderness. And the whole congregation of the children of Israel complained against Moses and Aaron in the wilderness. But we don't remember our victories very long, do we? You get a brand new building up and you are so joyous over what happens, and you would think nobody would want to open their mouth and complain about anything for at least 2 or 3 years. I'm sure that's the way it is. But in the Old Testament, they were 2.5 months out of the greatest victory they'd ever known, and they were belly aching to Moses and Aaron. And this is what they said. They said, oh, that we had died by the hand of the Lord in the land of Egypt, when we sat by the pots of meat and when we ate bread to the full. For you have brought us out into this wilderness to kill this whole assembly with hunger. Now, they remembered only the couple of things about Egypt that were worth remembering, and that is that they did get something to eat every day. They forgot all the rest of it. All they remembered was the little thing that was almost worthwhile. So they're in the wilderness, and they don't know what to do. And what we're going to learn by way of a parable is that what God did for them is what God wants to do for us. And that when you're in a wilderness experience like we are as a country, and like some of you are personally, there are certain things

0: things that God does. There are certain ways that God functions. It's good to know how to make it through the wilderness. How many of you here can give a witness today to say that in my life, both before and after as a Christian, I've had a few little wilderness experiences? Anybody beside me been in the wilderness before? What do you do when you're in the wilderness? I want to give you some principles right from this portion of God's Word. Number one, the help you need in the wilderness is not available for man. Isn't that true? What in the world could these people do who were in the wilderness? They didn't have anything to eat. Not too much food grows in the wilderness. Not any stores out there. There was no way for them to find the answer apart from an intervention from God. And the scripture says this is what happened. Verse 4, the Lord said to Moses, behold, I will rain bread from heaven for you, and the people shall go out and gather a certain quota every day, that I may test them whether they will walk in my law or not. And it shall be on the sixth day that they shall prepare what they bring in, and it shall be twice as much as they gather daily. And Moses and Aaron said to all the children of Israel, at evening you shall know that the Lord has brought you up out of the land of Egypt, and in the morning you shall see the glory of the Lord, for he hears your complaints against the Lord, but what are we that you should complain against us? Also Moses said, this shall be seen when the Lord gives you meat to eat in the evening, and in the morning bread to the full, for the Lord hears your complaints which you make against him, and what are we? Your complaints are not against us, but against the Lord. And Moses spoke to Aaron and said, say to all the congregation of the children of Israel, come near before the Lord, for he has heard your complaints. Now this is the story. There wasn't food available from any other source. Their problem was unanswerable as far as man goes. It took a divine intervention. It took God doing something that only God could do, for which only God could get the credit, for them to survive. Could I just stop for a moment before we go on and interpret this passage to tell you that that's really where we are right now as a people, isn't it? I hear all of the stories about what we need to do to right the course of our nation. But every time I hear the supposed formulas, I see the emptiness in all of them. There is really no hope that this country can ever avoid disaster in the direction we're headed unless there is a divine intervention, unless God's people begin to turn back to him as the only source of help, unless there is what we used to call a revival in America. The only potential answer for our problem lies in some kind of a spiritual movement throughout this land that would turn us back to God, not in a superficial way, but in a very deep and abiding and life-changing manner. Everybody's got their ideas how to get through the wilderness. But I'm going to tell you something. The answer that we need for getting through the wilderness is not available from man. It's got to be something that comes from God. What did God do? He did a miracle. There were 2 million people wandering around out there. 600,000 men were told in Numbers 1, 45 and 46. And God, according to the scripture, made sure that every one of them had what they needed every day. I read a commentary that says the manna came from above, but it didn't really come from God. It grew on trees and then fell on the ground. Yes, in the winter and in the summer, in every single part of the wilderness, there was a tree by everybody. And it fed 2 million souls for 40 years, and there never was a bad year. You know what? It takes more faith to believe the interpretation than it does just to believe God's word, doesn't it? Amen? It wasn't growing on trees. The Bible says it came from God. He rained it down after the dew was gone. The manna was on the ground. And now listen to me. Let me see if I can make this real for you. 2 million people. And the scripture says that an omer was to be gathered for every one of those 2 million people every day. An omer of that bread is equal to about 6 pints, I am told. So 2 million times 6 pints equals 12 million pints per day. Now, how much is 12 million pints of manna? Most of us don't have any way to measure that in our finite minds. Let me give you an illustration. Listen up. It would take 10 trains having 30 cars and each car carrying 15 tons for one single day supply to make sure everybody got what they needed to eat. It grew on trees. Over 1 million tons of manna were gathered annually by the Israelites during that 40-year sojourn. Where'd it come from? Let me hear you say this with me out loud. It's good for us to say this out loud. Let's say out loud, God did it. God did it. Amen. That's how it happened. The answer wasn't available from man. The second thing you learn about how to negotiate your way through the wilderness is that the help you need in the wilderness is not attainable without your cooperation. Now, it is true that God did it. And it is true that what we need from God is a divine intervention in our wilderness experience. But it is also true that God wants us to be involved in the process. God delivered the manna to the ground, but the people who were in the family of God had to make a choice, either to stoop down and pick it up and eat it or walk on it. You couldn't get nourishment from manna on the ground. You had to take it and eat it so that its worth could value your soul, your body. And so it is with what God wants to do in the life of this people and in our life. God is wanting to do a miracle in your life, but he does not come uninvited. He will not force his way upon you. There was not one single Israelite who was forced to eat the manna. They voluntarily, willingly went out and collected it, and they made the application of God's miracle to their own life. I cannot help but wonder if God did intervene in our culture, if we are so insensitive to God, if we would really even see what was going on. Would we see God at work if he were at work? Would we understand that he had intervened, that a miracle was happening, so we could do the part we need to do? I can tell you for sure that when you walk through the wilderness, the help you need is not available from man, but it is not attainable without your cooperation. In fact, they had to cooperate in a very specific way, didn't they? Verse 4 says that every day they had to go out and gather their food. And the interesting thing is, some of them didn't listen carefully when Moses explained this. Moses said, you have to go get what you need for the day, then you have to use what you have for that day, and it can't be carried over into the next day. And if you look down at verse 19, you'll see what happened. And Moses said, let no one leave any of this manna until morning. Notwithstanding, they did not heed Moses, and some of them left part of it until the morning, and it bred worms, and it stank. Boy, the Bible is specific, isn't it? And Moses was angry with them. So they gathered it every morning, every man according to his need, and when the sun became hot, it melted. And the interesting thing is, now watch this, you want to know how miraculous was God's intervention? The Old Testament Sabbath laws were still in place. And so every Friday they would go out and they would collect enough manna for Friday and enough manna for Saturday. And though every other day any manna that was kept over for 24 hours went sour, on that particular day, the extra manna that was gathered for Saturday for the Sabbath was kept intact in all of its nourishment value. And then on Sunday, they started the day-by-day gathering again. God did it. Say it again. God did it. I need to stop just long enough to tell you that whatever you think the meaning of the manna is, and I'm going to tell you what it means in just a minute, one of the applications is certainly to our own spiritual life, isn't it? I think maybe what God would have me to say to you here right now is that if you think you can come to church on Sunday and get all the manna you need for the week and live off of it from Sunday to Sunday, which some of you do, you're going to have some stinking manna about Wednesday. I'm not being facetious when I say that. What happens to people who just gorge themselves with information and fill up their notebooks and get all the stuff they need to know about who God is and what he does, but then they don't use any of it? You see, the interesting thing about this story is everything they gathered in the morning, they had to eat during the day. Whatever they took, they had to take in. In essence, what the principle is this: we're not only to gather from God in the morning, but we're to apply it throughout the day and come back the next day for fresh manna to keep us going. God doesn't operate a reservoir. God's into relationships. And he wants this to be a daily thing where we walk with him.
1: Amen. Amen. We'll have part two of this tomorrow. I hope you'll join us then. And in between now and then, don't forget to ask for your copy of the book, 100 Bible Verses That Made America. This beautiful volume from Rob Morgan is a special book commemorating our 250th anniversary as a nation and the importance of the Bible in the midst of that history. These short chapters will tell the story of an incident in the past when the Bible made a big difference. If you look through the table of contents, you can't wait to read what's in the book. And I hope you will take the opportunity today to get your copy. All you have to do is send a gift of any size to Turning Point during the month of July and say, please send me the book on the Bible verses, and we'll do it. Thank you so much for helping us. We can't do this without you, and we want to make sure you know we're grateful for your investment. We'll see you tomorrow on this good station. I'm David Jeremiah. Thank you for joining us as we teach the Bible together.
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7: 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So think about this. He said, I and the Father are one. You've seen me, you've seen the Father. 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So let me ask you this question. 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
12: When Abraham Lincoln was elected president in 1860, America stood on the edge of collapse. Over the next 4 years, the Civil War claimed more than 700,000 lives and tested whether our republic could endure. As the war drew to a close, Lincoln looked beyond victory. He looked toward healing. In his second inaugural address, he challenged the nation, "Let us strive on to bind up the nation's wounds, to achieve and cherish a just and lasting peace." Lincoln understood that preserving the greatest experiment in self-government required more than winning a war. It required the character to restore what had been broken. More than 160 years later, America still faces division. The question is not whether we'll disagree. The question is whether we still have the wisdom and the character to heal together.
13: 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Hi there, I'm Dave Straub on this early morning. Welcome in. And hey, listen, you'll want to keep it right here because in just 30 minutes, it's Unlimited Grace with Brian Chappell at 5 o'clock. And we'd love for you to join us for that right here on Faith Talk Tampa.
14: With SRN News, I'm Jason Walker. At the NATO summit in Turkey, President Trump not holding back at all. He insists the United States should control Greenland, not Denmark. U.S. military attacking Iranian forces and sites after Tehran hit three ships in the Strait of Hormuz. Now, the move comes as part of the U.S. effort that also revoked the Islamic Republic's ability to openly sell crude oil on the world market. Authorities say an ICE agent has shot and killed a man in Houston during an operation after the man attempted to evade arrest. Spokesman says the shooting occurred during an operation against the illegal immigrant from Mexico. Workers in New York still trying to stabilize a 37-story building after buckled columns.
15: This is Shauna on Johnny Erickson Tata Sharing Hope with a few thoughts from Johnny.
16: When I go to see my pain management specialist, Ken always takes me. Dr. Cabaret is a wonderful Christian brother, and so he and my husband have become friends. Well, recently when I went in to see Dr. Cabaret for a checkup, when I was finished, Ken asked the doctor if he'd take a look at his shoulder. My husband's been struggling lately with shoulder pain. Well, Dr. Cabaret quietly examined my husband's shoulder, pressing it and putting it through its range of motion. And while he was doing this, he explained to us how the shoulder is a complex ball and socket joint. In fact, its unique construction makes it the most movable joint in the human body. He told us it consists of three bones, the bone in your upper arm, your scapula, your collarbone. And it's the way these three bones come together through a web of intricate muscles and tendons. He said, you know, it's nothing short of miraculous. And that's when Dr. Cabaret added, all glory to God. Wow. Isn't it fun to hear a doctor say that? Because only God could design such a complex joint that enables such a wide range of motion. The shoulder joint alone, Dr. Cabaret said, proves there must be a God. Well, in that moment, my heart filled with such joy, and I said out loud, praise the Lord, God's such a genius creator. And all the way home from that office, I was filled with wonder, whispering and ascribing God all the glory I could, simply for the complex anatomy of a single joint in the human body. And I think you understand. It's those moments when you, learn something amazing, or you hear something amazing, like a symphony, or you see tiny designs in a lacy little flower, or someone explains how the shoulder is put together, and your heart just fills with praise to God. And to be honest, it's something we can and should do every day. 1 Corinthians 10, verse 31 says, whether you eat or drink, or whatever you do, do all to the glory of God. We could even do a doctor's visit, all to the glory of God. Friend, when we ascribe God glory, we are not making him shine brighter or adding something that he lacks. To glorify God is to delight in him, be happy in him, and reflect on what is already true about him. For instance, that little lesson Dr. Cabaret gave us about the shoulder, most of us might not be inclined to first consider that God designed those bones and muscles. But we can pray that God will open the eyes of our heart so that we can start seeing him in all of life. And oh, the joy of seeing God everywhere. That is when you will find Jesus in the most mundane of things, even eating and drinking. Colossians 3, verse 17 is a great summary here. Whatever you do, whether in word or deed, do all in the name of the Lord Jesus, giving thanks to God the Father through him. So, hey, Shauna, let's sing that song. You know the one?
17: Let's do it. Open the eyes.

0: you. Oh, and when we see the hand of the Lord Jesus in the sight of, oh, a flower-filled meadow or an intricate joint in the human body, we can echo Psalm 86, verse 12. I give thanks to you, O Lord, with my whole heart. I will glorify your name forever. Oh, thanks so much, Johnny, for reminding us of the joy in ascribing God glory for who he is and for what he's done.
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10: The Supreme Court has upheld the ban on biological men competing in female sports in Idaho and West Virginia, and by implication in 20 other states that have such bans. But it allows other states to decide the issue for themselves. How can a woman or girl be protected from biological men in one state but not others? Three of the female justices voted against the ban. The majority ruled the 14th Amendment allows any baby born in America, even to an illegal immigrant, to instantly become a U.S. citizen. This will open the door wider to birthright citizenship. A mother could give give birth here, the child become a citizen and return to her home country, where the child could be raised to hate America. The 14th Amendment was written to protect the children of freed slaves, nothing more. Justice Thomas wrote a brilliant dissent. The third ruling was about money and free political speech. The majority said federal restrictions capping how much political parties may spend in coordination with their own candidates violates the First Amendment. Restrictions on how much individuals can donate to candidates remain, which is unfair. I'm Cal Thomas.
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23: 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In this hour of the world's greatest crisis, hear a unique revelation and message by Brother Ray Pringle, a man anointed to be a prophet of God. The voice of one crying in the wilderness, prepare ye the way of the Lord, make his path straight, as saith the prophet. And many of the children of Israel shall he turn to the Lord their God, and he shall go before him in the spirit and power of Elias, to turn the hearts of the fathers to the children, and the disobedient to the wisdom of the just, to make ready a people prepared.

0: Welcome to radio's most challenging hour, the Word of Prophecy broadcast, and I'm Brother Ray Pringle. And ladies and gentlemen, I call your attention to this profound truth that this ministry has been raised up by the Lord to be a lighthouse, our message for a beacon and guidepost for the world-conforming church of our Lord. And I pray today the Lord will truly give you ears to hear this true prophetic message out of your Holy Bible entitled The Gathering Storm, as I began in the book of Luke, chapter 21 and verse 25. There shall be signs in the sun and in the moon and in the stars, and upon the earth distress of nations with perplexity, the sea and the waves roaring, men's hearts failing them for fear and for looking after those things which are coming to pass, for the powers of heaven shall be shaken. Now, there's some things coming on this earth, ladies and gentlemen, that Jesus foretold us would be a great spiritual darkness and a gathering storm that would bring God's four judgments down upon this excessive sinful heads of the members of this old judgment-bound rebellious generation. And ladies and gentlemen, we're members of a rebellious generation, people who will not hear the word of God, which say to the preachers, don't preach to us right things. Preach to us smooth things. Preach to us deceits. We don't want to hear the truth. My Lord, one of the great prophecies in the New Testament found in 2 Timothy 4:3 and 4 was that the time would come, and these are all prophetic references to the very generation we're living in by Jesus Christ and his holy apostles and prophets. And he says a time will come when they will not endure sound doctrine, but after their own lust shall they heap to themselves teachers, having itching ears, and they'll turn away their ears from the truth. They're doing it today, and turn their ears to fables. Jesus said in this end time there'd be signs warning us of impending disasters yet to come, sorrows unknown, of judgment, troubles in a magnitude that no generation since Noah's day has ever experienced or encountered. Now, he said there'd be signs of the moon, the sun, and the stars telling us of these impending disasters of God's judgments. On the earth, he said, there would be distress of nations with perplexity, which means there would be pressures from problems from every side, economic pressures, all kind of military pressures, social pressures, pressures from every side with no solutions to them, and the sea and the waves would be roaring. The sea and the waves roaring in Bible terminology is the violent revolution of masses, the masses of people all over the world in rebellion and revolution. And then he said because of these things, men's heart would be failing them for fear and for looking after these things that are coming on the earth. Ladies and gentlemen, today we're beginning to see the rise of the visitation of this gathering storm. We're even now in the turbulence that precedes the storm and the spiritual darkness that's arising because of the moral conditions, the terrible moral conditions, or we might say the immoral conditions that exist, and the abominations that are being committed in men, women, young people, sinning grievously, sinning excessively against God, intemperate in every respect, every appetite. Oh, my Lord, they're eating and drinking, buying and selling, building and planning, marrying, divorcing. My God, have mercy. Jesus said it would be this intemperance in sex, in drink, in reaching out to get money, in criminal activity. There would be an intemperate, oh, Lord, an excessive warfare among the people in trying to get their share of everything that was exotic in pleasure. Well, ladies and gentlemen, we're seeing these things fulfilled before our bewildering eyes. And what is the end of them going to be? God says, I'm going to pour out my four sword judgments upon you. Now, Jesus made this classic pronouncement in Matthew, the 24th chapter, beginning in verse 6. He said, you're going to hear wars and rumors of wars, but don't be troubled. This is not the end. For nations rise against nation, kingdom against kingdom, and then there will be famines. That's extreme hunger will result. Pestilences, that is, plagues and epidemics of diseases will arise, such as what we're seeing today, cancers that are out of control. The AIDS, my God, have mercy, a more terrifying epidemic than we've known in any nearby historically recorded century. Then they said it'd be earthquakes, and that's, of course, accompanied with many other natural disasters, such as droughts, as we've seen, extreme droughts, extreme freezes, storms, floods, all kind of things upon men and livestock and poultry. And Jesus said in verse 8, all these are the beginning of sorrows. See, there's a greater magnitude of these extreme judgments will arise in a magnitude unprecedented since the days of Noah. And what's the reason for it, ladies and gentlemen? Well, you read back in Noah's day, Jesus said our days would be like Noah. How was Noah's day? Genesis 6 and verse 5. And God saw that the wickedness of man was great upon the earth, and that the hearts of men was only on evil continually. And it repented the Lord, he'd made man on the earth. And he said, I'll destroy man and beast and the creeping things and the fowls of the air, for it repenteth me that I've made them. But Noah, verse 8 says, found grace in the eyes of the Lord. Praise God. If you repent and walk with God and give up your sins, you can find grace in the eyes of the Lord. And God will see you through this stinking, rising spiritual darkness and all these terrible judgments that's going to erupt in the midst of this Stygian spiritual darkness. God will see us through these things in the rise of this gathering storm, in its destructiveness, and all its disasters that will result from it. My Lord, you read Psalm 91. God said, because you made me your habitation and lived in me, you trusted me in the midst of these things, and said, my angels will be with you, and they'll keep you in all your ways. Praise God, you don't have to be afraid of the terror by night, nor for the arrow that flieth by day, nor for the pestilence that walketh in darkness, nor for the destruction that wasteth at noonday. 1,000 shall fall at your side and 10,000 at your right hand, but it won't come nigh thee. Only with thine eyes shall thou see and behold the reward of the wicked. Ladies and gentlemen, this nation and our generation is a wicked generation, and God is already forewarned by his holy prophet in Jeremiah 18, 9, and 10. Listen to this. If that nation that I have pronounced benefits upon do evil in my sight, that it obey not my voice, I will repent of the good wherewith I said I would benefit that nation. This is America, ladies and gentlemen. And let me remind you, America, the highways of history are strewn with debris and ruins of nations and empires that forgot God and rebelled against his word. Don't this following scripture here sound like our own sick society? As it's a rebuke of God's prophet some 25 centuries ago against a nation very similar to ours, Israel, in its very, in its greatest height of affluence and the blessings of God upon it. Here it is, and it's found in Jeremiah 3, beginning in verse 2. God said, you polluted the land with your whoredoms and with your wickedness. You perverted your way. You've forgotten the Lord your God. You lie down in shame, and your confusion has covered you. You've sinned against the Lord your God, you and your fathers, and from your youth even until this day, you've not obeyed the voice of the Lord God. Ladies and gentlemen, that sounds like the condition of our sick society and polluted nation here today that is polluted by God with these abominations which we are committing against the Lord. Jeremiah 19 and verse 4, God said, because you've forsaken me and estranged this place and have filled the place with the blood of innocence, you fill the place with the blood of innocence. God says, I'll make this place a desolation, a hissing, and everyone that passeth by shall be astonished and hiss because of all the plagues, all those diseases, epidemics that I have put upon these people because of their excessive sins. And then in the 15th verse of Jeremiah 19, thus saith the Lord of hosts, the God of Israel, behold, I will bring upon the city and all the towns around the evil that I have pronounced against it because they've hardened their necks that they might not hear my words. Ladies and gentlemen, America has rebelled against her God. And Jesus has said over and over again, as he did in Luke the 13th chapter and verse 5, he said, verily, verily, I say unto you, except you repent. And that means to give up your sins. It don't mean to just say forgive and continue in your sins. It means to give them up. Praise God and live a holy life and let Jesus Christ be your Lord and Master. I will destroy you. You'll perish. That means you'll die and you'll be lost and go to hell. America don't like to believe that anymore. And America's greatness has gone somewhere when God has said in Proverbs 14 and 34, righteousness exalteth a nation, but sin is a reproach to any people. And we've rebelled against our God. And God's got our number, and we're headed into the judgments of God because of our excessive sinfulness against God, our nation, moral and spiritual. Oh, Lord, we have more depravity than Sodom and Gomorrah did when God destroyed it. With over 20 million homosexuals, there's over 5 million abortions annually. Perversion and the shedding of innocent blood have defiled this great land of ours, and we are a polluted nation and ripe for God's judgments. Shall we pray? Father, receive, dear Lord, today this message that you've anointed me and sent me in your spirit to deliver. I pray that you'll deal with hearts and convict them of sin and rebellion against the word of God and turn them to Christ in full repentance. We ask in Jesus' name and amen. Ladies and gentlemen, this is Brother Ray Pringle. You've heard another word of prophecy broadcast and a true prophetic revelation from the Holy Ghost. And as I've noted on this broadcast, that our nation is full of young savages and sex perverts and abortionists and gluttons and drunks and dope addicts and crooks and phony preachers and counterfeit Christians and counterfeit Bibles. Well, we're ripe for the judgments of God because most all the churches of our nation are full of eating and drinking and hootenannies and singing meetings and medicine shows and entertainments and laugh-ins instead of preaching the whole truth from God's holy Bible. There's no mourner's bench, no repenting, no mention of sin in the lives of those present. They just hear God loves you and wants to give you more money and pleasure and travel and so forth. Well, we're ripe for the judgments of God. 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
3: With SRN News, I'm Jason Walker. At the NATO summit in Turkey, President Trump not holding back at all. He insists the United States should control Greenland, not Denmark. U.S. military attacking Iranian forces and sites after Tehran hit three ships in the Strait of Hormuz. Now, the move comes as part of the U.S. effort that also revoked the Islamic Republic's ability to openly sell crude oil on the world market. Authorities say an ICE agent has shot and killed a man in Houston during an operation. After the man attempted to evade arrest, spokesman says the shooting occurred during an operation against the illegal immigrant from Mexico. Workers in New York still trying to stabilize a 37-story building after buckled columns. SRN News.
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8: We can think we're right, but we're just so wrong. We see that here where these Jews, they were convinced that they were right, but Stephen's going to point out how horribly wrong they really are.
9: Pastor Brett Metter and the consequences of God's truth rejected.
8: So God turned and gave them up. Does that language ring a bell? God gave them up, where God will give people up to their own sinful desires. Stephen is sort of jumping on that by telling them the narrative of the Old Testament of them rejecting the law and the prophets.

0: tracing Israel's history from Joseph to Moses, Stephen revealed a pattern of resisting God's messengers. Yet in light of God's continued grace, Pastor Brett Metter discovers how Stephen's powerful sermon of Acts 7 exposes the danger of hardened hearts, ultimately rejecting Jesus as Lord. From today's word, a call to humbly receive and faithfully follow God's truth.
1: Well, Stephen's sermon, we pick it up in verse 9. Now, again, technically, Stephen's making a defense, not a defense as much as a case against these religious guys. And now Stephen's going to turn up the heat by mentioning Joseph. This is something that you and I as Gentile people, and we might miss this if we're not careful, but Joseph is one of the most incredible pictures or types of Jesus in the Old Testament. There's a lot of those, but Joseph just might be one of the most amazing, if you ask me. If you read the whole story of Joseph, which we don't have time to do, but I'm hoping that some of you at least know the story to a degree. What did God the Father do when he sent his son? He sent his son, Jesus said, I've come to seek and save the lost. Just like Joseph started out, sent by the Father, favored of the Father. Joseph was Jacob's favorite. When Jesus came, how many times did God say, this is my beloved son in whom I'm well pleased? Jesus was highly favored, just like Joseph. His brothers despised him and rejected him. I'm using that language on purpose. Just like Jesus' brothers, the Jews, despised him and rejected him. The Jews in the story of Joseph was thrown into a pit. Jesus was thrown into a grave, a tomb. But Joseph emerged out of the tomb and went to prison, just like Jesus came out of the grave and went to the prison of the earth, if you would, and preached to the demons. If you remember, you know, Ephesians 4 and that whole story, 4:9. And then Jesus emerged from the prison, just like Joseph emerged. And guess what? Joseph was the second most powerful guy in the world. And because of his power, he was able to save his brothers. So the Jews put Jesus in the tomb. He came out, and his power was that which would save the very same Jews that would crucify him. Now it's possible for them to be saved because Jesus died on the cross for their sins. Like, there are hundreds of things about Joseph and Jesus that are an amazing picture. So all that to say, you got this amazing thing here that Stephen brings up in Acts chapter 7. Verse 10, that he delivered him out of all their afflictions, gave him favor with Pharaoh. Then verse 11, now there came a dearth over all the land of Egypt and Canaan and great affliction, and our fathers found no sustenance. But when Jacob heard that there was corn in Egypt, he sent out our fathers first. At the second time, Joseph was made known to his brethren and Joseph's kindred and was made known to Pharaoh. This is another example. When will the Jews understand that Jesus really is the Messiah? His second coming. Kind of interesting. The first time, what did the Jews think of Jesus when he came? They thought he was like a bad acting Jew, or they even called him like a Gentile, because he would break their dumb traditions. Remember, he'd pick corn on the Sabbath. And to those religious guys, Jesus sort of looked like a Gentile to them. He was not doing all their Jewish things that they wanted him to do. Just like when the first time Joseph's brother saw Joseph, he shaved his head, the Bible said. He was bald. He spoke the Egyptian language, and he stood before his brothers, and his brothers didn't recognize him. That's what happened to the Jews. They say, this guy's like a Gentile, and they rejected Jesus because of it. But it'll be in the second coming when Jesus will be revealed. That's what we're seeing here. Now you say, but why are you going into all this? I think this is all part of Stephen's indictment against these guys. All of this, if you think about how this story shakes out, all of this is marks against these guys that are speaking against Stephen. So Joseph was made known to his brothers, verse 14, then sent Joseph and called his father Jacob to him and all his kindred, 75 souls. So that 75 is the King James way of saying 75. Well, verse 15, so Jacob went down to Egypt and died, and he and our fathers, and were carried over into Sychem, another name, that's the Greek word for the word Shechem, if you're familiar with the Old Testament, and laid in the sepulcher that Abraham bought for a sum of money of the sons of Emor, the father of Sychem. So Abraham purchased land while in Sychem, possibly where the 12 brothers are buried, by the way. You might say, Brett, what about the cave Machpelah? I've been to these places. I've been to the place where they believe Isaac and Rachel were buried in those places. And they're in the West Bank, so you need an armored vehicle if you go to these places today. But some scholars believe there's actually two places where Abraham bought property, and they think that this idea of Shechem is one and Machpelah is another. Others say it's the same place. You can do your own homework on that. But Abraham never really possessed all the land of promise. He only bought maximum two properties, and it would be for his seed that would actually inherit, you know, that land of promise. Well, verse 17, it says, but when the time of the promise drew nigh, which God had sworn to Abraham, that's the Abrahamic covenant, the people grew and multiplied in Egypt till another king arose, which knew not Joseph. It's an interesting word Stephen uses in verse 18 when he says, till another king arose, which knew not Joseph. There's something we miss with this English word, another king. The Greek word you'll recognize, heteros, which means different, but not just a new person or a different person, but one of not the same nature as the previous ones, is the idea there. Heteros, one of not the same nature, form, class, or kind. So this Pharaoh was a different kind of person than the other pharaohs. It's not that he just didn't know Joseph. Oh, who's this guy? He's just a different dude who has a different worldview, is the idea. And I believe it's possible that this newest pharaoh, and this is true of some of the pharaohs, they were not all Egyptian. Some people came down and they were pharaohs for the Egyptians, but they weren't Egyptians themselves. One such case is the one that probably turned on Moses and the Jews. Who was that? Well, it's Isaiah chapter 52, verse 4. It says, for thus saith the Lord God, my people went down aforetime into Egypt to sojourn there, and the Assyrian oppressed them without a cause. Some argue because of this, that this was one of the pharaohs that came from Assyria, took over that region. If you remember the Ptolemies and the Seleucid Wars and stuff like that, there's people that from the Assyrian and down in the Ptolemies, they just

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2: Which time Moses was born and was exceeding fair and nourished up in his father's house 3 months. And when he was cast out, Pharaoh's daughter took him up and nourished him for her own son. And Moses was learned in all the wisdom of the Egyptians and was mighty in words and in deeds. And when he was full 40 years old, it came into his heart to visit his brethren, the children of Israel. And seeing one of them suffer wrong, he defended him and avenged him that was oppressed and smote the Egyptian. For he supposed his brethren would have understood how that God by his hand would deliver them, but they understood not. And the next day he showed himself unto them as they strove and would have set them at one again, saying, "Sirs, you are brethren. Why do you wrong one another?" But he that did his neighbor wrong thrust him away, saying, "Who made thee a ruler and a judge over us? Wilt thou kill me as thou didst the Egyptian yesterday?" Then fled Moses at this saying and was a stranger in the land of Midian, where he begat two sons. Okay, so this is, you know, Stephen giving the account of the story. Moses thought he was ready to lead when he was 40, but the Lord has got another plan for him. So he sees an Egyptian beating a Hebrew and kills him. The Bible says he looks this way and he looked that way. If you're doing that, you should probably not do what you're about to do. Moses is like, well, if you're looking this way, look that way, and he buries the Egyptian. But you know, the sand, that's the problem in Egypt. Burying someone in the sand, you know, a little hand pops up and then you're in trouble. Everybody knows. Hard to be sure of this, your sins will find you out. Moses wrote that, actually. But what did the Jewish people, the Hebrews, say? Verse 27, "Who made you a ruler and a judge over us?" By the way, I think this is where Stephen's going with all this. Remember, we're talking about, why is Stephen saying all this? This is the same thing that they would say to Jesus. In the parable of the pounds in Luke 19:14, you can jot that down in your notes. That says, "But his citizens hated him and sent a message after him saying, 'We will not have this man to reign over us.'" That ring a bell? The same thing they said to Moses is the same thing that they would say to Jesus. Now, this is one of Stephen's things. He's going to point out, you guys rejected the prophets, including your man Moses. Now, remember, they were saying, Stephen's speaking against Moses. But Stephen's saying, no, you guys reject Moses. You guys are the ones rejecting Moses. And Stephen's painting a picture for the Jews here. They're listening. When God set up someone to lead, Israel would rebel against them. Whether you're talking about Joseph and his brothers despising and rejecting him, or Moses, who was ready to lead, and the children of Israel said, "We will not have this man rule over us." This is the indictment that Stephen's starting to sharpen as he's talking to these guys. So they'd be 40 more years in bondage while Moses was on the backside of the desert in Midian. That's what we're reading here. Well, verse 30, it says, "And when 40 years were expired, there appeared to him in the wilderness of Mount Sinai an angel of the Lord in a flame of fire in a bush." And it says, "When Moses saw it, he wondered at the sight. And as he drew near to behold it, the voice of the Lord came unto him, saying, 'I am the God of thy fathers, the God of Abraham, the God of Isaac, and the God of Jacob.' Then Moses trembled and durst not behold. Then said the Lord unto him, 'Put off thy shoes from thy feet, for the place where thou standest is holy ground. I have seen the affliction of my people, which is in Egypt. I have heard their groaning, and am come down to deliver them. And now I will send thee to Egypt.'" Man, this is a powerful sort of sermon you can make out of this. The I haves that the Lord says, "I have seen your trouble. I have heard your problems. I will come and deliver you. And I will send my servant Moses to deliver you." Like, this is all the Lord. It's right there. I love this way Stephen puts this. Well, verse 35, "This Moses, whom they refused, saying, 'Who made thee a ruler and a judge?' The same did God send to be a ruler and a deliverer by the hand of the angel which appeared to him in the bush." Again, Stephen's sharpening up his indictment against these guys.

0: They rejected Moses as their leader. Now, question, do you think these guys knew the story of Moses? Like, I wonder if they're like, not the story of Moses. We're Sanhedrin. We're accusing you of speaking against Moses. We know Moses better than you do, they might have thought. But Stephen's pointing out things that they maybe never thought about, because they weren't talking about how Israel refused Moses as their leader. Have you ever noticed how we like to conveniently forget things in our history that weren't really good for us? Like, now, I think we've gone the other way and we're canceling people from history because they did bad things. I don't think we should do that either, you know, erasing them from history. But I think we can be honest that there's some good and there's some bad and there's some ugly in our history. And that's what Stephen's doing. He's probably bringing up stuff these guys had never thought about. Oh, yeah, we did kind of reject Moses, our main man. And we did, as the patriarchs, reject Joseph, the faithful son of the father. It says there in verse 35, Moses, whom they refused, saying, who made thee ruler and judge over us? Yeah, verse 36, he brought them out after that he had showed wonders and signs in the land of Egypt and in the Red Sea and in the wilderness 40 years. This is that Moses which said to the children of Israel, a prophet shall the Lord your God raise up unto you of your brethren, like unto me, him shall you hear. Now, this is where Stephen's like way past these guys. Like, you know, Moses did talk about a prophet who would come. Moses makes a prophetic statement. A prophet shall the Lord your God raise up of you brethren like unto me. How is Jesus like unto Moses? Moses was ready to lead, but the people wouldn't have it. That's the same thing. The Jews are still in that season of oppression and rejecting Jesus. Even to this day, they're still in that place. If you go to Israel, they don't want to talk about Jesus right now, because they reject Jesus. When will the Jews finally see Jesus as the Messiah? When the fullness of the Gentiles come in, Romans 11, 25 and 26. Well, verse 38, this is he that was in the church. Don't be stumbled by that word church, because we're telling an Old Testament story. The word there is ecclesia, but it can just mean an assembly of people. That's the idea here in this context. Not the church, capital C, but assembly of people. This is he that was in the church in the wilderness with the angel which spake to him in the Mount Sinai and with our fathers who received the lively oracles to give us. The living law is what he's saying there. To whom our fathers would not obey, but thrust him from them and in their hearts turned back again to Egypt, saying unto Aaron, make us gods to go before us. For as this Moses, which brought us up out of the land of Egypt, we wot not what is become of him. So they made a calf in those days and offered sacrifice unto the idols and rejoiced in the works of their own hands. Now, remember when Moses goes up on the Mount Sinai, he's there for 40 days, and the Jews are like, we think he's dead. So they get, you know, the second in command, got Aaron, who is Moses' older brother. And it said, Aaron, Moses is dead. You lead us and make for us the gods that brought us up out of the land of Egypt. And they were borrowing ideas from Egypt, you know, the golden calf idea. And they sort of make Aaron do this. And Aaron reluctantly seems, if you read the Old Testament narrative, he collects all the gold from the people of Israel and he forms it, the gold from fire, melts down the gold and shapes it into this golden calf. It's kind of funny if you read the account, Moses comes down and he sees, you know, the Lord first tells Moses on the mountain, the people are partying down, they're worshiping other gods, you got to get off the mountain. So Moses comes down with his Ten Commandments, you know, and there they are. They're all dancing nakedly around the golden calf. And Moses is like, where'd this calf come from, Aaron? And you remember Aaron's reply? It's like very sheepish. He says, well, the people made me do it, and I threw the gold in the fire, and like, poof, out came this calf. Like, that's, I added the word poof. But it's like, I threw the gold in the fire, and out came this calf. Like, that's what he said. And that's where the, you know, term don't have a cow. But no, I'm just kidding. Sorry. But no, it's like Aaron was making excuses, but what a horrifying sin of the people. God delivered them from Egypt, but they rejected God there of Mount Sinai, and they rejected his law. You know, it's like this is part of Stephen's building the case. And he's basically saying because of their idol worship and their rebellion. What happened? Well, check it out. Verse 42, then God turned and gave them up to worship the host of heaven. That's astrology. As it is written in the book of the prophets, ye house of Israel, you have offered to me slain beasts and sacrifices by the space of 40 years in the wilderness. Yea, he took up the tabernacle of Moloch, and the star of your god Remphan, figures which you made to worship them, I will carry you away beyond Babylon. Okay, the Babylon there is interesting because Stephen sort of changes a few things in this. One of the things he uses, the Hebrew word quin, is from Amos, the prophet Amos. He's actually quoting from Amos 7:43. But he's basically saying, the Jews, you were given the law. Moses, you know, gave you what you needed, but you ended up worshiping Moloch and even this god Quin, which we don't know much about, but it's the same word as Remphan, figures which you made to worship them, idols. And because of that, I will carry you away beyond Babylon. So what's going on here? Because of their idol worship, they got carried away. Remember the diaspora that I talked about from the Babylonian version? Stephen is saying this passage from Amos, and now he's kind of putting it on them. And remember, the Jews that are Stephen's talking to right now, they're about to be diaspora again, just like the ones back in those days, because AD 70, where the Jews would be scattered all over the world. Stephen's sort of like bringing this to their attention. Amos 5:27 says beyond Damascus, but Stephen changes it beyond Babylon. Boyce, his commentary explains, Stephen, who quotes the text, alters it because he's not talking to the people of the northern kingdom, but to the leaders of Israel in the south. It is their history that he has in mind. He's talking to them because they're the ones who had taken to Babylon, which is kind of interesting. So God turned and gave them up. Does that language ring a bell? God gave them up. Romans chapter 1, verses 24 through 32, where God will give people up to their own sinful desires. And that's what he did with the Jews. He gave them over. Paul would build on that thought that Stephen's talking about. So, by the way, if you reject Jesus, Stephen makes you kind of think, well, what will God give you up over to? If you reject Christ as your Savior, as these guys did, Stephen's going to make the case, you guys are just like your fathers who rejected Moses, you rejected Joseph, and you rejected all the prophets, and you rejected Jesus. Jesus would make that point. Remember his parables that Jesus would tell about? He'd say, you know, a landowner went and far distance and gave the people a chance to tend the farm, and they'd be paid for it. But then he sent his messengers, and the messengers came and said, you know, the owners are coming, and they killed the messengers. Remember these kind of parables? Jesus sent several of these. And then he sent his son, Jesus said, the owner's son, and they despised him and rejected him and killed him too. Jesus was the one who first brought this up. Stephen is sort of jumping on that by telling them the narrative of the Old Testament of them rejecting the law and the prophets. So we're kind of leaving hanging right here because Stephen's perfectly set it up. He said, okay, you say I'm breaking the law and dissing Moses and speaking against Moses. You're the ones who have despised his law. You're the ones who have rejected the prophets, just like Jesus taught. And then he's going to bring it home, and I'll leave it right there. He's going to bring it home when we get to that.
1: 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But first, let me tell you a little bit more about Brett Menter. 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
0: Lord, we pray that you'd help us to just take in these words. We think of the stubbornness of human nature and how Stephen is right here before these hardened, stiff-necked people. And Lord, how you predicted this would happen. I pray that you'd keep us from that behavior where we go against your word and against your ways and push our own agenda. And we can think we're right, but we're just so wrong. We see that, Lord, here where these Jews, they were convinced that they were right, but Stephen's going to point out how horribly wrong they really are. But it's amazing, Lord, you still have a plan and a purpose. And one day you'll open the eyes of Jews who will see that Jesus really was the Messiah. Your long suffering, Lord, is amazing. Your patience with humanity is incredible, and how thankful we are that your mercies endure forever. But Lord, I pray that we wouldn't harden our hearts. I pray that we wouldn't be stubborn, even as Abraham was stubborn and stayed near the land and didn't leave his kindred and family, and it just set him back 25 years. I pray that we wouldn't do that. Help us to be faithful, to do what your word tells us to do, to be faithful in sharing the good news and the gospel. I pray that we'd be able to let our light so shine before all men. Help us to glow, Lord, like Stephen shined in this story. I thank you for this chance to get into your words. May it bring forth good fruit in our lives, we pray. In Jesus' name, amen.
1: Amen. Pastor Brett Metter closing our time here on Today's Word. And that's all the time we have. Next time, Pastor Brett will share the truly remarkable last words of the disciple Stephen. Today's Word with Pastor Brett Metter is an outreach of Athey Creek Church in Westland, Oregon.
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8: The phrase, a baker's dozen, meaning 13 instead of the usual 12 per dozen, supposedly originated in the Middle Ages. In England, there were severe punishments for bakers or merchants found guilty of shortchanging their customers, so bakers began including an extra item to avoid accusations of cheating, and customers enjoyed getting 13 for the price of 12. Though God has never been accused of cheating, he has his own version of the baker's dozen. According to Ephesians 3:20, God always does more than we think he's going to do. 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
11: When Abraham Lincoln was elected president in 1860, America stood on the edge of collapse. Over the next 4 years, the Civil War claimed more than 700,000 lives and tested whether our republic could endure. As the war drew to a close, Lincoln looked beyond victory. He looked toward healing. In his second inaugural address, he challenged the nation, "Let us strive on to bind up the nation's wounds, to achieve and cherish a just and lasting peace." Lincoln understood that preserving the greatest experiment in self-government required more than winning a war. It required the character to restore what had been broken. More than 160 years later, America still faces division. The question is not whether we'll disagree. The question is whether we still have the wisdom and the character to heal together.
3: 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I'm Dave Straub, and coming your way in just 30 minutes, we welcome Pastor Steve Kreloff of Lakeside Community Chapel in Clearwater with Verse by Verse. 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
12: With SRN News, I'm Jason Walker. Denmark is vowing to defend its territory after President Trump insisted the United States should control Greenland. Now, the Danish Prime Minister emphasized Greenland's right to self-determination, stating that it is not for sale. A new AP-NORC poll highlights divisions among American Jews regarding Israel. Survey shows that religiously affiliated Jews see support for Israel as central to their identity, while those who are religiously unaffiliated are far more critical of Israel's actions in Gaza. Authorities say an ICE agent has shot and killed a man in Houston during an operation as the man attempted to evade arrest. Spokesman says the shooting occurred during the operation Tuesday. The illegal immigrant was from Mexico. This is SR.
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0: How many wise men came to Bethlehem to see the baby Jesus? Was it three or maybe more? Well, welcome to Through the Bible. In this study, Dr. J. Vernon McGee explores this question and other misconceptions about the biblical facts that we have been taught since childhood. As we continue our journey in Matthew, we've been amazed at how God can take seemingly unrelated prophecies and then bring them all together. Well, to help you go a little deeper yourself, Dr. McGee will mention his notes and outlines. Now, if you haven't already downloaded your copy of our free digital book, Briefing the Bible, that contains them all. 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Now, before we get started, we got just a couple of minutes to share some letters from our fellow Bible bus passengers. First, we hear from Patricia. She writes this. I am the assistant manager of a bagel shop in Michigan. This week, I had the radio on before we opened. I was listening to Vernon McGee while performing my opening duties, while the two other employees made bagels. My coworker asked, "Who are you listening to? He has a very strange voice." I told her, "Dr. McGee," and went to the front to get ready for customers. My coworker then opened the door, and the customers flooded in, literally. This is a super busy place in the morning. The line goes out onto the sidewalk and all kinds of people are standing inside waiting for their bagels. Well, I didn't have time to turn off the radio, and the only sound booming through the shop was my beloved Vernon McGee's distinct teaching. Then I realized how quiet it was. You could hear a pin drop. No one said a word as they stood in line. I decided not to do anything, just let everyone hear the full teaching. Finally, my regional manager, who's from the Middle East, kindly and gently told me I can't have the Bible study going on instead of the approved company music. He laughed at my willingness to get the message out there, even if it was unconventional. He also asked about Dr. McGee and was touched by the teaching and wanted to know more. Well, bravo to you, Patricia, and to all of you sharing God's word with others. Now, here's a quick note. This is from Grace. She shares this. I listen to your program daily. My mom got saved at Dr. McGee's church when she was younger. She is now 89 and still listens to your programs every day. What a blessing it has been to my mom and me. Thank you so much for continuing to be a big part of our lives. Well, thank you, Grace, and thanks to your mom as well, too, for traveling with us all these years. I'm sure that you both have got a lot of stories to tell about what you've learned along the way. And by the way, what's God teaching you as we journey through His Word together? If you've been riding the Bible bus for a while, maybe you're seeing a book of the Bible in a brand new light this time through. And then, like Patricia, are you boldly sharing God's Word at work or right in your own community? We'd love to hear about it. You can drop us a note using the feedback tool in our app. You can email BibleBus@ttb.org or send a letter to Box 7100, Pasadena, California, 91109. In Canada, Box 25325, London, Ontario, N6C6B1. And you can also call and leave a voicemail message at 1-800-65-BIBLE. We truly love hearing how God's moving in your life. So whatever way you prefer to reach out to us, do it. Let's pray. Heavenly Father, thank you for the power and the clarity of your word. When confusion surrounds us, you speak truth. When questions arise, you reveal who you are and what you're doing in our lives. And as we open the scriptures, fill us with your spirit so that we can understand, believe, and live out your truth. In Jesus' name, amen. We're off to Matthew chapter 2 on Through the Bible with Dr. J. Vernon McGee.
1: We come today to chapter 2 in the Gospel of Matthew. If you have your Bible, you'll want to turn there with us. And as you do, I urge you to use our notes and outlines if you have them. If you do not, write in and ask for them. We have a set for you. Now, as we come to the second chapter of Matthew, we have here the visit of the wise men after the birth of the Lord Jesus, and then the flight into Egypt and the return to Nazareth. Now, all of this is that which took place historically, but back of this is a tremendous truth that's being presented here that you don't want to miss. Now, as we've said before, that each one of the Gospels was directed to meet the needs of a particular group of people. The Gospel of Matthew was written to the nation Israel, for religious people. Now you have here recorded the fulfillment of four prophecies, and that actually is the purpose, I think, of chapter 2 of Matthew. And you have here about 7 or 8 Old Testament scriptures that were fulfilled at the birth of Jesus. Now, let me just gather them up, and then we'll see how they were fulfilled at the time of Christ. And I'm sure that there were many sincere students of the Word in Christ's day that wondered how all of these things could be fulfilled. And it just looked rather difficult. And first, the Old Testament said that he was to be born in Bethlehem. That's in Micah 5:2. He's to be called out of Egypt. That's in Hosea 11:1. That was to be weeping in Ramah. And Ramah is just about as far north of Jerusalem as Bethlehem is south of Jerusalem. And if he's born in Bethlehem, why do they weep in Ramah? And that's in Jeremiah 31:15. And then to cap all of this off, we have in this chapter the fact that he went up to Nazareth. Well, that fulfilled prophecy. He used to be called a Nazarene, and that is in Isaiah 11:1. Now, the question is, how could all of these be fulfilled in a little baby that was born in that day? And Matthew shows how literally and accurately and easily all were fulfilled without any strain on prophecy or history or on anyone. It just came about as God said it would come about. Now, that ought to give us an indication of the fact that in our day, there are certain prophecies that relate to the second coming of Christ, and it's difficult for many of us to correlate these. We find it difficult to see how all can be fulfilled and in the way they can be fulfilled. Now, I'm of the opinion that when we come to that time, and we will one of these days, we're going to find out that it all took place in a very normal, natural way, and that it all looked like a jigsaw puzzle to us down here. And when we get into his presence and it's all fulfilled, it'll be just as natural as this. It'll be every little piece of the jigsaw puzzle fitted into place, and we are going to wonder why in the world didn't we see it at the time. Now let's look at this and see how it came to pass, and I'm confident that's the reason Matthew recorded these things concerning the birth of the Lord Jesus. I'm reading now Matthew 2, verse 1. Now when Jesus was born in Bethlehem of Judea, in the days of Herod the king, behold, there came wise men from the east to Jerusalem. Now let's look at that for just a moment. This is the record of the coming of the wise men. And when they came, they wanted to know where he was born. And we'll see that in the next verse. The one who's king of the Jews. And it was in the days of Herod the king. One thing that Herod didn't want, that was competition. And there was one thing that he would not tolerate, and that was competition. So this really alerted him when these wise men came into Jerusalem. Let me come back up and take a look at this verse again, and will you notice it very carefully? Behold, there came 3 wise men from the east to Jerusalem. Is that what your Bible says? You say, no, you've inserted 3. Well, isn't that what you have been taught, at least from Christmas cards? I think a great many people know more about the Christmas story from Christmas cards than they do from the Bible, and they've got so many things inaccurate from the Christmas cards. I had a class many years ago, and I was teaching Bible, and this class was a very talented class. I was teaching Matthew, and they came up with a Christmas card. And they had in it everything that I attempted to correct. And there are about 5 or 6 things. I'll attempt to correct several of them right here in this chapter. First of all, you will notice it was not 3 wise men. And I make this suggestion. I don't know how many there were. But I don't think, first of all, that three wise men would have disturbed Herod or have excited Jerusalem. I do believe that 300 would have. And these wise men who came from the east, evidently they came from all different sections. They'd been studying the stars, and they had seen a star, and they gathered together, and they came to Jerusalem. Now, I'm of the opinion it was nearer 300 than three. But don't say that I said 300, because I didn't. I don't know how many there were. I'm almost sure it wasn't three. Now, they came to Jerusalem saying, "Where is he that is born king of the Jews?" They're looking for a king. And that's the thing that alerted Herod the king. And this is the thing they say, "For we have seen his star in the east, and we've come to worship him." There's some folk that are going to get a little disturbed at what I'm going to say now, but it needs to be said. They said, "We've seen his star in the east." In poetry, that's called the Eastern Star. Actually, there's an organization called the Eastern Star, and the all-worshipful master of that group was a member of my church in Nashville, and she got greatly upset when I told this, but it needs to be said. "We've seen his star in the east." Was it an eastern star? No, if they had seen his star in the east and had been an eastern star, they'd have ended up in India, China. The star was in the west. They were in the east. You notice what it says? "We have seen his star in the east." Or let me put it like this. "We have seen in the east his star." And that might be the better way to translate it. "We've seen his star in the east." May give you the impression it was an eastern star, but "we have seen in the east his star." The star was in the west. They followed it, and they came west, not east, you see. They didn't go that direction at all. That's one correction we'd like to make, because there's so much said of the eastern star. My question is, how in the world did they associate a star with a king, and how did they identify it with Israel? Well, all I know is that they had a prophecy in the east, in that section, a prophecy given by Balaam that's recorded back in the 24th chapter of the book of Numbers at verse 17, and it says this. And you remember old Balaam gave these prophecies concerning the nation Israel. Here's the prophecy I'm reading. "I shall see him, but not now. I shall behold him, but not nigh. There shall come a star out of Jacob, and a scepter shall rise out of Israel, and shall smite the corners of Moab, and destroy all the children of Sheth." Now you notice what the prophecy says, "There shall come a star out of Jacob," that is the nation Israel, "and a scepter shall rise out of Israel." The star and the scepter go together, you see. And that's the only place I know where they are put together back in prophecy in the Old Testament. And they, the wise men out of the east, had that. And these men came out of the mysterious east with this question. Now notice that it did disturb the city of Jerusalem and old King Herod. When Herod the king had heard these things, he was troubled, and all Jerusalem with it. Now, I think that converged on the city of Jerusalem this great epidemic of wise men. Just think, a parade of three wise men would not be very impressive. But you let 300 of them come traipsing into the city of Jerusalem and asking a question like this, and the whole city is going to be disturbed. Now, Herod wants to know about this, and he's a very superstitious man. He is Herod the Great, and I can't take time for this, but if you have a good Bible dictionary, you remember at the very beginning of this study, I recommended that you get a good Bible dictionary, and if you have one, why, turn to the Herod family. And if you want to read about a bunch of rascals, they were a bunch of rascals. You have in that family a real first century mafia. They are like the House of Medici. The house of Herod were made up of rascals, but here's the biggest rascal of all. He had bought this position from the Roman government. He was an Idumean, by the way. He was not of Israel at all. And so he's anxious to know. And when he had gathered all the chief priests and scribes of the people together, he demanded of them where Christ should be born. He didn't ask them, he demanded. He said, I know that you have scriptures, and in that, why, you have a record of a Messiah that's coming, and I want to know where he's to be born. And they were able to tell him. Now, that is one of the amazing things. Verse 5, and they said unto him, in Bethlehem of Judea, for thus it's written by the prophet, and thou, Bethlehem, in the land of Judah, art not the least among the princes of Judah, for out of thee shall come a governor that shall rule my people Israel. Now, when he asked the scribes this question, they didn't have to get their scripture down and turn pages and spend 5 minutes trying to find the passage. They knew where it was. Micah 5:2. They went right to it. In fact, the matter is, they didn't need to go to it. They had it in their mind. They could quote it. They knew all about the coming of the Messiah. The only problem is their knowledge was academic. It certainly was not vital. It was not meaningful to them. You would think that since they knew the Old Testament scriptures, and there's an example, a man who can know the history, they can know certain factual truths, but it carried no meaning for them. Well, you would have thought they would have got on the back of the camels and taken a trip out of Jerusalem to Bethlehem. Not very far down there. You'd think they would have said to the wise men, how about letting us ride down with you? We are looking for the Messiah too. I wonder today how many people really are looking for the coming of the Lord, who even talk about it and know a great deal about prophecy. Would you really like to see him right now? Suppose, friends, that he broke in right today where you are with what you're doing. Would he interrupt anything? Would you like to say to him, well, I wish you'd postpone your visit to some other time? Well, these men were not prepared for his coming, that's sure. Now, Herod's got his information. Then Herod, when he had privily called the wise men, inquired of them diligently what time the star appeared. Now, I'm going to make this statement now and try to prove it later, that the star had appeared sometime before they arrived. You see, they made the trip by camel, not by jet plane. And it's a long ways across that desert. I'm of the opinion that they did not arrive in Jerusalem until at least a year after the appearance of the star. You see, theirs wasn't just a little Christmas celebration. They had been hanging to that hope as they crossed that desert to come and see him, and they were bringing gifts to him. Now, will you notice, he inquired diligently. And keep that in mind. That'll be important when we get to that next time. Now he sent them to Bethlehem and said, go and search diligently for the young child. When ye have found him, bring me word again that I may come and worship him also. And here's just about as subtle a thing as possibly could have been said by this old serpent here. And that's exactly what old Herod was. You see, if he had said, well, I tell you, if there's a king born around here, I'll do something about it. Suppose he had sent soldiers down there. He wouldn't have found where the child was born, I can assure you. He knew that he'd be hidden. And he knew the best way to do and the clever way was to let these wise men go down there and find him. And then he urged them to come back and tell him that he wanted to go down and worship him. And of course, what he really wanted to do was to kill him. Now, verse 9, when they had heard the king, they departed, and lo, the star which they saw in the east went before them. Now the star appears again. They must have traveled a long time without seeing the star. Now it appears again, and that ought to answer all of this nonsense. Every Christmas season, a magazine or the magazine section of our newspaper comes out with an article about some astronomer, of what really the wise men saw, and there was the confluence of certain stars at that particular time, and that was it. The very interesting thing is that Matthew makes it clear that this star is a rather unusual star. Or let me put it in very matter-of-fact language, this is a supernatural star, and you do not explain it by modern astronomy. Let's rule that out. This is miraculous, and it's presented on that kind of a basis. And don't attempt to find the explanation in all of this. Now, I think maybe all that's interesting, and apparently, from what many of the astronomers have said, there was quite a movement in the heavens at that time. You see, when he came, heaven and earth both responded to his coming into this world. And I think that actually did take place, but that's not what these wise men saw. Now, verse 10, when they saw the star, they rejoiced with exceeding great joy. Now, when they arrived, Jesus was not in a stable back of an inn. When they were coming to the house, you see, the great movement of people in the city of Bethlehem had all now dissipated. They had all gone back to their homes. The enrollment was over. But you see, this little baby had been born, and they couldn't move him for a while. And I'm of the opinion that a trip of a little fella that age would have jeopardized his life. And so they had stayed there. And when they were coming to the house, and in the meantime, they had moved into a house. They saw the young child with Mary, his mother, and they fell down and worshipped him. And when they had opened their treasures, they presented unto him gold and frankincense and myrrh. Now, this is a remarkable passage of Scripture, and I want you to notice that most of the pictures I've seen show the wise men coming into the stable. Well, unless Joseph pointed that stable out to them, they never knew where it was. They didn't go there. They came to the house. And when they saw the young child with Mary, his mother, notice how accurately this stated, they fell down and worshiped who? They worshiped him. If there ever was a time when Mary should have been worshiped, this was it. But they didn't worship her. They were wise men. And they worshiped him. And when they had opened their treasures, they presented unto him gold and frankincense and myrrh. And I think one of the very interesting things that you have here is the fact that it is second coming. And Isaiah is the one that tells us this in Isaiah 66. The multitude of camels shall cover thee, the dromedaries of Midian and Ephah. All they from Sheba shall come. They shall bring gold and incense, and they shall show forth the praises of the Lord. Now, that's a prophecy of his second coming. What's left out? Myrrh. Why didn't they bring myrrh? That speaks of his death. When he comes the second time, nothing will speak of his death. Gold speaks of his birth. He's born a king. Frankincense speaks of the fragrance of his life. And myrrh here speaks of his death. All of it wrapped up in the gifts that were brought to him at this time. But myrrh will not be brought the last time, the next time he comes, because the next time he won't come to die upon a cross for the sins of the world. We're going to leave off right there today. This is an important section, as you can well see, my beloved.
0: 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I'm Steve Schwetz, and I'll meet you right back here next time.

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2: 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I'm Dave Straub. 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
4: With SRN News, I'm Jason Walker. Denmark is vowing to defend its territory after President Trump insisted the United States should control Greenland. Now, the Danish Prime Minister emphasized Greenland's right to self-determination, stating that it is not for sale. A new AP-NORC poll highlights divisions among American Jews regarding Israel. Survey shows that religiously affiliated Jews see support for Israel as central to their identity, while those who are religiously unaffiliated are far more critical of Israel's actions in Gaza. Authorities say an ICE agent has shot and killed a man in Houston during an operation as the man attempted to evade arrest. Spokesman says the shooting occurred during the operation Tuesday. The illegal immigrant was from Mexico. This is SRN News.
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9: You know what it really deals with when you just bring it down to its basic message? Its basic message is, let me tell you how your suffering is beneficial. My suffering, Paul says, is beneficial to you. This is an incredible message and truth here for us to understand, because this section of Scripture helps to explain to us in ways that perhaps you have never considered how your sufferings are actually beneficial.
10: Hello and welcome to Verse by Verse with Pastor Teacher Steve Kreloff of Lakeside Community Chapel in Clearwater, Florida. I'm Peter Silseth, and I'm glad you could be with us for today's lesson. I recently heard a preacher telling about how roughly his football coaches treated him when he was a student. They would work him till he thought he would drop, and then work him some more. They would stand on the blocking sled and yell at him, "Hit it! Hit it again!" He hurt so much he could barely walk, and he would be just furious at those coaches. But when game time came, he said he would just crush the opposing players. Then he realized that there was a lot to be gained from all that agony. What a great life lesson, and a spiritual lesson too. Today is the start of a fresh series of studies on Verse by Verse, and our topic is the benefits of suffering. Sometimes God really does seem cruel. We wonder why he allows us, even his own children, to go through such terrible experiences. Yet, as we will see, it is often because God loves us that we face hardship. I know that sounds counterintuitive, but let's listen as Pastor Steve shows us from God's Word why, as James said, we should consider it joy when we encounter various trials.
9: The subject of human suffering is not an easy subject to understand. Even though the Bible has many things to teach us and say about human suffering, there are still mysteries concerning specific incidents of pain and affliction that none of us can fully explain, such as the tragedy of a missionary and her infants being shot and killed in Peru. How can we explain that? We can't. Can't fully understand that. Who can understand such things as the bombing of the Federal Reserve Building in Oklahoma City, or senseless killings in public high schools around our country? Or even such things as airplane crashes and automobile accidents and sufferings caused by countless diseases and violent crimes. But though we have to be honest and admit that there is much that we just don't understand about human suffering in terms of the details and the specifics of each painful experience, I want you to know that the Bible does reveal enough truth about suffering in terms of general principles that help us put a great deal of our suffering in perspective. We're not out there on our own to try to figure everything out. For example, the Bible tells us that sometimes we suffer because of our own sin and rebellion. Sometimes God has to discipline us because he loves his children and spanks us in a variety of ways to bring us back to his fellowship. For example, prime person in the Bible that illustrates this is Jonah. Jonah was a rebellious man, a rebellious prophet who decided that he wasn't going to obey God. And so God had to deal with him. They threw him overboard into the water. And we're told that incredible miracle about the great fish who swallowed Jonah. And the amazing thing is not that that Jonah was swallowed, but that fish didn't get indigestion from such a rotten prophet as Jonah. The Corinthians were disciplined by God as they came. Many of them came to the Lord's table drunk and self-centered, not waiting for those who were in slavery to come and share that potluck, what we would call potluck dinner, the agape feast with them. And so 1 Corinthians 11 says that in discipline, God dealt with them out of illness, and some were even killed, taken by the Lord because of that. So sometimes our sufferings are self-induced because of our own sin, and God loves us too much to let us go our own way. Sometimes our suffering has absolutely nothing to do with our own personal sin, but suffering is designed by God to bring about and develop godly character. James chapter 1 tells us, consider it all joy when you encounter various trials. Why? Because James tells us that the testing of our faith produces endurance. That's how we grow. That's how we become more Christ-like. Romans 8:28, all things work together for good for believers. Why? Because God is using all things to make us like his Son. So that's another reason for suffering. But also, sometimes we suffer because God is working in our lives to prevent us from sinning. Prime example of that is Paul writing to the Corinthians in 2 Corinthians 12:7. He said that so much revelation was given to him. God gave him vision, even translated him to heaven to show him things that were incredible. And there was the temptation of being lifted up with pride. Listen, when you have a lot of information, and we don't know all that Paul knew, when you have that kind of information from God, it is very easy to exalt yourself and think you're above others. And so the Bible says that God inflicted Paul, a messenger of Satan. He called it a thorn in the flesh, which he said actually tormented him. But he said that God did that in order to keep him from exalting himself. And so sometimes our suffering has to do with God keeping us humble. So even though God's word reveals that there are some very positive and tangible reasons for suffering, we have to say that most of the time when we suffer, we tend to view it as a negative thing. We become self-absorbed and oblivious to anyone or anything other than ourselves. That's usually how we handle it. Well, one man who handled suffering differently than most of us do, and certainly was different in the way he viewed suffering than most of us, was the Apostle Paul. Paul was an expert on the subject of suffering because he experienced more suffering than just about anybody else. He experienced more pain than most people, and for good reason. When he was converted, God specifically said that this man not only will stand before Gentiles and stand before kings and stand before the Jewish people, but this man will suffer because of that. This man is a specially called one. But God said in Acts 9:15 and 16, he said, he's a chosen instrument of mine to bear my name before Gentiles and kings and the sons of Israel, for I will show him how much he will suffer for my sake. And the rest of the New Testament bears that out. Paul did suffer. Paul suffered greatly. In most places, when Paul preached, they either had a riot that erupted, they beat him, or threw him in prison. And sometimes all three happened. Wherever Paul went, he encountered persecution for the gospel's sake. And it's very interesting that of all the sufferings that Paul endured, many of the details of what he went through are revealed to us in one letter. And that letter is 2 Corinthians, a letter we began to look at last week. And it's very important that we understand why Paul told us so much about his suffering in this one letter. But I want you to see how much Paul revealed to us. 2 Corinthians chapter 4. And I want you to be thinking as we read this, why?

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2: To say, so that the life of Jesus also may be manifested in our mortal flesh. So death works in us, but life in you. Paul said, as a representative of Christ, I am always encountering persecution. It's always like I'm dying. And it's a benefit to you, he said. Chapter 6 tells us more. Chapter 6, beginning at verse 4. He says, but in everything, commending ourselves as servants of God, in much endurance, in afflictions, in hardships, in distresses, in beatings, in imprisonments, in tumults, in labors, in sleeplessness, in hunger, in purity, in knowledge, in patience, in kindness, in the Holy Spirit, in genuine love, in the word of truth, in the power of God, by the weapons of righteousness, for the right hand and the left, by glory and dishonor, by evil report and good report, regarded as deceivers and yet true, as unknown yet well known, as dying yet behold we live, as punished yet not put to death, as sorrowful yet always rejoicing, as poor yet making many rich, as having nothing yet possessing all things. Paul said, my life is, it's like a contradiction. This is the way I experience things. But there's more. Chapter 11. In chapter 11, beginning at verse 22, he tells us things that we would know from any other place in the New Testament, the details. He says, speaking of false apostles, I told you the background of this letter is that some men, Jewish men, and you'll see that they're Jewish just by reading this, Jewish men came into the church at Corinth and said that they were true apostles. Now, if they're true apostles, they had to discredit Paul because Paul's message and their message were not the same. So if they're true apostles, they went about to discredit Paul. And that becomes the background of this letter in which Paul defends himself as a true apostle. But here he says in verse 22, speaking of the false apostles, are they Hebrews? So am I. Are they Israelites? So am I. Are they descendants of Abraham? So am I. Are they servants of Christ? I speak as if insane. Paul is saying, that's where I draw the line. They may be Jewish, like I am, but they're not servants of Christ. Paul goes on to explain why they can know that he's a true servant of Christ. And what he's saying, in essence, is these who are in the lap of luxury have never experienced what I've experienced for the cause of Christ. What did Paul experience? He said, in far more labors, far more imprisonments, beaten times without number, often in danger of death, 5 times I received from the Jews 39 lashes. 3 times I was beaten with rods. 1 I was stoned. 3 times I was shipwrecked. A night and a day I've spent in the deep. I've been on frequent journeys in dangers from rivers, dangers from robbers, dangers from my countrymen, dangers from the Gentiles, dangers in the city, dangers in the wilderness, dangers on the sea, dangers among false brethren. I've been in labor and hardship through many sleepless nights, in hunger and thirst, often without food, in cold and exposure. Apart from such external things, those are just the external things, he says, there's the daily pressure of concern for all the churches. Who is weak without my being weak? Who's led into sin without my intense concern? Paul's saying not only is there the external stuff, but when somebody in the church goes off in sin, he said, I feel it. It affects me. Verse 30, if I have to boast, I'll boast of what pertains to my weakness. The God and Father of the Lord Jesus, he who is blessed forever, knows that I am not lying. And then he says something that we didn't even know the details of this, except it's here. In Damascus, this is talking about his conversion experience, and right after that, going to Damascus. In Damascus, the ethnarch under Artaras, the king, was guarding the city of Damascus in order to seize me. We didn't know that. And I was let down in a basket through a window in the wall and so escaped his hands. We knew about being let down in a basket. We didn't know about the political stuff going on.
3: 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We would like to greet those of you who have just tuned in. 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

0: in Clearwater, Florida. If you missed the beginning of class, stick around afterward, and I'll let you know where you can hear it again on the internet. Now, let's return to our class. Pastor Steve is ready to resume our lesson.
1: Now, the question is, as we surveyed this, why is there so much information about Paul's sufferings in this one letter? Is Paul trying to make an important point? Yes. Paul's not trying to make it. He is making it, but we need to understand. He is making it. As we learned last week, and I told you a moment ago, there were false apostles in this church. They attacked his ministry, denied he was a true apostle. Therefore, one of the evidences that Paul uses to defend his apostleship throughout this letter is his sufferings. I mean, if he wasn't an apostle for Christ, then why was he suffering? He was suffering because he stood for the truth. There's no other reason that Paul suffered. It wasn't that anybody disliked him personally. It was because of his stand for Christ. It was his faith in Christ and the cause of Christ that caused him to have so much attack upon him. So it shouldn't surprise us that when he opens this letter, he opens it by telling us about his suffering. So let's look at chapter 1, verses 1 through 11. Verses 1 and 2 are the broad general introduction. Verses 3 through 11 deal with suffering. Since last week we introduced this book but didn't really deal with the general greeting, we want to include it this morning. So follow with me as I read verses 1 through 11. I, Paul, an apostle of Christ Jesus by the will of God, and Timothy, our brother, to the church of God which is at Corinth, with all the saints who are throughout Achaia, grace to you and peace from God our Father and the Lord Jesus Christ. Blessed be the God and Father of our Lord Jesus Christ, the Father of mercies and God of all comfort, who comforts us in all our afflictions, so that we will be able to comfort those who are in any affliction with the comfort with which we ourselves are comforted by God. For just as the sufferings of Christ are ours in abundance, so also our comfort is abundant through Christ. But if we are afflicted, it is for your comfort and salvation. Or if we're comforted, it is for your comfort, which is effective in the patient enduring of the same sufferings which we also suffer. And our hope for you is firmly grounded, knowing that as you are sharers of our sufferings, so also you are sharers of our comfort. For we do not want you to be unaware, brethren, of our affliction, which came to us in Asia, that we were burdened excessively beyond our strength, so that we despaired even of life. Indeed, we had the sentence of death within ourselves, so that we would not trust in ourselves, but in God, who raises the dead, who delivered us from so great a peril of death, and will deliver us, he on whom we have set our hope, and he will yet deliver us. You also joining in helping us through your prayers, so that thanks may be given by many persons on our behalf for the favor bestowed on us through the prayers of many. Now, these verses constitute the opening greeting, as well as some absolutely life-changing truths about suffering. It's obvious, even from a casual glance, that these verses are centered around the theme of suffering. How would you know that? Because the word comfort is mentioned 10 times. That ought to tell you something. Not only that, in addition, the words suffering and affliction, two different words in the Greek language, but suffering and affliction are mentioned 7 times in these verses. So Paul obviously had something on his mind to teach the Corinthians about suffering. But what? What? Why open a letter telling us about your suffering? No other letter opens like that. Why do this? Well, keep in mind, it is absolutely not only important, it is critical to always interpret the Bible in its context. Context is what comes before, what comes after. Now, in this case, we don't know what came before. I mean, this is the beginning. So what comes after? If you were to read on in this chapter, you would see the context is very clear what he's doing. He has something in mind. Verses 15 and through 17. Let me read this to you. He says, in this confidence, I intended at first to come to you so that you might twice receive a blessing. That is, to pass your way into Macedonia and again from Macedonia to come to you and by you to be helped on my journey. Therefore, I was not vacillating when I intended to do this, was I? Or what I purpose, do I purpose according to the flesh, so that with me there will be yes and no at the same time? Now, let me explain what's going on here. This will clear up things. This is a reference to the fact that the Apostle Paul had plans to visit the Corinthians twice. He also mentions this, by the way, in 1 Corinthians chapter 16, in his first letter. His plan was to stop off and visit Corinth on his way to Macedonia, which was north, the northern part of Greece, and Corinth is in the southern part of Greece. So he was going to, on his way from Ephesus, he would stop off at Corinth, then go on to Macedonia, then on his way back to Judea, he would stop off at Corinth again. So he said, I plan to visit you twice. But for some reason, Paul had to change his plans, and he wasn't able to visit them. He was not able to do this. Now, that really should have been no big deal. We change our plans all the time. It's just a change, an honest change in itinerary. It's not deceitful. It's not false. Should have been no big deal. But Paul's opponents, the false prophets who were in that church, seized this change of plans to charge Paul with neglecting the Corinthians. They said, in essence, that he's being fickle. He's being unstable. He's being untrustworthy. And what they were saying to the Corinthians is something like this. Listen, if the man can't keep his word about visiting you, if he's untrustworthy there, how do you know that you can trust him with what he tells you about Jesus? He's not a real apostle. A real apostle wouldn't be like that. This man is dishonest, cannot be trusted. And sad to say, the Corinthians bought into these changes and charges, I should say. They bought into these charges, and so in this opening chapter, Paul chooses to defend his integrity for the sake of Christ. Now listen very closely. The way he starts off defending his integrity is to explain to them that one reason he had to change his plans to visit them was because of some severe suffering he experienced in Asia. That's verse 8, means Asia Minor, Turkey, what we would say today. He said, I thought we were going to die. Now, we don't know the specifics of this, but in some way, his sufferings affected his itinerary. And that's why he opens the letter discussing the subject of suffering. But watch what Paul does. He doesn't simply tell the Corinthians that his suffering forced him to cancel his visit to them. He doesn't just do that. He does that, but more. But he explains that instead of neglecting them, which is what he was accused of by not visiting them, they should understand that his suffering actually benefited them and even honored the Lord. It was of benefit. It was of help to them. Paul turns around the accusations of the false apostles that he has neglected the Corinthians by showing them, not only have I not neglected you, but my sufferings have actually benefited you, and they've honored the Lord in the process. And that is what the passage before us is about. You know what it really deals with when you just bring it down to its basic message? Its basic message is, let me tell you how your suffering is beneficial. My suffering, Paul says, is beneficial to you. This is an incredible message and truth here for us to understand, because this section of Scripture helps to explain to us in ways that perhaps you have never considered how your sufferings are actually beneficial.
0: It is sometimes hard to believe, especially during trying times, but our sufferings are beneficial. We will find out some of the reasons why that is so in our next class, and I hope you can join us for that. You have been listening to Verse by Verse with Pastor Teacher Steve Kreloff. Pastor Steve has been serving at Lakeside Community Chapel in Clearwater, Florida since 1981. Verse by Verse Ministries is pleased to be able to present his clear, expository, or verse-by-verse messages through this great radio station as well as the internet. I'll tell you a little bit about our internet services in a moment. Perhaps you noted that Pastor Steve referred a time or two to having taught from 2 Corinthians last week, and maybe you're wondering why you don't remember it. 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
3: 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I'm Dave Straub, happy to have you along. 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
3: 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Hi there, I'm Dave Straub again, and glad you're spending your morning here. 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
9: With SRN News, I'm Rich Thomason in Washington. It's over. The words of President Trump, frustrated with the Iranian leadership, calling them liars. The president says a ceasefire with Iran, as far as he is concerned, is history. Spoke at the NATO summit in Turkey, lashing out at Iran following its attack on several tankers in the Strait of Hormuz and the targeting of Kuwait and Bahrain as well. The U.S. responded, launching strikes on Iranian military targets and revoking a license that authorized the sale of Iranian oil. Oil prices up about 6% this morning. Following the latest sexual assault allegations against him, the pressure is mounting on Democrat Graham Platner to drop out of the U.S. Senate race in Maine. One of Platner's strongest backers, Senator Bernie Sanders, urging Platner to step aside from the race. On Wall Street this morning, stock futures are sharply lower. Dow futures down almost 700 points. This is SRN News.
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18: Well, God isn't through with his vineyard, if you will. God isn't through with his olive grove. God is not through with Israel. God is a God of forgiveness, and that's what I want you to get. God is going to forgive Israel, and God is going to cleanse Israel, and God is going to restore Israel to the place of blessing.
19: Welcome to Grace to You with John MacArthur on Faith Talk Tampa. A great preacher once said, "There is as much joy in the heart of God when he forgives as there is in the heart of the sinner when he is forgiven." Now, is that how you see God? Do you see God as a father who is willing, even eager, to forgive his children? Or do you assume God is a stern judge who might forgive, but only reluctantly? Consider that today as John MacArthur shows you a picture of God's character from an Old Testament prophecy about the future of Israel. Today's lesson is part of John's current study titled The Return and Reign of Jesus Christ. But before the lesson, I have a letter here from a listener who wanted to let us know how God is using Grace to You in her life. Here's what Wendy told us. She writes, "I grew up in a Christian family, and I always thought I was a Christian, but I didn't understand the Bible, and I created my own version of God that I felt comfortable with. At the age of 21, I read a book that convinced me that the Bible is actually God's Word and not influenced by men. For the first time, I realized I had it all wrong, and I started to read the Bible. But who could help me understand what I was reading? About a year later, I stumbled upon John MacArthur's sermons on YouTube, and I was hooked. John taught me how to study the Bible and how to apply it to my daily life. I still read my MacArthur Study Bible daily. Little did I know that God was preparing me for a much more difficult time in my life. Due to several chronic illnesses, I currently live in pain every day, and I'm almost homebound at the age of 26. But I'm also really thankful that I have faith that gives me hope no matter my circumstances. And my faith is based on unshakable truth, thanks to John MacArthur's teachings." She signs it, Wendy. Well, Wendy, we're grateful for how God has worked through Grace to You to strengthen you in these very difficult circumstances. Thank you for sharing your story. And friend, this kind of life-transforming ministry is made possible because of the support of listeners like you. To help put sound biblical teaching in the hands of people like Wendy around the world, consider partnering with us. I'll give you more details on how to do that before we end today. But right now, let's get to the lesson. To continue his study called The Return and Reign of Jesus Christ, here is John MacArthur.
18: God has in mind a wonderful day coming for Israel. Zechariah calls it the cleansing of Israel. In chapter 13 and verse 1, he says, in that day there shall be a fountain opened to the house of David and to the inhabitants of Jerusalem for sin and for uncleanness. Zechariah predicts a day when Israel is going to be cleansed of sin and uncleanness. This is God's plan for his people Israel. Now I want to back up from that future day to the past a little bit, and I'd like to have you look with me to the fifth chapter of Isaiah. Isaiah chapter 5, the great prophecy of the man of God, Isaiah. Now here, the Lord is referring to the people Israel under the terminology of a vineyard. Verse 1, now will I sing to my well-beloved a song of my beloved touching his vineyard. My well-beloved, who is God, has a vineyard, who is Israel, in a very fertile hill, which obviously would have reference to Canaan. God is the well-beloved who has a vineyard in a very fruitful hill. And he dug it, and he gathered out the stones, and he planted it with the choicest vine, and he built a tower in the midst of it, and also made a wine press in it, and he looked for it to bring forth grapes, and it brought forth wild grapes. God had a design for his people. He made the place for them. He cleaned it out. He prepared it. He planted them, the object of his love, and he waited for them to produce the grapes that he desired, and instead they were wild grapes, foreign to his plan, foreign, as it were, to the seeds he planted. Verse 3 says, and now, O inhabitants of Jerusalem and men of Judah, judge, I pray you, between me and my vineyard. When the vineyard brought forth wild grapes, the vineyard became the object of judgment, and God is about to move on his own vineyard. What could have been done more to my vineyard that I have not done in it? Why, when I looked for it to bring forth grapes, brought it forth wild grapes. And now I will tell you what I will do to my vineyard. I will take away its hedge, that is its protection. It shall be eaten up. I'll break down its wall, and it shall be trampled down. And I will lay it waste. It shall not be pruned nor digged, but there shall come up briars and thorns. I will also command the clouds that they rain no rain upon it. For the vineyard of the Lord of hosts is the house of Israel, and the men of Judah his pleasant plant. And he looked for justice, but behold, oppression. He looked for righteousness, but behold, a cry. Now God says, I made a vineyard, and I planted it, and I expected it to respond to that in a way that it was reasonable to respond, and instead it rebelled, and it brought forth wild grapes, and thus I will judge it. I will tear down its hedge and its wall, and its protection is gone. I will lay it waste. It will neither be pruned nor digged. It won't be cared for. Briars and thorns will come up. The clouds will no longer rain upon it. God is here speaking of judgment upon Israel. And the reason God is judging Israel is because of Israel's unbelief and Israel's rebellion. You say, well, in Isaiah chapter 5, God really was upset with his vineyard, and he just said, that's it. And he laid it waste. That's right. Doesn't this indicate to us that God is really finished? That God, as far as Israel is concerned, as a vineyard, is done with them? Look at Romans chapter 11. In Romans chapter 11, he is saying the church is like a grafted-in branch in a wild olive tree, from a wild olive tree. But in verse 24, he says to the Gentile church, for if thou wert cut out of the olive tree which is wild by nature and grafted contrary to nature into a good olive tree. In other words, the church was literally grafted in to the place of blessing, the covenant place, place of salvation. How much more shall these who are the natural branches, and who would that be? Israel, be grafted into their own olive tree. The time is coming when God's going to put that natural branch right back in. God's going to replant that vineyard. God's going to restore that vineyard. And verse 26 says, so all Israel shall be saved. Well, God isn't through with his vineyard, if you will. God isn't through with his olive grove. God is not through with Israel. God is a God of forgiveness, and that's what I want you to get. Even though Isaiah was so firm about God's attitude, and even though Jesus was so firm about it, God is a God of forgiveness, and God is going to forgive Israel, and God is going to cleanse Israel, and God is going to restore Israel to the place of blessing. One of the great preachers in American history was a man by the name of Henry Ward Beecher. Henry Ward Beecher characterized God's forgiveness with these words. Let me read them to you. Let me go and saw off a branch from one of the trees that is now budding in my garden, and all summer long there will be an ugly scar where the gash has been made. But by next autumn it will be perfectly covered over by the growth. And by the following autumn, it will be hidden out of sight. And in 4 or 5 years, there will be but a slight scar to show where it has been. And in 10 or 20 years, you would never suspect that there had been an amputation at all. Now, trees know how to overgrow their injuries and hide them. And love does not wait so long as trees do. It knows how to throw out all divine and beneficent juices, as it were, and hide from sight the wrongs done. And God says he forgives in the same way. He will never again make mention, as he declares in Ezekiel, to his people of their sins. He will never taunt them with them. End quote. God, in the wonderful love and grace that he sheds on Israel, will overgrow the scars. And when God restores Israel, it will be as if God never, ever broke the branch off, as if God never laid waste to the vineyard. No wonder the prophet Micah, in the 7th chapter in the 18th verse, said this: Who is a God like unto thee, who pardoneth iniquity, and passeth by the transgression of the remnant of his heritage? He retaineth not his anger forever, because he delighteth in mercy. He will turn again. He will have compassion on us. He will subdue our iniquities, and thou wilt cast all their sins into the depths of the sea. No wonder Micah said, Who is a pardoning God like unto thee? All that Israel did in the past to the prophets, as Isaiah stated it, all that they did to God's laws and commandments, all that they did in the life of Jesus Christ to the very Son, is going to be forgiven, because God is a God of forgiveness, a God who wipes out scars. That's the nature of God's grace. You know, the whole Old Testament talks about God's forgiveness again and again. The whole sacrificial system is predicated on a forgiving God. In Psalm, I think it's 103:12. I could be wrong. Let me see. Yes. As far as the east is from the west, so far has he removed our transgressions from us. I love this. As a father pitieth his children, so the Lord pitieth them that fear him. For he knows our frame, he remembers that we are dust. And you can't expect a whole lot out of dust. You gotta give a little. So God is a God of forgiveness. In Jeremiah, the wonderful chapter of the New Covenant is 31. And in Jeremiah 31:34, it says, And know the Lord, for they shall all know me, from the least of them to the greatest, saith the Lord, for I will forgive their iniquity, then this great statement, and I will remember their sin no more. God forgets, he removes it as far as the east is from the west. In Acts chapter 3, verse 19, Peter says, Repent therefore, and I love this, and be converted, that your sins may be, what? Blotted out. Blotted out. Totally removed. So God is a God of forgiveness. God forgets. He blots out. He throws in the depth of the sea. He removes as far as the east is from the west. And it doesn't really matter what Israel has done in the past. Doesn't really matter even what they did in the time of Jesus Christ. Ultimately, and I say it doesn't matter, I don't mean that in a total sense. I mean it doesn't affect his nature. It lays nothing to bear on his nature that would change him. And no matter what they have done, he is still a God of forgiveness. And he will come to them in forgiveness. And that is the message of Zechariah chapter 13. God is a God of forgiveness. And that forgiveness is promised in the 13th chapter. That cleansing is promised to Israel. Now, as we come to the 13th chapter, Zechariah, by the inspiration of the Holy Spirit, outlines for us the elements of this cleansing. There are 6. But Israel is going to be cleansed, and there are 6 elements to this cleansing. There are 6 elements, and we'll see them as we go. Let's just begin with the first one. First of all, Israel will be cleansed from the defilement of sin. From the defilement of sin. Verse 1. In that day means the day of the Lord, and it also means the day when Israel repents. There will be a fountain opened to the house of David and the inhabitants of Jerusalem, Now, those two terms are used to show the totality of this cleansing. The house of David speaks of the royalty, and the inhabitants of Jerusalem speak of the laity, as it were. So common person and royal person alike will enter into this cleansing. And this fountain will be open to them for sin and for uncleanness. In other words, this cleansing will be a cleansing from the defilement of sin. Frankly, this is the supreme need of the Jew, and I would add it is the supreme need of the Gentile, to be cleansed from defilement. The Bible says that every man is a sinner, that all have sinned and fallen short of the glory of God, that no one escapes. There is none righteous, no, not one, said the Apostle Paul. We are sinners, and cleansing and regeneration is needed. Particularly in relation to Israel, Zechariah is speaking here. Israel has been defiled for many reasons. Number one, because of historic disobedience to the law of God. Number two, because of an outright wholesale rejection of Jesus Christ as the Messiah. These things have brought about the defilement of the people of Israel. And they are guilty, and they are kept from salvation by these rejections and by continual hardness of heart and continual unbelief. In Romans 10:3, the Apostle Paul says, "For they, being ignorant of the righteousness of God, go about to establish their own righteousness." They are self-righteous. They are trying to establish their own righteousness, Paul says, and have not submitted to the righteousness of God. They have authored a system of works rather than the system of faith and grace that God authored. And in this state of rejection, unbelief, hardness of heart, Israel is guilty before God of sin. And of course, the greatest sin of all is to reject Christ, and they have done that. And now today you see the nation of Israel, the religious Jew, if you will, divided into three categories. You have the Orthodox, who are very few in number, very few, who still adhere in any sense to the Old Testament text, but violently are opposed to Jesus Christ. They stand in a place of unbelief and sin. Then you have the next group, which are known as conservative, and they are the moderately liberal Jews who don't accept the literalness of the Old Testament, but believe it has some spiritualized significance. They too reject Jesus Christ, and in fact, they reject the commands of God, spiritualizing them away. And then you have the most liberal of all, called the Reformed, who don't really believe that the Bible is anything more than sort of a human document in any sense. And they are basically a social club. And all these categories of Israelites stand in the place of sin, because the sin is rejecting Jesus Christ and the law and the principles of God's truth. But what happens in that day is wonderful. Look at it. In that day, a fountain, makor in Hebrew, it comes from a root verb which means to dig out. It could be a well or a spring or a fountain. And that's just what it means, a gushing fountain. Jeremiah 2:13 and Jeremiah 17:13 use the very same Hebrew word, and they talk about the fountain of living waters, gushing out. That's the idea. Psalm 36:9 uses it and says, "For with thee is the fountain of life." It speaks of something just gushing out of a source. Now here it is not used as the source of life or the source of refreshment as in those other texts, but as a means of cleansing and purification. Now notice the word opened there. The word opened in the Hebrew has with it the idea of continuance, continuous, permanent opening. This thing, once it's opened, will be perennial. And it will be available as a source of perennial purification. Beloved, whenever God opens the fountain of cleansing, it's perennial. Now, frankly, the fountain of cleansing was opened at Calvary. Is that right? On the cross of Calvary, the fountain was opened. And it's been purifying souls ever since. And yet Israel has never been able to enter the purification because of their unbelief and hardness of heart. But the fountain has been opened for a long time to the whole world. But it won't be opened, as he says here, to Israel with a perennial cleansing until Israel comes in repentance. But I want to speak to you on this idea of the opening being a perennial thing. Once the fountain was open at Calvary, John says this, and the blood, 1 John 1, and the blood of Jesus Christ, God's Son, keeps on what? Cleansing it. It's perennial. The fountain was open at Calvary, and the flow is perennial. As long as there is sin, there's cleansing for the one who believes. And someday that perennial fountain will be open for Israel, for the house of David, and for the inhabitants of Jerusalem. And when they come in repentance and that fountain opens on a national basis to them, notice the end of verse 1, it'll be for sin and uncleanness. The word sin is significant. It means in the Hebrew to miss the mark, hatath, to miss the mark, to go in the wrong way. It was used in reference to sin against men and sin against God, a very common Old Testament word. But its root idea is you went wrong. You went the wrong way, down the wrong path, the path of disobedience, the path of indifference, the path of rebellion. It has to do then with what a person does, going away from God, behaving in a manner inconsistent with God's pattern. The second word, uncleanness, is a word that means something that is to be shunned or something you are to flee from. The word is used, for example, with any kind of ceremonial impurity in the book of Leviticus, and it has to do with those things that would ceremonially defile somebody, like a dead body. So it has to do with defilement, something to be shunned, something that would bring defilement. And so the point is this. Israel will be cleansed of its own moral defilement and of its tendency to behave and go in the wrong direction. So this is twofold. Israel's cleansing will have to do with what it is and what it does, you see. Because that's how sin manifests itself. It is a matter of what we are, and consequently, it is a matter of what we do. And so this will come as a cleansing from the defilement of sin. And this is the thing that everybody needs. I thank God that there are some who've already entered into the fountain that was opened at Calvary. Some Jews, Jewish Christians, you're part of the remnant of this day. And you've entered into the fountain that yet has to be opened for the nation when the nation repents, when Jesus returns. But all of us need this cleansing because all of us are defiled. We all have that moral defilement in our nature, and we all walk in a way that is wrong, away from God. Solomon said when he dedicated the temple, he stood up and he said in 1 Kings 8:46, there is no man that doesn't sin. And that's true. And if it's true, then there is no man who doesn't need cleansing. David, the psalm singer of Israel, said in Psalm 14, the Lord looked down from heaven on the children of men to see if there were any that did understand and seek God. They are all gone aside. They are altogether become filthy. There is not that doeth good. No, not one. And Paul reiterated that text in Romans 3. You say, well, how do you get into the cleansing? By faith. By looking at the one who was pierced, just like 12:10 says. By looking at one who was pierced for you on the cross and one who came out the other side of the grave and did it for you, bore your sin, and believing in him and receiving him as Savior. And his cleansing is applied to you. In that future day, Israel is going to experience that as a nation. They're going to come back into the place of covenant relationship with God. Only the blood of Christ can cleanse in that way. It's the only fountain that can do it. In Hebrews 9:13, it says, if the blood of bulls and goats and the ashes of an heifer sprinkling the unclean sanctifies to the purifying of the flesh, how much more shall the blood of Christ, who through the eternal Spirit offered himself without spot to God, purge your conscience from dead works to serve the living God? The blood of Christ can purge. Let's pray. Father, thank you for the clarity with which the Spirit of God penetrates our hearts. We know where history's going. We know that you'll bring all things to pass as you have planned. We know that not one word that goes forth from your lips ever fails. We look forward to the day when you are king, when you reign, when the kingdom is here. In the meantime, Father, our hearts are so burdened, so broken over the many, the multitudes, the millions in our world who have never come to the fountain that's already open for them. Father, help us to bring them, Jew and Gentile, out of unbelief, out of hardness, out of rebellion, to the cleansing fountain that is flowing at Calvary. This we desire, because this we know you desire, because you're not willing that any should perish, but that all should come to repentance. For Christ's sake, we ask these things. Amen.
20: 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We're continuing John MacArthur's study called The Return and Reign of Jesus Christ. 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
24: When Abraham Lincoln was elected president in 1860, America stood on the edge of collapse. Over the next 4 years, the Civil War claimed more than 700,000 lives and tested whether our republic could endure. As the war drew to a close, Lincoln looked beyond victory. He looked toward healing. In his second inaugural address, he challenged the nation, "Let us strive on to bind up the nation's wounds, to achieve and cherish a just and lasting peace." Lincoln understood that preserving the greatest experiment in self-government required more than winning a war. It required the character to restore what had been broken. More than 160 years later, America still faces division. The question is not whether we'll disagree. The question is whether we still have the wisdom and the character to heal together.
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9: With SRN News, I'm Rich Thomason in Washington. It's over. The words of President Trump, frustrated with the Iranian leadership, calling them liars. The president says a ceasefire with Iran, as far as he is concerned, is history. Spoke at the NATO summit in Turkey, lashing out at Iran following its attack on several tankers in the Strait of Hormuz and the targeting of Kuwait and Bahrain as well. The U.S. responded, launching strikes on Iranian military targets and revoking a license that authorized the sale of Iranian oil. Oil prices up about 6% this morning. Following the latest sexual assault allegations against him, the pressure is mounting on Democrat Graham Plattner to drop out of the U.S. Senate race in Maine. One of Plattner's strongest backers, Senator Bernie Sanders, urging Plattner to step aside from the race. On Wall Street this morning, stock futures are sharply lower. Dow futures down almost 700 points. This is SRN News.
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27: 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We go late at night. We're running. 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We got a starter's pistol. 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
28: Well, that might be a bit of an exaggeration, but I think we can all relate to that. And Steve Farrar is going to explain why quality time with your kids is much more important than whatever is causing you to rush out the house every day. 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I'm John Fuller, and this is Focus on the Family with Jim Daly.
29: John, there's a reason why this ministry is called Focus on the Family. And that's because many parents need to be reminded of the eternal significance of those relationships at home, in our own families, especially those of us with exciting careers that cause us to turn our focus away from our loved ones. 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The last time Steve began looking at Deuteronomy chapter 6, which he calls God's job description for men, and the first few points were, love God with all your heart, love God's word, and teach God's word to your sons diligently as you go about your everyday life. 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
28: And that app has been a big success. 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And Steve Farrar spent 33 years encouraging men to pursue biblical manhood, and he wrote a number of books, including Point Man, How a Man Can Lead His Family, which was revised right before his untimely death in 2022. Here now, the late Steve Farrar, in a message he shared a number of years ago when his children were younger, on Focus on the Family with Jim Daly.
27: Jesus was the great discipler. You know what I noticed about Jesus and the 12? You read some of the great books of disciples, what you'll notice as you read the scriptures, Jesus was always with the 12. If Jesus went to the lake, they went with him. If he went into the town, they went with him. If he went up to the mountain, they went with him. And you know what else? They were always asking him stupid questions. That sounds to me like a dad with young kids, with young guys, right? They just want to be with you. See, those are when the teachable moments come up. I remember years and years ago, I was going somewhere, Josh and I, we pulled in 7-Eleven. We're just going to get a couple Diet Cokes. Well, I get the two Diet Cokes, and there's a line. There's a big line. There's probably five or six guys in front of me. Well, it's just going slow and slow, and I look up there, and you know what's happening? All these guys are buying lottery tickets. I'm watching all these guys, because the lottery was up to $85 million. Finally, we get up to the counter. I said, just the two Diet Cokes. The lady says, lottery's $85 million. I said, that's great, just the Cokes. She says, You don't want $85 million? I said, no, ma'am, just the Cokes would be fine. Thank you. And, you know, guys are standing around. They're scratching off their lottery thing, you know. And Josh is with me. It's just normal. She says, I can't believe you don't want $85 million. Just wouldn't leave it alone. I can't believe you. I said, you know, I think it's better just to trust in the Lord Jesus Christ, don't you? And I'm going to tell you something. It got real quiet. At 7-Eleven. Because, see, someone had said Jesus Christ and meant it. Guys say Jesus Christ all the time at 7-Eleven. Jesus Christ. But when you say it and mean it, they can't handle it. I'll tell you what happened. The lights went out. The refrigerator stopped running. I'm kind of exaggerating now. You know that, don't you? But I will tell you this. It got real quiet because somebody had said the name of Jesus. She didn't ask me any more about lottery tickets. We got our Cokes. We got in the car. Josh is about 10. He's probably 7. I said, Josh, you see all those guys in there buying lottery tickets? Yeah. $85 million. He goes, yeah, Dad. You know what those guys think? Those guys think if they had $85 million, they'd be happy. I said, Josh, the scripture says no good thing does he withhold from those who walk uprightly. I said, you know what that means, Josh? Hey, you know why I don't have $85 million? Because I don't need $85 million. If I needed it, I'd have it. But I don't need it, man. So all those guys in there, they're wasting their money. Might as well put that money down a toilet. Teachable moment. Put the car in drive. We took off. That's life. You just walk. But see, you got to be with them. Does the enemy want us to be with them? No. He wants us to always be over here. We got different responsibilities, but we can't forget the primary calling of our lives. And in order for you to do that primary calling, you might have to make some sacrifices. In fact, you will have to make some sacrifices. You, in essence, at points in your life, will have to deny yourself in order to be with, so that you can do the job that God has called you to do. My other boy, John, he's going to be a firefighter. He's a great guy. He's got a great love for the Lord. We're very grateful for all of our kids. But when John was in high school, he wasn't doing real well. In fact, right around 16, I realized one day that I had an issue because I was having a conversation with John, and in the conversation, he said something that was pretty innocuous, but it kind of tripped my radar, and I didn't follow it up right then because it just wasn't the time, but I began to sense that something was going on in John's life that he wasn't telling me. And by the way, guys, I tell you this with John's permission. If he were here, he'd share it with you. So I began to pray, and I began to fast every Tuesday for John. And I asked the Lord that he would show me what was going on in John's life. About 6-7 weeks later, we'd had dinner in the living room. I turned on a basketball game. Mary had a cup of coffee. John walks in. Just normal. And all of a sudden, God gave us a breakthrough because John started talking. Just there. I hit that remote. And John started talking, and before long, he had this big weightlifting kid, had tears coming down his cheeks. And he said, Dad, I'm in trouble. I said, why are you in trouble? He said, I can't tell you. I'm too embarrassed. And I walked over to that red chair, and I knelt down beside him, and I said, John, let me tell you something. I want to help you, but I've got to know what's going on so I can help you. He said, Dad, I'm too ashamed to tell you. I've blown it. I said, let me tell you who's blown it. I've blown it. Because if I don't know what's going on, I'm the one who's blown it. But here's the issue, John. Whatever it is, we'll walk through it together. He said, Dad, I can't tell you what's going on. I said, let me ask you some questions. I said, are you drinking? He said, yeah. I said, are you getting drunk? He says, yeah. I said, are you smoking marijuana? He said, yeah. I said, are you doing other drugs? And I steeled myself for the worst. And he responded, and thankfully he had not gone as far down that path as I thought. That was quite a moment. It was a great moment. You know why I'm telling you this, and you know why John has signed off on it? Because I want you to know that this happens And I want you to know, I'm not telling you this to tell you that John got in trouble. What I want you to know is that this happened under my own nose while I was out teaching guys on how to raise their family. This isn't about John, this is about me. What I want you to know is that I got diverted. You see, our job description is clear. And I'll tell you what, it took about 4 years for that all to process

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2: Now, we're in 1 Samuel. So how does Samuel relate to Eli? Well, Eli was a priest. Eli was a judge. If you recall, young little Samuel, his mother Hannah wanted to have a child. She couldn't. She went up to the temple to pray. Eli thought she was perhaps drunk. She told him what she was praying for. Long story short, God gives her a son. She dedicates Samuel to the Lord, and Samuel wound up being raised by Eli in the temple. Now, Eli is described for us in 1 Samuel 2. Notice what it says about his family. 1 Samuel 2, verse 12. It says, now the sons of Eli were worthless men. They did not know the Lord. Now, what's interesting is that they were priests. They're worthless men. They did not know the Lord. If you read the next verses, you'll see that when people would come and offer meat for a sacrifice, these sons of Eli would take the best cuts of meat. It'd be like a pastor today letting his boy pilfer through the offering plate. If you look at verse 17, thus the sons of the young men was very great before the Lord, for the men despised the offering of the Lord. Then if you flip over to verse 22, it says, now Eli was very old, and he heard all that his sons were doing in all Israel, how they lay with the women who served at the doorway of the tent of meeting. Not only are these guys stealing, they're sleeping with women. In verse 27, a man comes to confront Eli. And you can read the words in verse 27 and 28. In 29, he says to Eli, why do you kick at my sacrifice and at my offering, which I have commanded in my dwelling? And honor your sons above me by making yourselves fat with the choicest of every offering of my people Israel. So how was he honoring his sons above the Lord? Well, it was very serious because verse 34 says, this will be a sign to you which will come concerning your two sons, Hophni and Phinehas. On the same day, both of them will die. What a tragic. God was going to judge his house because he had not judged his own house. You know, the scripture says in Proverbs 19, verse 18, there's a very practical word to men that says, discipline your son while there is hope. Eli didn't do it. He knew about it. He didn't respond. You say, how do you know that? Go over to 1 Samuel 3. When the Lord spoke to Samuel, remember, woke him up and he wasn't sure what was going on. What was that all about? Well, the message that God had to Samuel in speaking to Samuel, he says in verse 12, in that day I'll carry out against Eli all that I have spoken concerning his house from beginning to end. For I have told him that I'm about to judge his house forever for the iniquity which he knew, because his sons brought a curse on themselves and he did not rebuke them. That's how he honored them above the Lord. You see, it is the, what is Deuteronomy 6, 8? You're to teach your sons to fear the Lord. How does a son fear the Lord? Did Eli's boys fear the Lord? No. You know why they didn't fear the Lord? Because they didn't fear their father. Because he never rebuked them. I can remember my dad saying, Steve, come here. And he began to take his belt off of his pants. And I said, Dad, I'm really sorry, Dad. He said, I know you're sorry. Come over here. Dad, I'm really sorry. He said, and he wasn't mad. He wasn't angry. He wasn't losing his temper. And he didn't have a belt with a metal tip like this one. It was just an old black belt. He wasn't losing it. He wasn't angry. He was very calm. He said, Steve, come here. Dad, I'm really sorry. He said, I know you're sorry. He said, did we not talk about this? Uh-huh. Yeah. And did I not say that if you did this, that I'd give you a couple of whacks? Yeah, yeah. And so it was very clear to you. And this is embarrassing because I'm 23 years old. No, I wasn't 23 years old. But you see, when I was young, my dad did that. He wasn't an abuser. He didn't hate me. He wasn't beating me. You know what my dad was trying to do? My dad was trying to teach me that I couldn't cross authority and get away with it. My dad rebuked me. My dad would discipline me because he loved me. See, guys, catch this.

0: represent God to their little kids. That's amazing. Your little kids, you represent God to them. And they need to have a healthy fear, not a terror, not that they're going to be beaten, but an awe and a respect that if I cross what he says, there are going to be consequences. Eli never did that. And he wasted his life. What a ruin his family became.
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0: John came home one day, and he'd been with some friends. He came, he goes, Dad, where's the Jeep? We live out in the country a little bit. It's quite a ways to school. I had gotten a Jeep so he could drive and take his brother to school. He said, where's my Jeep? I said, I gave it away. He said, you what? I said, I gave it away. There was someone who needed a vehicle. I gave it to him. He said, you gave away my Jeep? I said, that wasn't your Jeep. That was my Jeep. I was just letting you use it. He said, you, he couldn't assimilate this. That wasn't the first step. There were steps in between. But you see, you discipline according to the transgression. And if there is a refusal to learn, you've got to get a little bit more strenuous in your discipline. That's how God does with us, if you read Hebrews 12. Gotten to a point where the irresponsibility had to be checked. Discipline your son while there is hope. Get his attention. Where's the Jeep? I gave it away. Well, how am I going to get to school? There's a bus stop out there. Well, Rachel had a car when she was she did. But you know what? Rachel followed this and this and this and this. Rachel showed responsibility. At this point, John, you're not doing that. See, the principle is this, is that you show responsibility and you'll get privileges. But if you don't show responsibility, you lose privileges. Well, Dad, how long is it going to be? I said, we're talking months. He said, months? I said, we're talking maybe close to a year. I want to see. And you know what began to happen? We went through a process. Why did I do that? Because I love this kid. And can I tell you something? A while back, John had a job, part-time job. He had to be at work at 5:30 in the morning. You know what? He was there every morning at 5:30. And he was there every morning, on time, 5:30, for 2 weeks straight. You know what they did? They gave him a raise because they'd never had anybody show up at 5:30 on time. Now, you know what my job is? Hey, here's the thing about boys. Boys never want to go to bed, do they? Here's the other thing about boys. They never want to get out of bed. So somebody's going to step up to the plate and teach those boys. See, you discipline so that you can move them to self-discipline. That makes sense? That's our job. Some of you guys are sitting here, and I got to close because I'm out of time. I got to say this word. Some of you guys are here, and you say, Steve, this is breaking my heart because I've got a boy who's 25. He's not at home anymore. I've got a boy who's 35 or 45. He's away from the Lord. Steve, I'm afraid it's too late. Can I say this to you? If your boy is still alive, it's not too late. And let me say this to you, friend. You get on your face before Almighty God and say, Lord Jesus, would you help me to reconnect? It's going to be different than when he was 15, but would you help me to reconnect? Lord, don't let me be passive. Let me take initiative. And you know what? God wants to answer this prayer. You say, how do you know that, Steve? Because of the last verse of the last book of the Old Testament, Malachi 4:6, which says, and he, speaking of John the Baptist, we know that from Luke 1:17, and he, when he comes, will restore the hearts of the fathers to the children, and the children to the fathers, lest I come and smite the land with a curse. You know what Almighty God does? He wants to heal your family. That would delight him. He's looking for us to respond and be obedient and, if necessary, deny ourselves. Let's be those men, guys. Let's be those men. You guys with boys at home, you do the job. You love them. You love your wife. You follow Christ with all your heart. You don't screw around with sin. You be a man of God in integrity. You don't live one way at church and another way at home. They need to see the truth modeled at home as you follow Christ. Eddie's life was going well. He lived in one of the wealthiest areas of all of Chicago. He lived in a gated community. He had servants. He had beautiful gardens. His wife went shopping in a limo. His kids went in a chauffeur to school. He was an attorney. His practice, he couldn't believe the money he was making. He couldn't believe the quality of his life. But there was just one problem. Eddie was crooked. Eddie had one client by the name of Al Capone. It was Eddie's job to keep Al Capone out of jail. He was a brilliant attorney, and he did that. But Eddie had a problem. He had a problem with the violence and the murders. It was going too far. And here was the other thing. He had a little boy growing up in his house that he loved dearly. And this little boy looked up to him and admired him and respected him. He knew one day that his son was going to lose respect. And it was that fact that caused him to make a change in his life and to go to the police and hand them Capone's financial records. And when he did that, Al Capone was finished. But Eddie was finished. Because weeks later, walking down a street in Chicago, a car went by, opened up, and a hail of machine gun fire took him down, and he lost his life. I fly through O'Hare quite a bit. As you walk through the terminals, there is a memorial, a monument to Butch O'Hare. They named the airport after him. He was the first naval pilot to get the Congressional Medal of Honor. He was the first ace of World War II. He was on a mission in World War II. He was flying with his squadron. He noticed his gas tank. It was veering on E. It hadn't been topped off. The commander instructed him to go back to the fleet. As he's going back to the fleet, off on the horizon, he sees a Japanese squadron of Zeros coming in to attack the fleet. He can't make contact with the fleet, so single-handedly, he attacks the squadron. He takes out plane after plane. His ammunition's gone. He starts ramming planes. He starts hitting them in their tails. The squadron turns and goes back. He lands. Everything was recorded on the gun camera. He'd taken out five Zeros. A year later, he was killed in another dogfight in a hail of machine gun fire, just as his father was killed by machine gun fire on the streets of Chicago years before. See, a lot of people think that Butch O'Hare is a hero because of what he did in the war. Butch O'Hare thought his father was a hero because at a certain point in his life, his father turned from doing what was wrong and stood up and did what was right and denied himself, and it cost him his life. That's what it may take for us. But God will bless us if we'll do it. Let's be those men to the glory of God. And let's now bow before him. Father, we thank you for your word. For the guys raising kids at home, don't let them get distracted. If they have been, help them make mid-course corrections. We make those all the way through life. Help us not to forget the most important work. Help us get focused. Help us to make the corrections. For the guys with prodigals, bring those prodigals back, we ask in Jesus' name. Put people around them. Let them have circumstances that crush them. Whatever it takes, bring them back as you brought the boy back in Scripture. And heal their family. You're the great Father. All of us are imperfect. We make mistakes. You've never disappointed us. Teach us how to do our work. We ask in Jesus' name. Amen.
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2: Boy, you got to give Steve credit for the story he shared about his reaction to his son's confession using alcohol and marijuana in high school. Yeah, Steve said, "This happened under my own nose while I was out teaching guys how to raise their family." And I can only imagine how embarrassing that would be. He went on to say, "What I want you to know is that I got diverted." And isn't that refreshingly honest? Mm-hmm. Steve's point was that we need to be intentional with our children and take the time to instill in them the ability to navigate these temptations. It's easy to focus too much time and effort into our careers, particularly for men. And Steve's reminding me of my most important job title, and that's dad, not president. And I must say, he really lived out those principles. Here's an inspiring quote from Steve that circulated on social media soon after he died in 2022. It's so appropriate. He said, "The greatest thing you can leave behind is a life well lived. No one knows when the finish line is. The very gates of hell cannot make us stumble unless we choose to remove ourselves from God's protection and power. We finish strong by fixing our eyes on Jesus." And in today's culture, which I regret to say is really pushing back against God's design for the family, it's even more important that we keep our eyes fixed on Jesus and let our neighbors see what a godly family looks like, even in its imperfections. And that's how a nation can be transformed, one family at a time. 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
1: 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It takes maybe 10 minutes or so, and then you'll get immediate results showing areas that you're really strong in and maybe one or two points of improvement. And tens of thousands of people have taken this. They found it helpful. Join them and take that free parenting assessment today. We're also going to link over to a free article we have for you, which includes a downloadable report card for your kids to fill out on you, mom or dad. 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
3: 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And right. So a marriage that stops talking, over time, the silence becomes resentment, the resentment becomes contempt. And as we know, contempt is the marriage killer.
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1: 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I'm Dave Straub. In just half an hour, we'll be joined by Alan Jackson Ministries with your host, Pastor Alan Jackson. Since 1989, senior pastor at the World Outreach Center just outside of Nashville. 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
3: For news, I'm Rich Thomason in Washington. The U.S.-Iran ceasefire, President Trump says, as far as he's concerned, it's over. Speaking at the NATO summit following an exchange of fire between Iran and the U.S., President Trump is lashing out at the Iranian leadership, calling members of the leadership liars. Along with military action, the U.S. has revoked a license that authorized the sale of Iranian oil on world markets, and oil prices have been on the rise as of this morning. Following the latest sexual assault allegations against him, the pressure is growing on Democrat Graham Platter to drop out of the U.S. Senate race in Maine. One of his strongest backers, Senator Bernie Sanders of Vermont, is urging Platter to step aside. In New York City, it appears that crews have now managed to stabilize a midtown Manhattan high-rise building. And on Wall Street, Dow futures 582 points lower. This is SRN News.
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7: Hi, this is Robert Jeffress, and I'm glad to study God's Word with you every day on this Bible teaching program. 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
8: We've looked at this truth in another form at another time, but I thought these truths are worth reminding ourselves today about what it really means to be a successful parent. 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
9: Welcome to Pathway to Victory with author and pastor Dr. Robert Jeffress. Without a doubt, King Solomon was the wealthiest and wisest man to ever live. 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Today on Pathway to Victory, Dr. Robert Jeffress teaches that we can't achieve long-term success without mentoring and training up the next generation. But first, let's take a moment to hear some important ministry updates.
7: Thanks, David, and welcome to Pathway to Victory. On Monday, we began a new study in the Proverbs called The Solomon Secrets, 10 Keys to Extraordinary Success in Life. One of the things I've grown to love about the Proverbs is Solomon's counterintuitive counsel. He has a way of surprising us with wisdom that defies conventional thinking. And in the book I've written called The Solomon Secrets, I'm inviting you to personalize these deep lessons and put them to work in your life. For instance, one of the chapters is called Spend Your Way to Wealth. Another is The Way Up is Down. And another one has a humorous title, Listen to the Jerks in Your Life. I'd like to send you a copy of this book today. It's a natural choice for your book club or Bible study group as well. When you give a generous gift to support the ministry of Pathway to Victory, be sure to request a copy of The Solomon Secrets. It comes with our thanks for your investment in this ministry. In addition to my book, I'm also going to send you a helpful resource designed just for the young person in your life. It's a 44-page book called Timeless Wisdom from Proverbs, containing a wealth of insight on relevant topics such as coping with peer pressure, cultivating healthy friendships, and advice on dating. This booklet is my gift to you when you request a copy at ptv.org. Okay, let's give our complete attention to a wise saying of Solomon in Proverbs chapter 22. If you're a parent or grandparent, I urge you to listen closely to this message. I titled today's teaching, Success Without Succession is Failure.
8: The key to experiencing success in every part of your life is wisdom. As someone has said, that wisdom is the skill to live your life according to God's plan, according to His pattern. And the book of Proverbs is really a depository of wisdom that guarantees success in every part of your life. And that's why we're studying over these 10 weeks Solomon's book of Proverbs. We're looking specifically at 10 keys to experiencing extraordinary success in life. Now, the reason it's so important to get this skill called wisdom that Solomon says is more valuable than silver or gold, the reason wisdom is important is because God's wisdom is often opposite of man's wisdom. And that's why I call these secrets, I call them the Solomon secrets, 10 pieces of uncommon sense. They go against the grain of conventional wisdom. Last time we looked at the first of Solomon's secrets for success. Man's wisdom says, if you want to succeed in life, avoid failure at all cost. No, God's wisdom says, if you want to succeed more in life, fail more in life. And that goes against our wisdom. But you see, God says the more times you try something, yes, the more times you'll fail, but also the more times you will succeed. Well, today we're going to look at a second Solomon secret for success. Man's wisdom says our influence in this world ends the moment that we die. No, God's wisdom says our greatest influence on this world continues after we die, in the children and the grandchildren we leave behind. The fact is, all of us are going to die. Have you come to grips with that fact? You are going to die. And that's why it is so critical that we prepare those who follow us to live life successfully. You know, a company CEO who does not prepare a successor for his business is ensuring the demise of that business in a future generation. In the same way, those of us as parents need to realize that soon we're going to be off life stage. And it's important that we give our children and our grandchildren the keys they need to live successfully in this life as well as the life to come. And that's why the second Solomon secret we're going to look at today is success without succession is failure. Actually, that truth comes from God's word itself. If you have your Bibles, turn to Proverbs chapter 22. We've looked at this truth in another form at another time, but I thought these truths are worth reminding ourselves today about what it really means to be a successful parent. And what I would like to do is I would like to take that word success and use it as an acrostic for 7 keys of being a successful mom or dad. If you want to be a successful parent and grandparent, mark these 7 steps down. The first S in the word success stands for this. Successful parents see their children as a gift from God. A successful parent is one who sees his children as a gift from God. Now, let's all be honest. Being a parent can be frustrating at times, amen? A successful parent is one who doesn't see his child as an irritant or an inconvenience, but instead sees his child as an inheritance, a gift from God. In Psalm 127, verse 3, the psalmist said, "Behold, children are a gift of the Lord. The fruit of the womb is a reward." That word gift in Hebrew is a word that literally means inheritance. Children are an inheritance from God. In fact, that word inheritance is the same Hebrew word that was used to describe the promised land that God gave to Israel. And that truth has three implications. The fact that children are God's gift to us, that means, first of all, children are gifts of real value. Just like that piece of real estate in the Middle East had great value to the Israelites, so our children have great value to us. Secondly, children are gifts for which we will one day be held accountable. You understand that, parents? Your children are gifts for which one day you will be held accountable by God. 2 Corinthians 5:10 reminds us that we must all appear before the judgment seat of Christ, that each one of us may be rewarded for what we've done in the body, whether it be good or bad. The fact is, those of us who are Christians are going to be judged one day. It's a different judgment, but it's a very real judgment. It's the judgment seat of Christ. And at that judgment, we are going to be evaluated, not condemned, but evaluated by God according to what we've done with the time, the money, the opportunities God has entrusted to us. And I believe, parents, grandparents, a part of that judgment will be what we've done with the children, the grandchildren God has entrusted to us as well. As we stand before that judgment seat of Christ, I think God is going to ask us, did we impart to our children the skills they needed to live life successfully? Did we convince them that there are at least two people in the world who love them unconditionally? Did we teach them not only by our word, but by our example, that the most important thing in life is following and serving Jesus Christ? Our children are gifts for which we will one day be held accountable. And thirdly, our children are temporary gifts. One of the saddest things I ever have to do as a pastor is to participate, to preside at the funeral service of a child or a teenager. Rose Kennedy said one time, it is unnatural for parents to bury their children. It's one of the saddest things I ever do. And whenever a parent loses a child, I've seen that they seem to be overwhelmed by two emotions. The first emotion is shock. They can't believe the child's gone. They can't believe that they will never look on his or her face again, at least in this life. But suddenly that shock eventually gives way to regret. Great regret over time they could have spent with the child that they didn't spend with the child. Even if your child isn't taken from you prematurely in death, they're soon going to be leaving you. You understand that, don't you? You only have your children for a short amount of time until they leave, go off to school, go on to pursue their own interests and build their own families. Author Tim Hansel claims that if you're 35 years old and live to be 70, that means you only have 500 days left to live after you subtract the time you spend eating, sleeping, and working. Hansel says, when I put my life into that context, it helps me realize that I'm a father for so short a time, I dare not take it for granted. To be a successful parent, first of all, you need to see your children as gifts from the Lord. Secondly, successful parents, the U stands for, understand, accept, and develop their child's bent. Understand, accept, and develop their child's bent. A successful parent is one who understands how unique his or her child is and seeks to develop that uniqueness and maximize it. Our friend Dr. James Dobson says, each child is hand-stitched by the Lord, not mass-manufactured in some sweatshop. Their personality is cut from a unique bolt of cloth. Like snowflakes and fingerprints, no two children are alike. Solomon understood that truth. Look at Proverbs 22, verse 6. This is one of the most familiar verses about parenting in all of the Bible. Most of us can say it by heart, and yet most people don't have a clue what it really means and have actually misapplied it and caused themselves unnecessary guilt as parents. You know what Proverbs 22, 6 says. Train up a child in the way he should go, and when he is old, he will not depart from it. Do you know how most people interpret that verse? They think it means if you instill godly values in your child, and even if your child rebels against you or God, they will return to a right relationship with God. Train up a child in the way he should go, and he will not depart from it. The only problem with that application is we all know it's not true. I mean, we all can point to instances in other people's families, perhaps in our family, where a child went to church all the time. They had godly values instilled in them. They rebelled against those values, and they never returned to the faith. Parents are disillusioned by that. God, could you not keep your promise in Proverbs 22:6? What happened? Well, the fact is, that is a complete misapplication of Proverbs 22, verse 6. Proverbs 22:6 is not talking about instilling the right values in your children so that they don't depart when they get older from them. The key to understanding this verse correctly is understanding that phrase, in the way he should go. That's not talking about the moral or spiritual direction. That phrase, in the way he should go, is a Hebrew phrase that could be translated according to his natural bent. That is, train your child according to his natural inclinations, because even when he's an old person, he will still follow those inclinations. It's talking about your child's uniqueness. What Solomon is saying is this: if your child is more cerebral than athletic, it doesn't matter how many sports activities your child is enrolled in, he will always veer toward the academic rather than the athletic. If your child is born as a leader, they'll be a leader on the third grade playground, just like they will be when they're an adult. They'll have that inclination toward leadership. If your child is inclined toward music, he or she will always have that draw, that inclination that will draw them to the piano bench. Train up a child in the way he should go, because when he's old, he's not going to depart from it. My father was an accordion player. And when I was 5 years old, I went to my dad and I said, "Dad, can I start playing the accordion like you did? I wanted to be like my dad." And so he said, "Okay." And he enrolled me in lessons, and I took lessons for 20 years. I played the accordion when I was a child and a teenager, and through college, I made my money in high school and college playing at weddings and bar mitzvahs and other places I care not to mention, but that's how I made my money. By the way, you know, people ask me all the time, they say, "How is it? You go on national television, these people yell at you and scream at you, and it doesn't seem to bother you, or people write these horrible things about you in the newspaper, and it doesn't seem to faze you." Let me tell you something. When you grow up playing the accordion, you learn not to care what anybody thinks about you. And it's great training for the ministry. Well, that was my bent. That was my inclination. So, you know, when my girls were growing up, no, I didn't make them take accordion lessons. But I thought, well, surely they would be interested in music. So we enrolled Julia and Dorothy in piano lessons. And, you know, Dorothy enjoyed them a little more than Julia did. And Julia tried for a while. But, you know, it was just World War III around our house, trying to get our girls to practice and to keep their assignments. You know what the happiest day in our house was? If you'd ask our girls, it was the day I allowed them to quit taking piano lessons. The fact is, they had their own interest. Dorothy in acting, Julia in athletic pursuits. What Solomon is saying, understand your children. Train them according to their natural inclination. Do you know, by the way, your child's unique bent? I wish I had time to center on this, but Dr. John Maxwell lists 10 questions that every parent or grandparent should be able to answer about his child. Number one, what gives my child joy? Who is my child's hero? Third, what does my child fear the most? Fourth, what activities give my child energy? Five, what activities wear my child out? Number six, if my child got to choose this year's vacation, where would they want to go? Number seven, if my child could pick one activity for me to do with him, what would it be? Number eight, what kind of music does my child like? Number nine, other than going to school or sleeping, what does my child spend most time doing each week? Number 10, what does my child want to be when he or she grows up? Could you answer those questions about your child? Shakespeare once said, "It is a wise parent who knows his child." Solomon said, "It is a successful parent who knows, understands, develops, and maximizes his child's unique bent." Number three, successful parents, the C stands for, commit to lead their children to Christ. Successful parents, number three, commit to lead their children to Christ. A visitor was at the estate of English poet Samuel Taylor Coleridge, and they got into an argument, and this visitor said to Coleridge, "I don't think parents ought to interfere with their kids' spiritual development." I don't think parents ought to religiously indoctrinate their children. Instead, they ought to let them grow however they want to grow without any interference from them. Coleridge didn't say anything in response. Instead, he invited his visitor to come out back to look at the garden he had prepared. And when they got to the so-called garden, the visitor pointed at it and said, "That's not a garden, that's just a patch of weeds." Coleridge said, "Well, it used to be a garden, but then I decided to let it grow however it wanted to grow without any interference from me." The fact is, our responsibility as a parent is to teach our children. It is to allow them to come to faith in Jesus Christ. And we see that in Solomon's words as well. In Proverbs chapter 4, Solomon encourages his children to follow the same spiritual teaching he had received from his father, David. It wasn't passive, it was very intentional. In Proverbs 4, verses 3 to 4, Solomon said, "When I was a son to my father, tender and the only son in the sight of my mother, then he taught me and said to me, 'Let your heart hold fast my words, keep my commandments and live.'" Solomon said, "I learned invaluable spiritual truth from both my mother and my father." Now, you remember who his father was. Solomon's father was King David. King David had a PhD from the University of Hard Knocks. There are many things he taught his son. But you remember who Solomon's mother was? A woman named Bathsheba. It wasn't the first child Bathsheba had. That child died, but eventually, Solomon was the product of David and Bathsheba. Imagine what a scandal that must have been. Remember, David had engaged in this adulterous relationship with Bathsheba, had her husband at that time, Uriah, killed. It was the kingdom scandal of the day. And yet David, after refusing to confess that failure, finally came to a point of repentance and found God's forgiveness. And I believe of all of the lessons that David taught his son Solomon, the most important lesson was this: when you fail, God is willing to forgive if you're willing to ask. He taught his son where to go to experience God's forgiveness in his life. In Psalm 32, verses 1 and 2, David said, "How blessed, how happy is he whose transgression is forgiven, whose sin is covered. How blessed is the man to whom the Lord does not count or impute iniquity, and in whose spirit there is no deceit." Mom, dad, grandmother, grandfather, do your children know how to experience God's forgiveness? Do you recognize the fact that that child you look across the breakfast table at every morning, do you realize that unless something happens in that child's life and he comes to faith in Christ, that he is headed for an eternity of separation from God? The most important task we have as parents is leading our children to faith in Christ. Successful parents commit to leading their children to faith in Christ. You say, "Well, how do we do that?" Let me give you three practical ideas for leading your child to Christ. Number one, pray for your children's salvation regularly. Pray for your children, pray for your grandchildren that they would come to faith in Christ. We find a great example of that in the Old Testament story of Hannah. Remember, Hannah had been barren for many years. She prayed that God would give her a child, and God answered that prayer. But Hannah didn't quit praying for her new son Samuel at that point. She kept praying that God would do something magnificent with him, and specifically that God would reveal himself to Samuel, her son. In 1 Samuel 3, verse 21, we find that God answered that prayer. He revealed himself to Samuel at a young age. And that leads to the second step. Be open to your child's salvation. Be open to your child's salvation at an early age. Once I was talking to a very well-known Bible teacher. Many of you hear him on the radio every day. And I asked him the question. I said, "How much do you think a child has to understand in order to be saved?" And he said, "Well, Robert, salvation is an adult decision." What are you talking about, children? No, this is something for adults. Unfortunately, there are many Christian parents who have bought into that concept. See, we bought into this idea, this false idea, that children need to be like adults before they can be saved. Just the opposite. Jesus said in Matthew 18, verse 3, truly I say to you that unless you are converted and become like children, you shall not see the kingdom of heaven.
7: I'm sure you're praying for your sons and daughters, perhaps your grandchildren too. As parents, we long to see our offspring develop a meaningful relationship with Jesus. It begins by modeling our faith at home. Let me suggest that you take a first step today. I've written a book that complements this teaching series. It's called The Solomon Secrets. It includes the topic we addressed today, along with 9 other relevant subjects. When you give a generous gift to Pathway to Victory, I'd like to send a copy to your home. In addition to my book, I've written another resource for the teen or young adult in your life. It's called Timeless Wisdom from Proverbs. My heart longs to see the next generation embrace the truth of God's Word, and I know your heart longs for that too. 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Or maybe it's been a long time since you've been in touch with us. 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It doesn't take long, but your investment will reap eternal rewards. Thanks so much. Here's David to tell you more.
9: 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I'm David J. Mullins. 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
12: When Abraham Lincoln was elected president in 1860, America stood on the edge of collapse. Over the next 4 years, the Civil War claimed more than 700,000 lives and tested whether our republic could endure. As the war drew to a close, Lincoln looked beyond victory. He looked toward healing. In his second inaugural address, he challenged the nation, "Let us strive on to bind up the nation's wounds, to achieve and cherish a just and lasting peace." Lincoln understood that preserving the greatest experiment in self-government required more than winning a war. It required the character to restore what had been broken. More than 160 years later, America still faces division. The question is not whether we'll disagree. The question is whether we still have the wisdom and the character to to heal together.
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3: With SRN News, I'm Rich Thomason in Washington. The U.S.-Iran ceasefire, President Trump says, as far as he's concerned, it's over. Speaking at the NATO summit following an exchange of fire between Iran and the U.S., President Trump is lashing out at the Iranian leadership, calling members of the leadership liars. Along with military action, the U.S. has revoked a license that authorized the sale of Iranian oil on world markets, and oil prices have been on the rise as of this morning. Following the latest sexual assault allegations against him, the pressure is growing on Democrat Graham Platner to drop out of the U.S. Senate race in Maine. One of his strongest backers, Senator Bernie Sanders of Vermont, is urging Platner to step aside. In New York City, it appears that crews have now managed to stabilize a midtown Manhattan high-rise building. And on Wall Street, Dow futures 582 points lower. This is SRN News.
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14: Thank you for joining Alan Jackson Ministries.
15: However, while he claimed to be trimming the size of government, in reality, he had a plan for expanding it rather dramatically. He shifted millions of jobs to government contractors. The maneuver allowed his administration to hide the expansion of government within the bureaucracy. The federal workforce under his administration effectively grew from 2.1 million to a staggering 9.1 million. I don't tell you that to go back and rake through history. I tell you that we have to pay attention. We're spending money on foolish things, and I would remind you the government doesn't have money. They just have our money.
14: Listening to Alan Jackson Ministries. We'll be back to the message in just a moment. But first, we want to tell you about Pastor Alan's new book. 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That's 855-577-2255. We're so glad you're here to listen. Today's program is part one of Pastor Alan's message called Why Israel Matters, A Chosen People. Tune in tomorrow to hear part two.
15: We're in a series of talks on why Israel matters. In this particular session, we're going to look at that from the perspective of a chosen people. Is that legitimate? I believe it is. I'll give you the short answer. But I want to start with a verse you don't have in your notes, because I can. But it is a verse from the reading portion for the weekend. I hope you're reading the Gospels with us, and I hope you've invited somebody to join you in that. It's Luke's Gospel, chapter 12. Jesus is speaking to the religious leaders in Jerusalem. So they are steeped in scripture and biblical tradition and knowledge, and Jesus says to them, hypocrites. And that's not a compliment, no matter what point in history you live. He said, you know how to interpret the appearance of the earth and the sky. How is it that you don't know how to interpret, or some of the older translations say analyze, how is it that you don't know how to interpret or analyze this present time? It's a pretty straightforward idea. Jesus said you can look at the sky and you've got some anticipation of the weather. If it's cloudy and dark, you think it could rain. If it's sunny and clear, it could be hot. You know how to anticipate weather patterns. But he said you do not know how to understand or analyze the times in which you live. It's very clear that Jesus' expectation is that his audience would not just be biblically literate, but they would understand the world in which they lived in light of the teaching of Scripture. You see, they were biblical experts, and they did not recognize Messiah in their presence. And he wasn't subtle. He raised the dead and walked on water and made wine out of water. Pretty good party tricks. And they missed him in spite of fulfilling dozens and dozens of biblical prophecies that they'd spent their entire lives studying. They could not recognize or analyze the present time in which they lived. Jesus expects us to be able to do that in the 21st century. We have plans and things to do and agendas and objectives, and you know, we had an election and we kind of sort of paid attention so we could participate, but we wanted to move on because we don't want to think about all that garbage anymore. We're tired of the bickering and we want to get back to what we want to do and our dreams and our agendas. And yes, we're Christians and, you know, we kind of read our Bibles and yeah, but you know, I'm not going to be one of those people. And I hear Jesus say, you spend a lot of time considering the weather because the weather could interrupt your plans. It could rain on your picnic. You might want to go to the beach, and it's not going to be a good time. But he said, you don't care enough about what's happening in the world to analyze the times you live. Now, I would submit to you, we don't want to be those people. The little paradigm I've been sharing with you for quite a season, actually several episodes of shaking ago now. It first came with COVID. You know, those shakings to me are when God begins to shake things and things become clear that were not clear previously. That happened in an unprecedented way with COVID. And I began to encourage you to watch and listen, to think, and then be prepared to act, not just to be sheeple. We have to watch and listen and think. And then we had another, there have been multiple episodes. I didn't know this was coming. I didn't understand when God said he would shake the earth that that's how it would unfold. But I think the Hamas attack in Israel a little over a year ago, October, was another season of shaking, not just for the hatred of Hamas towards the Jewish people. I understood that. Honestly, as horrific as it was when I saw the videos of it, that part wasn't really a shock to me. What shocked me was the hatred of the Jewish people that was boiling in this nation. At some of the most celebrated academic institutions and very powerful people in academia and government and institutional life in America who wouldn't condemn it. If that same kind of hatred had been expressed towards almost any other minority or subset of our culture, it would have been vilified in a moment, and it wasn't. Well, I believe last November was another episode of shaking, not because of the individuals elected, but there are things being pushed into the public square that I didn't know that weren't as clear to me 6 months ago. And every one of those episodes has been a little unsettling. It's uncomfortable. It's disorienting. You're trying to sort out what's appropriate and what's inappropriate. And should I believe this? And what's the right action to take? And because when they're shaking, things are not as stable and it's hard to find that stability. And you and I want to pay attention to what Jesus said. I want to understand the times. So I'll take just a moment with this. I think it's relevant to our faith and our scripture and our community, but so much is happening. A lot of change is happening. And there's a lot of competing voices, and some of them very loud, and some of them very powerful, and some of them very influential and very strident in their assertions. It seems to me the most predictable constant at the moment is that those who oppose President Trump will be loud and unrelenting in their opposition. That has framed the landscape of public discourse in our nation since Mr. Trump stepped into the political arena. Loud opposition. And the menu of things they've been opposed to has been widely diverse. Russian collusion. I mean, it's an unending list. Beyond politics or personal preference, the people with those voices have proven a willingness to tell just about any lie, fabricate the most remarkable accusations, and then brazenly repeat what they know to be totally false. It's unsettling. And then when the truth does come into the public square, no one walks back and goes, oh, we're really sorry about that. That's how you maintain civility. We've avoided that. The persistence, volume, and broad cooperation of the legacy media makes it really difficult to interpret what's happening. It's a confusing time. So I think a few facts from history are helpful. Once upon a time, I earned a degree in history, which really just means you know the tools sometimes to go find some stuff. But one of the things these days that's getting a lot of attention, a lot of discussion, a lot of voices has been DOGE, the Department of Government Efficiency, and the willingness to look at the government expenditures. really a fascinating discussion, and Elon Musk and his participation in that. You know, we're told that's very inappropriate to have someone who wasn't elected be meddling in those things. Well, there's only two people in the executive branch that are elected, the president and the vice president. That's a matter of record. And having unelected people serving in that executive branch is by no means a new thing. When President Obama came to office, he appointed more than 30 czars who weren't approved by the Senate and given significant powers and authority for expenditure and oversight. And it's a part of the way government has unfolded. And as President Trump announces plans to restructure the federal government and remove some entrenched bureaucrats, and there are one or two, more than 90% of the federal workforce has not been working. They have not been working in the office full time. 90%. I don't know the little business, little place where I work. If that was true, we would fail quickly. And many have claimed that such firings are an unprecedented attack on civil service. They deliver those messages with all the sincerity of an evangelist. However, history really gives us a very different picture. The blueprint for mass firings in the federal government wasn't drafted by Trump. It was authored by President Bill Clinton. President Clinton took drastic action when he entered office. He fired many federal appointees and those reporting directly to them. It reached three levels deep into the management hierarchy of the government. It included upper level, mid-level, and lower level managers. At the time, such dismissals were unprecedented.

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2: Force under his administration effectively grew from 2.1 million to a staggering 9.1 million. I don't tell you that to go back and rake through history. 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We're spending money on foolish things, and I would remind you the government doesn't have money, they just have our money.
3: We'll be right back, but first, a word from Pastor Allen about his new book.
2: 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We put this little booklet together. 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
3: 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That's 855-577-2255. Now, let's get back to Pastor Allen with his message called Why Israel Matters, A Chosen People. Tune in tomorrow to hear part two.
2: Another issue that's been in the news in a very profound way in the last few days is Israel. You know, I was headed home one evening this week, forget which day, but I knew the president was supposed to have a press conference with the prime minister of Israel. That's not particularly new, but we turned the television on and I was going to listen while I did some other things. Because after all, they usually say the same thing. There's kind of this mindless drivel that comes out. And President Trump walked out to the microphone, acknowledged his guest, and said, "We're going to be involved in Gaza." And I got up off the floor. And he said one of the most honest things about the Middle East that I've heard in quite a season, and I've been paying attention to that part of the world for a long time. He said, what we've been doing in Gaza has, for the last 70 years, has failed. And why would we continue to do that? He said, today it's decimated. It's uninhabitable as it is. And we would like to see Gaza become a place that is an asset to the people who are here. And he talked about relocating the people of Gaza for a season while it's rebuilt. And the world begins to lose lose their minds without paying any attention. And most of us, we're busy enough, we don't even know that the war that's been raging in Syria, a civil war that resulted in the last few months with the exit of the dictator, Bashar al-Assad, that millions of the Syrian people have fled Syria, many into Europe through Turkey, many into Jordan. Millions and millions of Syrians displaced from their traditional homeland, and there's been hardly a comment from the media or the Muslim street. No complaints. But the Palestinian people, for 70 years, have been the fulcrum. There hasn't been a compassion for those people. They have suffered horribly. Horribly.

0: President Obama gave $300 million to the Palestinians to manufacture concrete when he was in office. I'm sure I'd take the high road with the imagination they would build homes and businesses and all the things that would be used. Now, we don't have purchase orders, but there is significant evidence to suggest a significant amount of concrete production went into tunnels in Gaza. Have I been helping the people? President Obama, just before he left office, delivered $50 billion in cash, liquid assets, palletized cash, on planes to Iran, the global sponsor of terrorism, the supporters of Hamas and Hezbollah and the Houthis. It's been reported that it was $150 billion, but Facebook fact checkers are willing to concede there was $50 billion, so I'm thinking that's a really conservative number. Because Zuckerberg, you know, let's just leave him alone. I would submit to you, it's the most honest statement we have heard with regard to Israel in quite some time. I don't imagine the U.S. should be an active landholder in the Middle East. I don't think we should dictate the outcome for the nation of Israel or the Jewish people. But I think we should have the courage to say that the two-state solution has failed, that it hasn't brought peace or cooperation or unity. It hasn't helped the people, the Palestinian people. And a different solution, a better solution, has to be imagined. The Middle East is upside down, and I know it's popular to say it's Israel's fault, but you really have to be ignorant of the circumstances to say that. Lebanon is in tatters. The most powerful force in Lebanon until just recent months was Hezbollah, a terrorist group funded by Iran. They had better weapons and better organizational structure than whatever government the Lebanese imagined was there. Syria is in total disarray. Their long-term dictator, Assad, has withdrawn, which meant Russia's lost their port on the Mediterranean. If you just follow it on around, Jordan is very fragile. If not for U.S. and Israeli support, they wouldn't survive the month. Iraq is a mess, and we had a great deal to do with that. Libya is chaotic. We had a great deal to do with that. The Middle East is in turmoil. To imagine that it's the Israelis, kind of the common global mantra is if the Jews weren't there, there would be peace. Really? Like Syrian peace, Lebanese peace, Iraqi peace, Libya? What kind of peace would that be? It's just been the mantra that's just kind of been numbly repeated. God is moving in the earth. Fraud is being exposed. Waste is being exposed. Ungodly, unbiblical values are being exposed. It's an embarrassment to me as a leader in the church that a politician stands up and says there's only two genders and the pastors have been quiet. That's not a political declaration to make. That's a biblical worldview issue. Marriage is a biblical issue, not a political issue. Family is a biblical issue, not a political issue. But all of those things are being addressed in the public square. And I would bring you back to Jesus' perspective. We're pretty good at anticipating weather, and we care about it. We get emotionally happy or unhappy based on weather patterns, but we could care less about the signs of our times. I believe it's time for us to change. So I'll take a few minutes and explore with you a bit more about why I believe Israel matters to the people of God. Why they're significant in the earth. It's not broadly understood. It's not unique to me. I'm not suggesting it's some hidden secret, but typically American evangelicalism is not awake to the biblical role of the nation of Israel or the Jewish people. In fact, we've created some rather unhelpful views in that regard. So let me just start with the notion that the Jewish people were chosen by God. You say, I don't like that, but he didn't take a vote. It's really about the sovereignty of God. In fact, this whole discussion has a great deal to do with the expression of the sovereignty of God. And the simplest way I know to understand is God can do what he wants, when he wants, and he doesn't need anyone's permission. Now, I know that's unsettling because there's something in all of us that goes, no, I'm in control. And God has given us free will, and that brings to us a certain amount of autonomy as opposed to the birds or the insects. But it does not make us the creators of the universe. We are not really the masters of our fate. A chosen people. And here's the reality. God has favorites. I got a little plaque in my office. It says God loves everyone, but I'm his favorite. Not suggesting it's biblical, but on a bad day, it helps me. What you should know is when God chooses favorites, it's not based upon appearance. It's not about IQ. It's not about resource accumulation. You can't buy your way into the club. It's not based upon our biological sex. Those things that we use to differentiate and discriminate. There are two primary qualifiers, as I understand it, from Scripture. God considers the hearts of people. That lesson is reiterated over and over through Scripture, that God does not look externally, but he looks at our hearts. That takes a spiritual awareness. I think it is very telling that the contemporary church wants very little to do with spiritual matters. We're heavily invested in our intellect. We make some concessions to our soulish, emotional self, whether the style of worship suits us. But we have very little room for a discussion about spiritual matters. And it's the spiritual consideration of your life that will commend you to God or isolate you from him. You should think about the spiritual circumstances of your person. And I'm a tremendous advocate for the necessity of conversion and the new birth, but you want to think about your spiritual circumstances beyond the new birth. Jesus was in harmony with his Father, but spiritual things were of primary importance to him. The second qualifier is that God establishes covenants with those who are willing to engage. Covenant is the most binding form of agreement presented in the Scripture. In Hebrew, it literally means to cut a covenant. There would have to be the spilling of blood. There is no stronger agreement. God enters into covenants with people. And every covenant in the Scripture begins with the Jewish people, except the ones that were issued before there was a Jewish people. So to participate in the covenants of God, we have to reconcile this matter of the Jewish people and the nation of Israel. I would just remind you in passing, the previous session will help if you didn't hear it. It's worth perhaps the time. That our Lord is an observant Jewish rabbi. So anti-Semitism, hating the Jewish people, will be awkward in his kingdom. All right, God identifies himself from the opening book of the Bible as the God of Abraham, Isaac, and Jacob. We know them as the patriarchs, and patriarchs has become a derogatory term, particularly in academia and in some subsets of academia especially, but not so in God's economy. In Genesis 17 and verse 3, God says to Abram, "As for me, this is my covenant with you. You will be the father of many nations." God makes an agreement with Abram, a Bedouin. A very improbable thing. He said, "From you, I'm going to make many nations." That's something beyond the control of an individual. In that same chapter, God goes on, verse 7, "I will establish my covenant as an everlasting covenant." If it's an everlasting covenant, when does it terminate? It doesn't.
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5: 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Hi again. I'm Dave Straub and good morning to you. Hey, in just 30 minutes, we're headed for Mission Hill Church right here in Tampa and its broadcast ministry, The Barnabas Effect, with Pastor Paul Purvis starting at 9 o'clock right here on Faith Talk Tampa.
15: With SRN News, I'm Rich Thomason in Washington. President Trump says that while, in his view, the Iran ceasefire is over, negotiations can continue. His remarks follow the latest exchange of fire between the U.S. and Iran. Yesterday, Iran attacked several tankers in the Persian in the Strait of Hormuz. The U.S. responded to that by hitting Iranian military targets. Then the Iranians lashed out at a couple of neighbors, Kuwait and Bahrain. Senators Bernie Sanders and Elizabeth Warren are among the latest Graham Platner backers to suggest that the Democrat drop out of the U.S. Senate race in Maine amid fresh sexual assault allegations against him. At this week's preliminary hearing, lawyers for Charlie Kirk's accused assassin questioning DNA evidence that's been presented by the prosecution. Watching Wall Street, the Dow futures down 415 points. More details, srnnews.com.
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20: With the steady decline of traditional values and the rising intolerance toward Christianity, many would say that we are living in a moral wilderness. Today on Turning Point, Dr. David Jeremiah shows us how God delivered another nation in the wilderness and can do the same for us. From the series, Making Sense of It All, here's David to introduce today's message, How to Get Through the Wilderness.
21: And you know, this is a wonderful message for those of you who are struggling, feeling kind of lost, malaise about your spiritual life. I have a little saying that I developed during my recovery from this dread disease that I've had. It goes like this. You cannot help what happens to you, but you can make happen what helps you. And one of the things you can make happen is to open the Word of God and let it speak to your life. You can sit around and mope and complain about what's happened, or you can make happen the things that help you. And the thing that we love to do here on Turning Point is bring you information, instruction, motivation, teaching from the Bible that encourages you in the midst of your situation. So today, we're going to talk about how to get through the wilderness. And our text is Exodus chapter 16. That's right, the Old Testament. And we'll study it together for 2 days and find great hope and great help. And before we do that, let me just remind you again that our magazine is available to you if you're not receiving it. It's a beautiful monthly publication that comes into your home with devotional content for every day, Monday through Friday, and one special one for the weekend, all kinds of articles to help you grow in your faith. It is coordinated with what's on the air during the week as you listen to the radio. And so there's a synergism there that's really helpful to you as you follow along. If you're not getting the magazine, all you have to do is ask for it. We'd be happy to put your name on the list and you'll get the next issue as it comes off the press. We're so excited to make this available to you. It's promising for your life. It will add value to you as a person. Here now is part one of How to Get Through the Wilderness.
22: Before his death, Francis Schaeffer, the greatest theologian of our generation, made a statement quite often to the effect that someday we would wake up and find out that the America we once knew was gone. Erwin Lutzer makes this bold statement. He says, the day Francis Schaeffer told us about is here. In his book entitled, Where Do We Go From Here?, Erwin Lutzer says, we have crossed an invisible line, and there are no signs that we are capable of turning back. Like a boat caught in the mighty torrent of the Niagara River, we are being swept along in a powerful cultural current that just might put us over the brink. When should we have first noticed that our ship was headed for dangerous waters? Perhaps it's as far back as 1963 when the Supreme Court ruled that it was unconstitutional to pray in our public schools. Or maybe it was 10 years later in 1973 when the infamous Roe versus Wade decision legalized abortion for any reason. These two unmistakable signs, said Erwin Lutzer, tell us that our ship of state was veering off course, and now the precarious stream we have chosen has become a river, and the river has become a flood. Never before in American history has it been more important for the Church of Jesus Christ to be all that it can be than in this particular day, as we live in a society that is becoming increasingly hostile to every value that you and I cherish. It's interesting to ponder and ask ourselves this question. If the men and women who gave their lives for our freedom could see us today, would they believe it was a worthwhile sacrifice? I cannot help but ponder where we are as a people as I read words written by social students like Erwin Lutzer and even some of our secular writers, and realize that most of the moral failure and the erosion of the fabric of our culture has happened during the time when most of us in this room have been alive. It has happened in our lifetime. If we are able to survive all of this, and they write a history of this period, they will not be kind to us. For while we have watched and have been busy about our own things, we have seen systematically our religious freedom little by little attacked and step by step being pared back. We can't put a manger scene in the front yard of a public building anymore. Can't say prayers in our public schools. Most of us have watched over the demise of the public school system, and I say that carefully because I know we have many who teach in the public schools, but they would be here to add evidence upon evidence if we gave them the opportunity. There is some question now as to the value of an education that is being received in some sectors of public education simply because there are so many problems on the campus that there's very little time for education to take place. The media has gone to hell in a handbasket. You can't turn on the TV anymore without being overwhelmed by the filth that comes through. And it's not just on protected channels anymore. It's just about anywhere you might want to see it. It's getting to the place where you're really not sure sometimes whether having a television in your house is perhaps injurious to your own spiritual growth. I'm not here to talk about all these political things. I'm here to tell you that it's kind of scary to see how we have been such poor stewards of that which was given to us by our forefathers. We are in many ways in a wilderness, and sometimes it's hard to know what to do. I mentioned Erwin Lutzer's little book, Where Do We Go From Here? At the end of the book, he has some very encouraging words I just need to lay in here right now so you won't be depressed. He says we need to remember that in the midst of all of this, there are five things that are still pillars that we can build our lives on. God still reigns. The church is still precious. Our mission is still clear. Our focus is still heaven. And our victory is still certain. Amen. In spite of all the rest of it. And if I could add one, it would be this. God's word is still true. Amen. And that's why when we come to church, we bring our Bibles and we don't have any fear to be identified as Bible Christians. We're men and women who are simple enough to believe that what God said is true. And we believe that his word is given to us in written form in this book, and that it is inerrant, and that it is inspired, and that it is ours to study, but most of all, it is ours to pattern our life after. And in the uncertain days of this wilderness experience, it is the one sure thing. We have a sure word from God. That's why I don't want to tell you anything else when you come here. I want to tell you what God says, because my opinion is not any better than anybody else's. But God, oh, when God speaks, he's taken his people through the wilderness every time there's been one. Exodus chapter 16, it's the story of another wilderness. It's the story of a wilderness into which God allowed his people Israel to wander. They had been freed miraculously from the Egyptian bondage. God had marvelously undertaken for them through Moses, his leader. Through a series of plagues and confrontations, God brought his people out with a high hand, the scripture says, in victory. And they marched across the barrier that God opened up. And all those who pursued were drowned in the same river over which they had momentarily before crossed. And they're on their way. Of course, you know the story, because they did not believe that they were able to go into the land, and they believed the spies from Kadesh Barnea. They were consigned to a 40-year detour in the wilderness. What most people don't understand about that wilderness, I need to explain to you. It may sound rather similar as you view what's going on in our country today. They had no plan. They had no map. They had absolutely no destiny. They had no purpose. When you talk about them wandering in the wilderness, that's exactly what they did. In fact, I took the time one time to take a map of the wilderness, and based on the geographical locations mentioned in the Old Testament, plot their course. You know what they did? They went around in circles. They wandered in the wilderness. Why? Because the only purpose for them being in the wilderness was not so that they could get somewhere. The wilderness was a detour. They were already on their way to Canaan. The wilderness was a place where they had to go and wait for that generation to die. And what you did in the wilderness was you wandered around in circles and you went to funerals. That's all there was to do. It was a terrible experience for the people of God. And a lot of them who experienced it weren't guilty. There were the children of those who had disobeyed. They didn't understand. And during that time, they faced a lot of problems. And one of the problems they faced in the wilderness is recorded for us in the 16th chapter of the book of Exodus. It says, they sojourned from Elim. And all the congregation of the children of Israel came to the wilderness of Sin, which is between Elim and Sinai, on the 15th day of the second month after they departed from the land of Egypt. Would you please make note of this time reference? 2 months and 16 days after they were freed from Egypt. Watch this now. 2.5 months after they got out of Egypt. Egypt, with all of the slave drivers, with all of the hot brick ovens, with the gathering of the straw, with the beatings and the put-downs by the Egyptians. 2.5 months after God miraculously had set them free, says the scripture. They are now in the wilderness. And the whole congregation of the children of Israel complained against Moses and Aaron in the wilderness. Boy, we don't remember our victories very long, do we? You get a brand new building up and you're so joyous over what happens, and you would think nobody would want to open their mouth and complain about anything for at least 2 or 3 years. I'm sure that's the way it is. But in the Old Testament, they were 2.5 months out of the greatest victory they'd ever known, and they were belly aching to Moses and Aaron. And this is what they said. They said, oh, that we had died by the hand of the Lord in the land of Egypt, when we sat by the pots of meat and when we ate bread to the full, for you have brought us out into this wilderness to kill this whole assembly with hunger. Now, they remembered only the couple of things about Egypt that were worth remembering, and that is that they did get something to eat every day. They forgot all the rest of it. All they remembered was the little thing that was almost worthwhile. So they're in the wilderness, and they don't know what to do. And what we're going to learn by way of a parable is that what God did for them is what God wants to do for us. And that when you're in a wilderness experience like we are as a country, and like some of you are personally, there are certain things that God does. There are certain ways that God functions. It's good to know how to make it through the wilderness. How many of you here can give a witness today to say that in my life, both before and after as a Christian, I've had a few little wilderness experiences? Anybody beside me been in the wilderness before? What do you do when you're in the wilderness? I want to give you some principles right from this portion of God's Word. Number one, the help you need in the wilderness is not available from man. Isn't that true? What in the world could these people do who were in the wilderness? They didn't have anything to eat. Not too much food grows in the wilderness. Not any stores out there. There was no way for them to find the answer apart from an intervention from God. And the scripture says this is what happened. Verse 4, the Lord said to Moses, behold, I will rain bread from heaven for you, and the people shall go out and gather a certain quota every day, that I may test them whether they will walk in my law or not. And it shall be on the sixth day that they shall prepare what they bring in, and it shall be twice as much as they gather daily. And Moses and Aaron said to all the children of Israel, at evening you shall know that the Lord has brought you up out of the land of Egypt, and in the morning you shall see the glory of the Lord, for he hears your complaints against the Lord. But what are we that you should complain against us? Also Moses said, this shall be seen when the Lord gives you meat to eat in the evening, and in the morning bread to the full. For the Lord hears your complaints which you make against him. And what are we? Your complaints are not against us, but against the Lord. And Moses spoke to Aaron and said, say to all the congregation of the children of Israel, come near before the Lord, for he has heard your complaints. Now this is the story. There wasn't food available from any other source. Their problem was unanswerable as far as man goes. It took a divine intervention. It took God doing something that only God could do, for which only God could get the credit, for them to survive. Could I just stop for a moment before we go on and interpret this passage to tell you that that's really where we are right now as a people, isn't it? I hear all of the stories about what we need to do to right the course of our nation. But every time I hear the supposed formulas, I see the emptiness in all of them. There is really no hope that this country can ever avoid disaster in the direction we're headed unless there is a divine intervention, unless God's people begin to turn back to him as the only source of help, unless there is what we used to call a revival in America. The only potential answer for our problem lies in some kind of a spiritual movement throughout this land that would turn us back to God, not in a superficial way, but in a very deep and abiding and life-changing manner. Everybody's got their ideas how to get through the wilderness. But I'm going to tell you something. The answer that we need for getting through the wilderness is not available from man. It's got to be something that comes from God. What did God do? He did a miracle. There were 2 million people wandering around out there. 600,000 men were told, and Numbers 1, 45 and 46. And God, according to the scripture, made sure that every one of them had what they needed every day. I read a commentary that says the manna came from above, but it didn't really come from God. It grew on trees and then fell on the ground. Yes. In the winter and in the summer, in every single part of the wilderness, there was a tree by everybody. And it fed 2 million souls for 40 years, and there never was a bad year. You know what? It takes more faith to believe the interpretation than it does just to believe God's word, doesn't it? Amen? It wasn't growing on trees. The Bible says it came from God. He rained it down after the dew was gone. The manna was on the ground. And now listen to me. Let me see if I can make this real for you. 2 million people. And the scripture says that an omer was to be gathered for every one of those 2 million people every day. An omer of that bread is equal to about 6 pints, I am told. So 2 million times 6 pints equals 12 million pints per day. Now, how much is 12 million pints of manna? Most of us don't have any way to measure that in our finite minds. Let me give you an illustration. Listen up. It would take 10 trains having 30 cars and each car carrying 15 tons for one single day supply to make sure everybody got what they needed to eat. It grew on trees. Over 1 million tons of manna were gathered annually by the Israelites during that 40-year sojourn. Where'd it come from? Let me hear you say this with me out loud. It's good for us to say this out loud. Let's say out loud, God did it. God did it. amen. That's how it happened. The answer wasn't available from man. The second thing you learn about how to negotiate your way through the wilderness is that the help you need in the wilderness is not attainable without your cooperation. Now, it is true that God did it. And it is true that what we need from God is a divine intervention in our wilderness experience. But it is also true that God wants us to be involved in the process. God delivered the manna to the ground, but the people who were in the family of God had to make a choice, either to stoop down and pick it up and eat it or walk on it. You couldn't get nourishment from manna on the ground. You had to take it and eat it so that its worth could value your soul, your body. And so it is with what God wants to do in the life of this people and in our life. God is wanting to do a miracle in your life, but he does not come uninvited. He will not force his way upon you. There was not one single Israelite who was forced to eat the manna. They voluntarily, willingly went out and collected it, and they made the application of God's miracle to their own life. I cannot help but wonder if God did intervene in our culture, if we are so insensitive to God, if we would really even see what was going on. Would we see God at work if he were at work? Would we understand that he had intervened, that a miracle was happening, so we could do the part we need to do? I can tell you for sure that when you walk through the wilderness, the help you need is not available from man, but it is not attainable without your cooperation. In fact, they had to cooperate in a very specific way, didn't they? Verse 4 says that every day they had to go out and gather their food. And the interesting thing is, some of them didn't listen carefully when Moses explained this. Moses said, you have to go get what you need for the day, then you have to use what you have for that day, and it can't be carried over into the next day. And if you look down at verse 19, you'll see what happened. And Moses said, let no one leave any of this manna until morning. Notwithstanding, they did not heed Moses, and some of them left part of it until the morning, and it bred worms, and it stank. Boy, the Bible is specific, isn't it? And Moses was angry with them. So they gathered it every morning, every man according to his need, and when the sun became hot, it melted. And the interesting thing is, now watch this, you want to know how miraculous was God's intervention? The Old Testament Sabbath laws were still in place. And so every Friday they would go out and they would collect enough manna for Friday and enough manna for Saturday. And though every other day any manna that was kept over for 24 hours went sour, on that particular day, the extra manna that was gathered for Saturday for the Sabbath was kept intact in all of its nourishment value. And then on Sunday, they started the day-by-day gathering again. God did it. Say it again. God did it. I'd need to stop just long enough to tell you that whatever you think the meaning of the manna is, and I'm going to tell you what it means in just a minute, one of the applications is certainly to our own spiritual life, isn't it? I think maybe what God would have me to say to you here right now is that if you think you can come to church on Sunday and get all the manna you need for the week and live off of it from Sunday to Sunday, which some of you do, you're going to have some stinking manna about Wednesday. I'm not being facetious when I say that. What happens to people who just gorge themselves with information and fill up their notebooks and get all the stuff they need to know about who God is and what he does? But then they don't use any of it. You see, the interesting thing about this story is everything they gathered in the morning, they had to eat during the day. Whatever they took, they had to take in. In essence, what the principle is this: we're not only to gather from God in the morning, but we're to apply it throughout the day and come back the next day for fresh manna to keep us going. God doesn't operate a reservoir. God's into relationships. And he wants this to be a daily thing where we walk with him.
21: Amen. Amen. We'll have part two of this tomorrow. I hope you'll join us then. And in between now and then, don't forget to ask for your copy of the book, 100 Bible Verses That Made America. This beautiful volume from Rob Morgan is a special book commemorating our 250th anniversary as a nation and the importance of the Bible in the midst of that history. These short chapters will tell the story of an incident in the past when the Bible made a big difference. If you look through the table of contents, you can't wait to read what's in the book, and I hope you will take the opportunity today to get your copy. All you have to do is send a gift of any size to Turning Point during the month of July and say, please send me the book on the Bible verses, and we'll do it. Thank you so much for helping us. We can't do this without you, and we want to make sure you know we're grateful for your investment. We'll see you tomorrow on this good station. I'm David Jeremiah. Thank you for joining us as we teach the Bible together.
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5: 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I'm Dave Straub. 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
2: When Abraham Lincoln was elected president in 1860, America stood on the edge of collapse. Over the next 4 years, the Civil War claimed more than 700,000 lives and tested whether our republic could endure. As the war drew to a close, Lincoln looked beyond victory. He looked toward healing. In his second inaugural address, he challenged the nation, "Let us strive on to bind up the nation's wounds, to achieve and cherish a just and lasting peace." Lincoln understood that preserving the greatest experiment in self-government required more than winning a war. It required the character to restore what had been broken. More than 160 years later, America still faces division. The question is not whether we'll disagree. The question is whether we still have the wisdom and the character to heal together.
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23: With SRN News, I'm Rich Thomason in Washington. President Trump says that while in his view the Iran ceasefire is over, negotiations can continue. His remarks follow the latest exchange of fire between the U.S. and Iran. Yesterday, Iran attacked several tankers in the Strait of Hormuz. The U.S. responded to that by hitting Iranian military targets. Then the Iranians lashed out at a couple of neighbors, Kuwait and Bahrain. Senators Bernie Sanders and Elizabeth Warren are among the latest Graham Platner backers to suggest that the Democrat drop out of the U.S. Senate race in Maine amid fresh sexual assault allegations against him. At this week's preliminary hearing, lawyers for Charlie Kirk's accused assassin questioning DNA evidence that's been presented by the prosecution. Watching Wall Street, the Dow features down 415 points. More details, SRNNews.com.
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7: Pattern of Sabbath rest has been around since the beginning of creation. So that's the first thing I want you to know. God created Sabbath rest. God created this idea that we're discussing. Look, go back to Genesis chapter 1. In Genesis 1, the very first words of Scripture say, in the beginning, God what? Created. We worship a God who is the creator. And God created all that is. With His words, God spoke into existence everything you see, the skies, the seas, the animals, and yes, even humankind. We are created in the image of God. You bear the imago Dei, the image of God in your life. God worked for 6 days creating. And then it says in Genesis 1 and verse 31 that He saw everything He had made, and it was very good. And then there was evening, morning, the sixth day. But that's not the end of the story. Chapter 2 begins, thus the heavens and the earth were completed in all their vast array. By the seventh day, God had finished the work He had been doing. And so on the seventh day, He rested from all His work. Then God blessed the seventh day and He made it holy, because on it He rested from all the work of creating that He had done. So let me see if I can paint a picture for you, for those that are slower to understand. God worked and worked and worked and worked and worked and worked, and then He rested. 6 days He worked, and then on that seventh day, He wove into the pattern of creation this concept of rest. Think of all that God did by breathing out into this world the words of creation. He breathed the world into existence. Eventually, He breathed life into Adam, into mankind. And then He finished and He caught His breath. He breathed in a season of rest. Now, why? Is it because God got tired? What do you think? Did God get tired? No, but don't answer yet. Let's just look at what Scripture says, because Scripture is never going to contradict itself. In Isaiah 40 and verse 28, it says, do you not know? Have you not heard? The Lord is the everlasting God, the creator of the ends of the earth. We just read about that. He will not grow what? Tired or weary. He didn't rest because He was tired. He rested just to take in that which He saw was very good, that in which He delighted. So, you've got three verbs there in chapter 2 and verse 1. We see that God finished, God rested, and then God blessed. By the way, this is the third thing that God blessed. In all of the Bible, God blessed the animals, God blessed humans, and then God blessed time. He blessed the seventh day. He blessed this day of rest, and He made it holy. God is saying, There's something about this season of resting. There's something about this time that is sacred, that is holy. And if you don't understand that, if you miss out on what God is saying here, you miss out on something holy. Rest is woven into the fabric of the universe. All of our understanding of time is built around this story. Do you understand this? That even evolutionists, even atheists, they look on their calendar, and on their calendar they find how many days? 7 days. There was once an attempt to do away with this. It was during the French Revolution, 1793. They wanted to change everything with the rational calendar. They changed it to a 10-day week. That would make more sense. Everything is based on tens. 3 weeks in a month, 10 hours a day, 100 minutes in an hour, 100 seconds in a minute. They hoped it would raise productivity, but the result was depression, higher suicide, and lower productivity. It lasted 13 years, and then they went back to 7 days a week. Because God had ingrained that in society. And if that is true, if rest is ingrained in our humanity, if it's ingrained in the universe, when you fail to rest, you are going against the grain. And sometimes it may be helpful to go against the grain, but as someone once said, when you go against the grain, you often get stitches, or you often get splinters. You need stitches. Let me just ask you, are you going against God's grain? Are you living contrary to His created order? Are you asking for trouble? God created the Sabbath rest, but the next thing we see is that God commanded the Sabbath rest. So I just want you to point out in Genesis Chapter 2, we're just seeing that God modeled this pattern of rest. But in Exodus, something begins to change. We first see the Sabbath mentioned actually in Exodus 16, when it talks to the children of Israel who have come in all this time of wilderness wandering, and God is saying to them, hey, are you honoring this idea of the rest? And then in chapter 20, in the midst of what is called the Decalogue, the Ten Commandments, one of the Ten Commandments deals with the Sabbath rest. Look in verse 8. Remember the Sabbath day by keeping it holy. 6 days you shall labor and do all your work, but the seventh day is a Sabbath. What does Sabbath mean? Rest. What do we say? Stop. To cease. The seventh day is a Sabbath to the Lord your God. On it you shall not do any animals nor any foreigner residing in your towns. For in 6 days the Lord made the heavens and the earth and the sea and all that's in them. But he rested on the seventh day. Therefore the Lord blessed the Sabbath day and made it holy. Interesting. This is the longest commandment. It's the only one that's a spiritual discipline for spiritual formation. Just think about that. Prayer, you believe we should pray? This means yes. Not one of the commandments. Bible study, do you believe we should study God's word? Not one of the commandments. But the Sabbath is the most mentioned command in the Old Testament. But I would say it's the most overlooked of all the ten. Because I would suggest to you that we recognize if we were to say, hey, let's leave here and let's go hold up the 7-Eleven and kill somebody, you'd be like, whoa, Pastor, we can't do that. And yet we go through our lives without understanding and contemplating and applying this principle of Sabbath rest. So if this is a command, then we have another question we need to ask. Are you obeying this command of God? Are you remembering the Sabbath? Oh, by the way, let me tell you what the Sabbath is not. It's not just saying, relax, right? And it's not saying go to church. So I think what we're doing in this time together, those of you that have physically gathered together here, this is important. It's an obedience to another thing Scripture tells us to do in the book of Hebrews, which is forsaking not the assembling of yourselves together. We need to do this. In our Sabbath rest, worship corporately is certainly a part of what we do, but it's not ever intended to be everything we do.
8: Hi, I'm Paul Purvis, the lead pastor of Mission Hill Church right here in Tampa Bay. Thanks for taking the time to listen to today's The Barnabas Effect. It's a ministry intended to encourage, equip, and empower you. You may not know this, but this ministry is made possible because of the generosity of listeners like you. We are able to be on the air because listeners like you are gracious and give to this ministry. Would you consider making a gift today? It would be our honor to send you a gift, a

my dead, when I'm dead. There's too much to do. Well, okay. Not sure that makes a lot of sense, but okay. How about this one? Have you ever heard somebody say, "Well, I'd rather burn out than rust out." I heard that as a young pastor, and I began to apply that in my life. I really did. I heard a preacher get up, and he said it kind of like, "Bless God, there's work to be done. We need to keep people out of hell." And I hear people talking about vacation and retirement. You don't find retirement in Scripture. Well, bless God, I'd rather burn out than rust out. I began to apply that, and one day I began to think about it. Well, do I have to do one of those two? Are those the only options? I hear people sometimes say, "Well, the devil never takes a day off." Okay. He lost. And he's the devil. I mean, really? So what about it? Are you obeying the command of God? It's easy to forget that we should do this. And so that's why Scripture says, remember the Sabbath. And it's the only command that tells us why. Because it's grounded in the creation order of God. So what do we do? Let me just make it real practical for you before I let you see some of the words of Jesus. I think God is reminding us that we must take moments of intentional pause in our life. We put everything else aside. We put the cell phone down. Maybe where we disconnect social media. Depending on what your struggle is, maybe we turn the TV off. And we just rest. But we also delight. That's what God did. When we're told to remember what God did, he's reminding us that he delighted in this opportunity to rest after the work. That's what God wants us to do. He wants our work to fuel our rest, not our rest to be something that we just can't wait to do because our work is so miserable. You think that's the way it should be? I sometimes see teachers on social media, like the day after Christmas, they're saying, "Only 200 more days left to the end of school." And then they're counting it. Is that existence? Is that what it should be? Like we're just miserable? No, our work should bring us joy because we're doing that in the image of God. And then our work fuels our rest. We look back and delight in what we've done. And then in our rest, we worship. We just worship him. We think about how good he is. Worship is more than a service, isn't it? It's not simply a place to which we go. Worship is this lifestyle, this air that we breathe. It's that principle from 1 Corinthians 10:31 that whatever we do, everything is giving glory to God. So God created the Sabbath rest, and God commanded the Sabbath rest. But then we have to ask, yes, but what about Jesus? That's the thing we hear from so many of our friends, right? But didn't Jesus change everything? Is it still applicable? I hear that about giving. When people talk about the tithe, they say, yeah, the tithe was in the Old Testament. And it was. It was one of the first things that God instituted. Do you realize that? That one of the first things that God did is God said to his people, hey, in an honor of what I've given to you, out of those first fruits, give to me a tithe. And from early, way back to Abraham, the tithe, a tenth of what came in was given back to God. And so people look at that and say, that was the Old Testament. But what about now? What about Jesus? Well, did Jesus speak to it? And the answer is, yes, he did. Matthew 23:23, Jesus said, you've heard that you should tithe. Good, tithe. Just don't stop there. So Jesus commended it.
What about the Sabbath? Is this something that was just

0: Old Testament? Is this something that, yeah, it's in the Big Ten, the Ten Commandments, but it's not important to us? Can we push that aside, or is this something that Jesus wants us to do? Well, we find this story in Mark chapter 2. One Sabbath, Jesus was going through the grain fields, and as his disciples walked along, they began to pick some heads of grain. The Pharisees said to him, "Look, why are they doing what is unlawful on the Sabbath?" He answered, "Have you never read what David did when he and his companions were hungry and in need? In the days of Abiathar, the high priest, he entered the house of God and ate the consecrated bread, which is lawful only for priests to eat. And he also gave some to his companions. Then he said to them, 'The Sabbath was made for man, not man for the Sabbath. The Son of Man is Lord, even of the Sabbath.'" You see, God created the Sabbath rest, and God commanded the Sabbath rest. But here in the New Testament, we see Jesus commending this idea of Sabbath rest. Jesus is not only saying that this is something we need, he's reminding us that God, in that creative order, when he instituted this rhythm into the week, he did that for you. He did that for me. What Jesus says in Mark chapter 2 is so radical that it's after this that Scripture says that they left and began to plot his death. Why was it such a big deal? Two things. One, what Jesus said spoke to the futility of religion. And maybe you need to hear that today, even as it relates to this idea of Sabbath. Religion on its own will never be enough. And some of you, man, you're resting in religion and you're wondering why you're tired. You're thinking about all that you do for God. And you follow the rules and you go to church, but you're weary. What you're discovering is that religion is never going to be enough. Jesus didn't say, "Come to church and I'll give you rest." He didn't say, "Go into ministry and I'll give you rest." He said, "Come to me." And so it not only speaks of the futility of religion, it speaks of the finality of Jesus. That he's where it is at. Jesus himself is always enough. Jesus is saying something radical here when he says, hey, the Sabbath wasn't created just so that you would have a law to follow. The Sabbath was created for your enjoyment, for your blessing. And then he says, and by the way, I'm the Lord of the Sabbath. What does that mean? I'll tell you what it means. This is why they freaked out. This is why they begin to plot his death. Because Jesus in human flesh is saying, it was me. I was there speaking the world into existence. And I worked, and I worked, and I worked, and I worked, and I worked, and I worked. And then I rested. Luke 10, Jesus puts it this way. He says, I was there when old Lucifer fell out of heaven. These are the things that got Jesus into trouble. Jesus would say things like this in Matthew. He would say, I kept sending prophets and you wouldn't listen to them. See, Jesus was saying when he said, I'm Lord of the Sabbath, he was saying, hey, it's all about me. And when you come to me, you will get rest. He was changing the way we look at the law, the way we look at life. And this change is still out there today. Everybody in the world looks at life and the law in one of these two ways. We're either resting in the gospel of Christ or we're relying on human religion. You remember the difference, right? Human religion says, if I obey, then I am accepted. And the problem is we're constantly working to be accepted because we consistently fail to obey and we're always weary. I think of that movie, Chariots of Fire. You've probably heard the story from preachers other than me, in addition to me. And we talk about that main character, Eric Lindell, that runner who said, I believe God made me for a purpose. He also made me fast. So I feel his pleasure when I run. What a great story. But the other character in that movie is a Jewish Englishman named Harold Abrahams. As he was about to step onto the track, he says, I'll raise my eyes and I'll look down the corridor 4 feet wide with only 10 seconds to justify my whole existence. And just think about living that way. I wake up this morning and I've got to justify why I deserve to live another day. I go to work and I've got to justify my worth or my value. I'm in my marriage and I have to justify why I should be loved. Is that what this life is about? No, Jesus changed everything. You see, we're either working or toiling or expending our time and energy to prove our existence, or we're co-laboring with God in the pleasure of his presence and his purpose. So human religion says, I obey and I work, and therefore I'm acceptance. But the gospel says the work is finished. You can rest in Christ. You've been accepted by him. So now you can obey. That's God's pattern. He worked and worked and worked and worked and worked and worked and rested. Jesus went to the cross. He did the greatest work that's ever been done. He gave his life for you. And then notice what Scripture says. Hebrews chapter 10, verse 12. We read this a moment ago around the Lord's table. But when this priest, Jesus, had offered for all time one sacrifice for sins, he sat down at the right hand of God. When Jesus finished his work, he rested. And that's why he can say to us, come to me, all of you. You're weary, you're burdened, I'll give you rest.
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10: This is Seth Leibson for townhall.com. A specter is taking over the Democratic Party and haunting America. Marxist and Islamist socialism. A new crop of Democratic Party candidates truly stand for and believe in the worst and most dangerous ideologies of the past. These candidates are winning and likely winning races for mayor, for Congress, and for Senate. From Los Angeles to Washington, D.C., from Colorado to Michigan. Even a cursory look at their platforms and speeches reveals admissions of support for Marx and Mao and Stalin, and Islamist organizations from Hamas to Hezbollah. This juggernaut of alien and anti-American ideology has a motor, and it has momentum. Even the Democratic frontrunner for president and the Democrats' former nominee, Kamala Harris, is in regular consultation with one of its leaders, seeking favor and advice from Zoran Mamdani. The toxic ideology from which millions died and fled from in Europe, Asia, Lebanon, and Iran cannot be replanted here. But just now, due to enfeeblement or sympathy, no force within the Democratic Party can stop it. The job must be left to us.
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3: 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It's right around the corner at 10 o'clock here on Faith Talk Tampa.
12: From SRN News, I'm Rich Thomason in Washington. President Trump says that the U.S. is preparing for another night of attacks on Iran, just hours after he said the ceasefire was over. The president made the remarks in Ankara, Turkey, on the sidelines of the NATO summit, saying the renewed strikes are more retaliation for attacks on commercial vessels in the Strait of Hormuz by Iran. Clearly frustrated with Iran's leaders, he calls them liars. The U.S. also revoking a license authorizing the sale of Iranian oil. Oil prices are up this morning. Following the latest sexual assault allegations against him, the pressure is mounting on Democrat Graham Plattner to drop out of the U.S. Senate race in Maine. One of Plattner's strongest backers, Senator Bernie Sanders of Vermont, is urging Plattner to step aside from the race. And on Wall Street, stocks opening sharply lower this morning. More details, srnnews.com.
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17: We can think we're right, but we're just so wrong. We see that here where these Jews, they were convinced that they were right, but Stephen's going to point out how horribly wrong they really are.
18: Pastor Greg Metter and the consequences of God's truth rejected.
17: So God turned and gave them up. Does that language ring a bell? God gave them up. Where God will give people up to their own sinful desires. Stephen is sort of jumping on that by telling them the narrative of the Old Testament of them rejecting the law and the prophets.

0: tracing Israel's history from Joseph to Moses, Stephen revealed a pattern of resisting God's messengers. Yet in light of God's continued grace, Pastor Brett Metter discovers how Stephen's powerful sermon of Acts 7 exposes the danger of hardened hearts, ultimately rejecting Jesus as Lord. From today's word, a call to humbly receive and faithfully follow God's truth.
1: Well, Stephen's sermon. We pick it up in verse 9. Now, again, technically, Stephen's making a defense, not a defense as much as a case against these religious guys. And now Stephen's going to turn up the heat by mentioning Joseph. This is something that you and I as Gentile people, and we might miss this if we're not careful, but Joseph is one of the most incredible pictures or types of Jesus in the Old Testament. There's a lot of those, but Joseph just might be one of the most amazing, if you ask me. If you read the whole story of Joseph, which we don't have time to do, but I'm hoping that some of you at least know the story to a degree. What did God the Father do when he sent his son? He sent his son, Jesus said, I've come to seek and save the lost. Just like Joseph started out, sent by the Father, favored of the Father. Joseph was Jacob's favorite. When Jesus came, how many times did God say, this is my beloved son in whom I'm well pleased? Jesus was highly favored, just like Joseph. His brothers despised him and rejected him. I'm using that language on purpose. Just like Jesus's brothers, the Jews despised him and rejected him. The Jews in the story of Joseph was thrown into a pit. Jesus was thrown into a grave, a tomb. But Joseph emerged out of the tomb and went to prison, just like Jesus came out of the grave and went to the prison of the earth, if you would, and preached to the demons. If you remember, you know, Ephesians 4 and that whole story, 4:9. And then Jesus emerged from the prison, just like Joseph emerged. And guess what? Joseph was the second most powerful guy in the world. And because of his power, he was able to save his brothers. So the Jews put Jesus in the tomb. He came out, and his power was that which would save the very same Jews that would crucify him. Now it's possible for them to be saved because Jesus died on the cross for their sins. Like, there are hundreds of things about Joseph and Jesus that are an amazing picture. So all that to say, you got this amazing thing here that Stephen brings up in Acts chapter 7. Verse 10, that he delivered them out of all their afflictions, gave him favor with Pharaoh. Then verse 11, now there came a dearth over all the land of Egypt and Canaan and great affliction, and our fathers found no sustenance. But when Jacob heard that there was corn in Egypt, he sent out our fathers first. At the second time, Joseph was made known to his brethren and Joseph's kindred and was made known to Pharaoh. This is another example. When will the Jews understand that Jesus really is the Messiah? His second coming. Kind of interesting. The first time, what did the Jews think of Jesus when he came? They thought he was like a bad acting Jew, or they even called him like a Gentile because he would break their dumb traditions. Remember, he'd pick corn on the Sabbath. And to those religious guys, Jesus sort of looked like a Gentile to them. He was not doing all their Jewish things that they wanted him to do. Just like when the first time Joseph's brother saw Joseph, he shaved his head, the Bible said. He was bald. He spoke the Egyptian language, and he stood before his brothers, and his brothers didn't recognize him. That's what happened to the Jews. They say, this guy's like a Gentile, and they rejected Jesus because of it. But it'll be in the second coming when Jesus will be revealed. That's what we're seeing here. Now you say, but why are you going into all this? I think this is all part of Stephen's indictment against these guys. All of this, if you think about how this story shakes out, all of this is marks against these guys that are speaking against Stephen. So Joseph was made known to his brothers, verse 14, then sent Joseph and called his father Jacob to him and all his kindred, 75 souls. So that 75 is the King James way of saying 75. Well, verse 15, so Jacob went down to Egypt and died, and he and our fathers, and were carried over into Sychem, another name, that's the Greek word for the word Shechem, if you're familiar with the Old Testament, and laid in the sepulcher that Abraham bought for a sum of money of the sons of Hamor, the father of Sychem. So Abraham purchased land while in Sychem, possibly where the 12 brothers are buried, by the way. You might say, Brett, what about the cave Machpelah? I've been to these places. I've been to the place where they believe Isaac and Rachel were buried in those places. And they're in the West Bank, so you need an armored vehicle if you go to these places today. But some scholars believe there's actually two places where Abraham bought property, and they think that this idea of Shechem is one and Machpelah is another. Others say it's the same place. You can do your own homework on that. But Abraham never really possessed all the land of promise. He only bought maximum two properties, and it would be for his seed that would actually inherit, you know, that land of promise. Well, verse 17, it says, but when the time of the promise drew nigh, which God had sworn to Abraham, that's the Abrahamic covenant, the people grew and multiplied in Egypt till another king arose, which knew not Joseph. It's an interesting word Stephen uses in verse 18 when he says, till another king arose, which knew not Joseph. There's something we miss with this English word, another king. The Greek word you'll recognize, heteros, which means different, but not just a new person or a different person, but one of not the same nature as the previous ones, is the idea there. Heteros, one of not the same nature, form, class, or kind. So this Pharaoh was a different kind of person than the other pharaohs. It's not that he just didn't know Joseph. Well, who's this guy? He's just a different dude who has a different worldview, is the idea. And I believe it's possible that this newest pharaoh, and this is true of some of the pharaohs, they were not all Egyptian. Some people came down and they were pharaohs for the Egyptians, but they weren't Egyptians themselves. One such case is the one that probably turned on Moses and the Jews. Who was that? Well, it's Isaiah chapter 52, verse 4. It says, for thus saith the Lord God, my people went down aforetime into Egypt to sojourn there, and the Assyrian oppressed them without a cause. Some argue because of this, that this was one of the pharaohs that came from Assyria, took over that region. If you remember the Ptolemies and the Seleucid Wars and stuff like that, there's people up from the Assyrian and down in the Ptolemies, the Egyptians, for centuries, even before Antiochus in like 170 BC. There were groups going down for thousands of years in that part of the world. Mesopotamian kings fighting Egyptian kings and what have you. That happened for a long time. So it's possible an Assyrian guy, he's called the Assyrian. And by the way, this is just for you end times Bible prophecy buffs. The Assyrian happens to be one of the names that the Antichrist is given. One of the many names in prophetic things about the Antichrist. He's called, you know, the Assyrian. But I'm getting off course there. So this is kind of an interesting freebie for us. Stephen's given you something we don't really know from the Old Testament account, and that is there was a new kind of Pharaoh that came in at that time, and he was called the Assyrian, and he turns on the Jews. And what happens? Well, it goes on, verse 19, it says, and the same dealt subtly with our kindred, and evil entreated our fathers, so that they cast out their young children to the end that they might not live. Remember the demand to kill all the babies in Egypt of the Jews? Verse 20, in which time Moses was born and was exceeding fair and nourished up in his father's house 3 months. And when he was cast out, Pharaoh's daughter took him up and nourished him for her own son. And Moses was learned in all the wisdom of the Egyptians and was mighty in words and in deeds. And when he was full 40 years old, it came into his heart to visit his brethren, the children of Israel. And seeing one of them suffer wrong, he defended him and avenged him that was oppressed and smote the Egyptian. For he supposed his brethren would have understood how that God by his hand would deliver them, but they understood not. And the next day he showed himself unto them as they strove and would have set them at one again, saying, sirs, you are brethren. Why do you wrong one another? But he that did his neighbor wrong thrust him away, saying, who made thee a ruler and a judge over us? Wilt thou kill me as thou didst the Egyptian yesterday? Then fled Moses at this saying, and was a stranger in the land of Midian, where he begat two sons. Okay, so this is, you know, Stephen giving the account of the story. Moses thought he was ready to lead when he was 40, but the Lord's got another plan for him. So he sees an Egyptian beating a Hebrew and kills him. The Bible says he looks this way and he looked that way. If you're doing that, you should probably not do what you're about to do. Moses is like, look, you're looking this way, look that way, and he buries the Egyptian. But you know the sand, that's a problem in Egypt. Burying someone in the sand, you know, a little hand pops up and then you're in trouble. Everybody knows. hard to be sure of this, your sins will find you out. Moses wrote that, actually. But what did the Jewish people, the Hebrews, say? Verse 27, who made you a ruler and a judge over us? By the way, I think this is where Stephen's going with all this. Remember, we're talking about, why is Stephen saying all this? This is the same thing that they would say to Jesus. In the parable of the pounds in Luke 19:14, you can jot that down in your notes. That says, but his citizens hated him and sent a message after him saying, we will not have this man to reign over us. That ring a bell? The same thing they said to Moses is the same thing that they would say to Jesus. Now, this is one of Stephen's things. He's going to point out, you guys rejected the prophets, including your man Moses. Now, remember, they were saying, Stephen's speaking against Moses. But Stephen's saying, no, you guys reject Moses. You guys are the ones rejecting Moses. And Stephen's painting a picture for the Jews here that are listening. When God set up someone to lead, Israel would rebel against them. Whether you're talking about Joseph and his brothers despising and rejecting him, or Moses, who was ready to lead, and the children of Israel said, we will not have this man rule over us. This is the indictment that Stephen's starting to sharpen as he's talking to these guys. So they'd be 40 more years in bondage while Moses was on the backside of the desert in Midian. That's what we're reading here. Well, verse 30, it says, and when 40 years were expired, there appeared to him in the wilderness of Mount Sinai an angel of the Lord in a flame of fire in a bush. And it says, when Moses saw it, he wondered at the sight. And as he drew near to behold it, the voice of the Lord came unto him, saying, I am the God of thy fathers, the God of Abraham, the God of Isaac, and the God of Jacob. Then Moses trembled and durst not behold. Then said the Lord unto him, put off thy shoes from thy feet, for the place where thou standest is holy ground. I have seen the affliction of my people, which is in Egypt. I have heard their groaning, and am come down to deliver them. And now I will send thee to Egypt. Man, this is a powerful sort of sermon you can make out of this. The I haves that the Lord says, I have seen your trouble. I have heard your problems. I will come and deliver you. And I will send my servant Moses to deliver you. Like, this is all the Lord. It's right there. I love this way Stephen puts this. Well, verse 35, this Moses whom they refused, saying, who made thee a ruler and a judge? The same did God send to be a ruler and a deliverer by the hand of the angel which appeared to him in the bush. Again, Stephen sharpening up his indictment against these guys. They rejected Moses as their leader. Now, question, do you think these guys knew the story of Moses? Like, I wonder if they're like, not the story of Moses. We're Sanhedrin. We're accusing you of speaking against Moses. We know Moses better than you do, they might have thought. But Stephen's pointing out things that they maybe never thought about, because they weren't talking about how Israel refused Moses as their leader. Have you ever noticed how we like to conveniently forget things in our history that weren't really good for us? Like, now, I think we've gone the other way and we're canceling people from history because they did bad things. I don't think we should do that either, you know, erasing them from history. But I think we can be honest that there's some good and there's some bad and there's some ugly in our history. And that's what Stephen's doing. He's probably bringing up stuff that these guys had never thought about. Oh, yeah, we did kind of reject Moses, our main man. And we did, as the patriarchs, reject Joseph, the faithful son of the father. It says there in verse 35, Moses, whom they refused, saying, who made thee ruler and judge over us? Yeah, verse 36, he brought them out after that he had showed wonders and signs in the land of Egypt and in the Red Sea and in the wilderness 40 years. This is that Moses which said to the children of Israel, a prophet shall the Lord your God raise up unto you of your brethren, like unto me, him shall you hear. Now, this is where Stephen's like way past these guys. Like, you know, Moses did talk about a prophet who would come. Moses makes a prophetic statement. A prophet shall the Lord your God raise up of you brethren like unto me. How is Jesus like unto Moses? Moses was ready to lead, but the people wouldn't have it. That's the same thing. The Jews are still in that season of oppression and rejecting Jesus. Even to this day, they're still in that place. If you go to Israel, they don't want to talk about Jesus right now because they reject Jesus. When will the Jews finally see Jesus as the Messiah? When the fullness of the Gentiles come in, Romans 11, 25 and 26. Well, verse 38, this is he that was in the church don't be stumbled by that word church, because we're telling an Old Testament story. The word there is ecclesia, but it can just mean an assembly of people. That's the idea here in this context. Not the church, capital C, but assembly of people. This is he that was in the church in the wilderness with the angel which spake to him in the Mount Sinai, and with our fathers who received the lively oracles to give us. The living law is what he's saying there. To whom our fathers would not obey, but thrust him from them, and in their hearts turned back again to Egypt, saying unto Aaron, make us gods to go before us, for as this Moses, which brought us up out of the land of Egypt, we wot not what is become of him. So they made a calf in those days and offered sacrifice unto the idols and rejoiced in the works of their own hands. Now, remember when Moses goes up on the Mount Sinai, he's there for 40 days, and the Jews are like, we think he's dead. So they get, you know, the second in command, got Aaron, who is Moses' older brother. And it said, Aaron, Moses is dead. You lead us and make for us the gods that brought us up out of the land of Egypt. And they were borrowing ideas from Egypt, you know, the golden calf idea. And they sort of make Aaron do this. And Aaron reluctantly seems, if you read the Old Testament narrative, he collects all the gold from the people of Israel and he forms it, the gold from fire, melts down the gold and shapes it into this golden calf. It's kind of funny if you read the account, Moses comes down and he sees, you know, the Lord first tells Moses on the mount, the people are partying down, they're worshiping other gods, you got to get off the mountain. So Moses comes down with his Ten Commandments, you know, and there they are. They're all dancing nakedly around the golden calf. And Moses is like, where'd this calf come from, Aaron? And you remember Aaron's reply? It's like very sheepish. He says, well, the people made me do it, and I threw the gold in the fire, and like, poof, out came this calf. Like, I added the word poof. But it's like, I threw the gold in the fire, and out came this calf. Like, that's what he said. And that's where the, you know, term don't have a cow. But no, I'm just kidding. Sorry. But no, it's like Aaron was making excuses, but what a horrifying sin of the people. God delivered them from Egypt, but they rejected God there of Mount Sinai. And they rejected his law. You know, it's like this is part of Stephen's building the case. And he's basically saying because of their idol worship and their rebellion. What happened? Well, check it out. Verse 42, then God turned and gave them up to worship the host of heaven. That's astrology. As it is written in the book of the prophets, ye house of Israel, you have offered to me slain beasts and sacrifices by the space of 40 years in the wilderness. Yea, he took up the tabernacle of Moloch and the star of your god Remphan, figures which you made to worship them, I will carry you away beyond Babylon. Okay, the Babylon there is interesting because Stephen sort of changes a few things in this. One of the things that he uses, the Hebrew word quin, is from Amos, the prophet Amos. He's actually quoting from Amos 7:43. But he's basically saying, the Jews, you were given the law. Moses, you know, gave you what you needed, but you ended up worshiping Moloch and even this god quin, which we don't know much about, but it's the same word as Remphan, figures which you made to worship them, idols. And because of that, I will carry you away beyond Babylon. So what's going on here? Because of their idol worship, they got carried away. Remember the diaspora that I talked about from the Babylonian version? Stephen is saying this passage from Amos, and now he's kind of putting it on them. And remember, the Jews that are Stephen's talking to right now, they're about to be diaspora again, just like the ones back in those days, because AD 70, where the Jews will be scattered all over the world. Stephen's sort of like bringing this to their attention. Amos 5:27 says beyond Damascus, but Stephen changes it beyond Babylon. Boyce, his commentary explains, Stephen, who quotes the text, alters it because he's not talking to the people of the northern kingdom, but to the leaders of Israel in the south. It is their history that he has in mind. He's talking to them because they're the ones who had taken to Babylon, which is kind of interesting. So God turned and gave them up. Does that language ring a bell? God gave them up. Romans chapter 1, verses 24 through 32, where God will give people up to their own sinful desires. And that's what he did with the Jews. He gave them over. Paul would build on that thought that Stephen's talking about. So, by the way, if you reject Jesus, Stephen makes you kind of think, well, what will God give you up over to? If you reject Christ as your savior, as these guys did, Stephen's going to make the case. You guys are just like your fathers who rejected Moses, you rejected Joseph, and you rejected all the prophets, and you rejected Jesus. Jesus would make that point. Remember his parables that Jesus would tell about? He'd say, you know, a landowner went and far distance and gave the people a chance to tend the farm, and they'd be paid for it. But then he sent his messengers, and the messengers came and said, you know, the owners are coming, and they killed the messengers. Remember these kind of parables? Jesus sent several of these. And then he sent his son, Jesus said, the owner's son, and they despised him and rejected him and killed him too. Jesus was the one who first brought this up. Stephen is sort of jumping on that by telling them the narrative of the Old Testament of them rejecting the law and the prophets. So we're kind of leaving hanging right here because Stephen's perfectly set it up. He said, okay, you say I'm breaking the law and dissing Moses and speaking against Moses. You're the ones who have despised his law. You're the ones who have rejected the prophets, just like Jesus taught. And then he's going to bring it home, and I'll leave it right there. He's going to bring it home when we get to that.
0: Pastor Brett Metter, in our verse-by-verse look at the sermon of Stephen, a good reminder of the faithfulness of God, even when his truth is rejected. And you're listening to Today's Word. 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But first, let me tell you a little bit more about Brett Metter. 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
1: Lord, we pray that you'd help us to just take in these words. We think of the stubbornness of human nature and how Stephen is right here before these hardened, stiff-necked people. And Lord, how you predicted this would happen. I pray that you'd keep us from that behavior where we go against your word and against your ways and push our own agenda. And we can think we're right, but we're just so wrong. We see that, Lord, here where these Jews, they were convinced that they were right, but Stephen's going to point out how horribly wrong they really are. But it's amazing, Lord, you still have a plan and a purpose, and one day you'll open the eyes of Jews who will see that Jesus really was the Messiah. Your long-suffering, Lord, is amazing. Your patience with humanity is incredible, and how thankful we are that your mercies endure forever. But Lord, I pray that we wouldn't harden our hearts. I pray that we wouldn't be stubborn, even as Abraham was stubborn and stayed near the land and didn't leave his kindred and family. And it just set him back 25 years. I pray that we wouldn't do that. Help us to be faithful, to do what your word tells us to do, to be faithful in sharing the good news and the gospel. I pray that we'd be able to let our light so shine before all men. Help us to glow, Lord, like Stephen shined in this story. I thank you for this chance to get into your words. May it bring forth good fruit in our lives, we pray. In Jesus' name, amen.
0: Amen. Pastor Brett Metter closing our time here on Today's Word. And that's all the time we have. Next time, Pastor Brett will share the truly remarkable last words of the disciple Stephen. Today's Word with Pastor Brett Metter is an outreach of Athey Creek Church in West Lynn, Oregon.
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3: 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I'm Dave Straub. Glad to have you along this morning. Hey, listen, if you're a Mike Gallagher fan on our sister station, The Answer, we got a great event coming up on Tuesday, July 21st. 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And coming up next, it's A New Beginning with Pastor Greg Laurie here on Faith Talk Tampa.
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6: When Abraham Lincoln was elected president in 1860, America stood on the edge of collapse. Over the next 4 years, the Civil War claimed more than 700,000 lives and tested whether our republic could endure. As the war drew to a close, Lincoln looked beyond victory. He looked toward healing. In his second inaugural address, he challenged the nation, "Let us strive on to bind up the nation's wounds, to achieve and cherish a just and lasting peace." Lincoln understood that preserving the greatest experiment in self-government required more than winning a war. It required the character to restore what had been broken. More than 160 years later, America still faces division. The question is not whether we'll disagree. The question is whether we still have the wisdom and the character to heal together.
7: SRN News, I'm Rich Thomason in Washington. President Trump says that the U.S. is preparing for another night of attacks on Iran, just hours after he said the ceasefire was over. The president made the remarks in Ankara, Turkey, on the sidelines of the NATO summit, saying the renewed strikes are more retaliation for attacks on commercial vessels in the Strait of Hormuz by Iran. Clearly frustrated with Iran's leaders, he calls them liars. The U.S. also revoking a license authorizing the sale of Iranian oil. Oil prices are up this morning. Following the latest sexual assault allegations against him, the pressure is mounting on Democrat Graham Platner to drop out of the U.S. Senate race in Maine. One of Platner's strongest backers, Senator Bernie Sanders of Vermont, is urging Platner to step aside from the race. And on Wall Street, stocks opening sharply lower this morning. More details, srnnews.com.
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13: Feeling aimless in your walk with God, maybe listless? Pastor Greg Laurie points out how God's Spirit empowers us and directs us to live God's way.
12: This isn't about trying harder. This is about realizing that there is

0: 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A car better not go anywhere without a steering wheel. A car needs propulsion and direction. And you know, so do believers. And today on A New Beginning, Pastor Greg Laurie points out how it's the Spirit of God who provides both. He leads us in the path we should go, and he gives us the spiritual strength to make the journey. You've joined us for an encouraging series today called Refresh, What Every Christian Needs to Know.
1: Heard the story of an old farmer, his wife, and their son, who drove into the big city for the first time in their old beat-up pickup truck. So the father and son decided to go into this towering skyscraper and check out the magnificent lobby. The wife stayed in the truck. As the son and the father walk in, they see these massive doors suddenly open up, and an elderly woman walks inside, and then the doors shut. A few moments pass, the doors open again, and out comes a beautiful young girl. The old farmer says to his son, "Quick, go get mama." That's an elevator, by the way, in case you missed the joke. But wouldn't it be great if we could just change that quickly? You know, watch one service online and your whole life is changed and the trajectory of your life is changed. Well, that's not going to happen. Listen, when you put your faith in Christ, your eternal destination changes from hell to heaven. Your citizenship is now in heaven. But then becoming more Christ-like, well, that takes a lifetime. But let me say, what better way to live one's life? So I want to talk to you about how you can change and how you can continue to see change in your life as a follower of Jesus in this message, the refreshing power of the Spirit-filled life. Let me start with a question. Are you content with where you're at right now spiritually? Or do you find yourself taking two steps forward and three steps back? You seem like you're growing and then you have a huge setback. Maybe there's a pattern of sin in your life right now that you can't seem to break free from. It's sort of like a Goliath and you don't know how to defeat it. It maybe even causes you to become very depressed. Am I talking to a depressed person right now? A person who's really down right now. In fact, you're so down that you even contemplated taking your own life. May I say to you, don't even consider that. You are loved by God. You are loved by people more than you realize, and you have so much to offer. But yes, we do get depressed, and I think there's one of three reasons we get depressed. We get depressed by something we did in our past, something we did we wish we had not done, something we said we wish we had not said. So you're depressed about your past, and maybe the ramifications of bad decisions continue to affect you this day. Or maybe you're anxious and depressed about your future. You worry about, what if this happens? What if that happens? And it weighs heavily on you. Or maybe you're weighed down by something presently. You're facing a big problem. It may be internal. It may be external. Maybe it's involving work or your family. It might be an illness, a financial crisis, a legal problem. The list goes on. I read a tragic story about a young woman who was a successful dietitian living in New York City. Her Instagram page was filled with happy photos of her dining around the world and visiting exotic locations. She was living the life some people only dream of. But tragically, she took her own life through suicide. In her suicide note to her mother, she wrote these words, quote, "Despite a great life, she was feeling absolutely nothing." She wrote, "I have accepted hope as nothing more than delayed disappointment, and I'm just plain tired of feeling tired," end quote. Am I talking to somebody right now that's just tired of feeling tired? You feel that hope is nothing more than delayed disappointment? By the way, that's not unique to our time. In the oldest book of the Bible, the book of Job, Job writes in Job 8, the hopes of the godless evaporate, their confidence hangs by a thread, they're leaning on a spider's web. Have you ever tried to lean on a spider's web? That won't hold you up very well. If you put your hope, if you put your trust in the things this world, this culture offers, you will come up empty. That's what happened to this woman. It's such a sad way it ended for her. But you can put your hope in God, and everything can change for you. Now, our text that we're going to look at together is Romans 8. Romans 8 is the answer to the depression about one's past, present, and future. And there's hope resonating from the verses we'll read in Romans 8. For starters, Romans 8 tells us that there is no condemnation for our past. There is no condemnation for our past, because Romans 8:1 says, there is therefore no condemnation to those who are in Christ Jesus. You know, when we sin, and we all do sin, of course, the devil condemns us. And then we join in the condemnation and we condemn ourselves. But yet, what does the Bible say in 1 John 1:9? It says that we will confess our sin. He's faithful and just to forgive us our sin and cleanse us from all unrighteousness. Now, is God telling the truth or not? Well, he's telling the truth. And if he tells us he'll cleanse us from all unrighteousness, I should accept that in my life and believe that God has forgiven me. Listen to this. I should not choose to remember what God has chosen to forget. Number two, Romans 8:38 tells me there is no separation from God's love in the future. Number one, no condemnation from God for my past, no separation from God in my future. Because Romans 8:38 says, Paul speaking, I am convinced that nothing can ever separate us from God's love, neither death nor life, nor angels nor demons, nor our fears for today or our worries about tomorrow. No, not even the powers of hell can separate us from God's love. Isn't that a great promise? No demonic power can separate you from the love of God. No matter what you do, God will never stop loving you. Listen to this. God is not mad at you. God is mad about you. He can't take his eyes off of you. And third and lastly, Romans 8:28 assures me that all things in the present are working together for good. You know this verse probably. Romans 8:28 says, for we know that all things work together for good to those that love God and are called according to his purpose. So no condemnation in the past, no separation in the future, and whatever you're going through, God can ultimately work together for good.
0: Pastor Greg Laurie will have the second half of his message in just a moment. 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
2: 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Thank you so much, and God bless you.
0: 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Call 1-866-871-1144. Again, 866-871-1144. Well, we're in Romans chapter 8 today for Pastor Greg's message called The Refreshing Power of the Spirit-Filled Life. Let's continue.
1: Let's read Romans 8, verses 1 to 4. There is therefore now no condemnation to those who are in Christ Jesus, who do not walk according to the flesh, but according to the Spirit. For the law of the Spirit of life in Christ Jesus has made me free from the law of sin and death. For what the law could not do, and that it was weak to the flesh, God did by sending his own son in the likeness of sinful flesh on account of sin. He condemned sin in the flesh that the righteous requirements of the law might be fulfilled in us who do not walk according to the flesh, but according to the Spirit. So who is the Holy Spirit? Let me say, first of all, that he has a distinct personality. The Holy Spirit is God. The Holy Spirit is a member of the Trinity. The Holy Spirit has will. The Holy Spirit has purpose, and he has a specific work that he wants to do in your life. Before we're Christians, it's the Holy Spirit that convicts us of our sin. It's the Holy Spirit that draws

Spirit just simply means being controlled by the Spirit. When you ask God to fill you, you're asking him to control your life. In fact, the word that is used there, describing the filling of the Spirit in Ephesians 5, the word filled can be translated to permeate. The Holy Spirit wants to permeate your life. The Holy Spirit wants to be a part of every aspect of your life. The Holy Spirit wants to be a part of your marriage. The Holy Spirit wants to be a part of your singleness. The Holy Spirit wants to permeate your career. He wants to permeate your ministry. He wants to be a part of everything. Let the Holy Spirit permeate your life. And then another way this word is translated is the word that is used to describe wind filling a sail. So have you ever been out on a sailboat and there's no wind and you're just waiting for that gust of wind to carry you along? Let the Holy Spirit fill your sails. Let the Holy Spirit permeate every area of your life. Let the Holy Spirit fill you and control you. This isn't about trying harder. This is about realizing that there is power there to help us to live this Christian life. So when Paul says, be filled with the Spirit, it's also in the original language, a command. So here's what Paul is saying. I command you to go to God and say that I need your Holy Spirit to permeate my life and to fill my sails and to guide me each and every day. So what do we learn here about living the Spirit-filled life? If you're taking notes, here's point number one. A Spirit-led believer lives a condemnation-free life. Romans 8 starts with no condemnation, and it ends with no separation. It does not say there'll be no failures. It does not say there'll be no inconsistencies in our life. What it does say is there's no condemnation, because there's no condemnation to those who are in Christ Jesus. You're a new person. Bible says, if any man be in Christ, he is an altogether different kind of person. The old things have passed away. Behold, everything becomes fresh and new. See, God sees you for what you will become, not just what you are. You remember that he saw Simon and he gave him a new name, Rock. You are Rock, he said to Simon. Simon, the vacillator. Simon, the impetuous. Simon, the hot-headed one who always spoke his mind. You, Jesus says, are Rock. I think the other disciples might have been in the background snickering a little bit, thinking, does Jesus know who this guy is? Oh, he knew. But he knew that Simon would grow into his name. And God sees what you will become, not just what you are. We see failure. God sees potential. We see the past. God sees the future. We see the end. God sees a new beginning. Point number two, the best way to not go backwards is to go forward in the Spirit. Again, the best way to not go backwards is to go forward in the Spirit. Verse 4, the righteous requirements of the law might be fulfilled in us who do not walk according to the flesh, but according to the Spirit. Now, before Romans 8 is Romans 7. Is that not an amazing insight? But in Romans 7, we find Paul struggling with sin, not sure how he can overcome sin. In Romans 7, we read Paul writing, I want to do what is right, but I can't. I want to do what is good, but I don't. I don't want to do what is wrong, but I do it anyway. But if I do what I don't want to do, I'm not really the one doing it. It's sin living in me that does it. Hey, does that sound familiar? Do you ever find yourself doing the thing you don't want to do? Thinking the thoughts you don't want to think, and you're thinking, why is this happening? In fact, in Romans chapter 7, Paul uses the word I 30 times, and there's not a single mention of the Holy Spirit. But in contrast, in Romans 8, there are at least 20 references to the Holy Spirit. So the idea is, in Romans 7, he's trying to do it in his own strength. And in Romans 8, he realizes there's help, there's power. There's one here who will enable me to live the life God has called me to live, and it's the Holy Spirit. Again, the best way to not go backwards is to go forward.

forward. See, if you are a spiritual person, you will want to do spiritual things. One person gets up in the morning and the first thing they do is they open up the Bible and they pray. Then they get in their vehicle and maybe they're driving to work and they're listening to a Christian radio station, worship music, or maybe a podcast of a Bible study, and they're getting stronger spiritually. Well, another person, in contrast, sleeps in, no Bible study, no prayer. They listen to talk radio on the way to work. So one is in church, involved in a small group. The other is not in church, or they're only there occasionally, not involved in a small group. And then we wonder, why is one person doing better than another person? It could be compared to two dogs fighting all the time. I heard the story of a man who had two dogs that were constantly fighting. And someone asked him, how do you determine which dog wins? He said, the one I feed the most. See, you have two natures. You have a new nature given to you when you became a Christian, and you have an old nature, and that's what you always default back to automatically, your sinful inclinations. So if you want to do better spiritually, you have to feed the one dog, if you will, feed the new nature. Listen, I'm not trying to put you under legalism here. That's what we've been freed from. This is not works righteousness. This is, in fact, a working righteousness. And the way to do it is with the help of the Holy Spirit.

0: good, practical insight from Pastor Greg Laurie. On today's edition of A New Beginning, he's bringing us a message called The Refreshing Power of the Spirit-Filled Life, part of his new series titled Refresh. Now, we want to pause for just a moment and mention that this power from the Holy Spirit is available to believers. It's available to those who've entered into a relationship with the Lord. Pastor Greg has a further word to share about that.
1: So as you've been listening today, maybe you've thought to yourself, man, I wish I had this relationship with God that is being talked about. Well, you can. He's only a prayer away. You see, becoming a Christian, it doesn't take years. It doesn't take months. It doesn't take weeks. It doesn't even take hours. It can happen in a moment. That's how it happened for me. I just heard the gospel, and all of a sudden I realized this is all true. And maybe you've realized that as well. Let me ask you, would you like Jesus Christ to come into your life? Would you like him to forgive you of your sin? Would you like this relationship with God we've been talking about today? If so, why don't you just pray a simple prayer with me? Say this to God, Lord Jesus, I know that I'm a sinner, but I know that you're the Savior who died on the cross for my sin and rose again from the dead. Jesus, I turn from my sin and I choose to follow you from this moment forward as my Savior and Lord, as my God and friend. Thank you for hearing this prayer. And I ask this in Jesus' name. Amen. Hey, did you just pray that prayer? If so, I want to send you at no charge what we call a New Believer's Bible. Here's Dave to tell you more. And let me just say, congratulations. You've made the right decision.
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6: Have you ever heard a voice like that? The blast from heaven.
0: George Whitefield played such an important part of the Great Awakening in the 18th century, as did the Wesley brothers and Jonathan Edwards. Mm-hmm. Pastor Greg, if the four of those men hadn't spread the gospel as they did, how would that have affected the birth of our country?
1: Mm. Yeah, well, it was all part of God's plan to bring these men to our shores to proclaim the gospel. They founded great universities that still exist today, sadly, that have strayed quite far from their spiritual roots. But they impacted the people of the colonies of what would eventually become the United States of America in a profound way. These people came to put their faith in Jesus Christ. And as a result, there was a morality. The morality came as a result of the spirituality, and specifically as a result of their conversion. And that became the soil that the seeds of liberty were planted in, which ultimately bloomed into what we call the United States of America. There's never been anything like this. No country has ever been formed the way the United States has been formed. And think of all the good America has been able to do around the world. So come discover the spiritual origin story, if you will, of the United States of America in a new film that has just come out called A Great Awakening. It tells the story of George Whitefield, the Wesley brothers, Jonathan Edwards, It tells a story of the unique and amazing friendship between Whitfield and someone you may have heard of named Benjamin Franklin. And Franklin published the sermons of Whitfield, and he helped to spread the gospel in his own way. And this is a story you're going to love, and you're going to watch this movie over and over again. So let us send you a DVD of A Great Awakening, and we'll send it to you for your gift of any size. Dave, tell them what that means.
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15: When Abraham Lincoln was elected president in 1860, America stood on the edge of collapse. Over the next 4 years, the Civil War claimed more than 700,000 lives and tested whether our republic could endure. As the war drew to a close, Lincoln looked beyond victory. He looked toward healing. In his second inaugural address, he challenged the nation, "Let us strive on to bind up the nation's wounds, to achieve and cherish a just and lasting peace." Lincoln understood that preserving the greatest experiment in self-government required more than winning a war. It required the character to restore what had been broken. More than 160 years later, America still faces division. The question is not whether we'll disagree. The question is whether we still have the wisdom and the character to heal together.
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17: SRN News, I'm Rich Thomason in Washington. Iran may have reaped the whirlwind by continuing to attack shipping in the Strait of Hormuz. The ceasefire with the U.S. now in tatters. President Trump says the U.S. is readying for another night of attacks on Iran, with potential targets to include civilian infrastructure as well as the energy hub of Karg Island. Along with military action, the U.S. has revoked a license and authorized the sale of Iranian oil abroad. Oil prices are on the rise. If Graham Platner plans to drop out of the U.S. Senate race in Maine, the Democrat better do it soon. The deadline for abandoning the race is Monday. His support is drying up amid fresh sexual assault allegations against him. On Wall Street this morning, stocks are lower. The Dow is down 573 points. That's a loss of just over 1%. More details, srnnews.com.
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22: The Lord is my light and my salvation. Whom shall I fear? The Lord is the stronghold of my life. Of whom shall I be afraid? When evildoers assail me to eat up my flesh, my adversaries and foes, it is they who stumble and fall. Though an army encamp against me, my heart shall not fear. The war rises up against me, yet I will be confident. One thing I have asked of the Lord, that I will seek after, that I may dwell in the house of the Lord all the days of my life, to gaze upon the beauty of the Lord and to inquire in his temple. For he will hide me in his shelter in the day of trouble. He will conceal me under the cover of his tent. He will lift me high upon a rock. And now my head shall be lifted up above my enemies all around me. I will offer in his tent sacrifices and shouts of joy. I will sing and make melody to the Lord. Hear, O Lord, when I cry aloud. Be gracious to me and answer me. You've said, seek my face. My heart says to you, your face, Lord, do I seek. Hide not your face from me. Turn not your servant away in anger. O you have been my help. Cast me not off. Forsake me not, O God of my salvation, for my father and my mother have forsaken me. But the Lord will take me in. Teach me your way, O Lord, and lead me on a level path because of my enemies. Give me not up to the will of my adversaries, for false witnesses have risen against me, and they breathe out violence. I believe that I shall look upon the goodness of the Lord in the land of the living. Wait for the Lord. Be strong, and let your heart take courage. Wait for the Lord. And the grass withers, and the flower fades, for the word of our God, it stands forever. Amen. You may be seated. In the 19th century, a British missionary from the Church of England by the name of Alan Gardner was called to South America. He and six other missionaries took an expedition and they landed at Tierra del Fuego, the southernmost tip of South America. Alan and six other missionaries were promised that soon after their being dropped off, that they would be resupplied. But the supply ships never arrived. One by one, the missionaries died until Alan Gardner, left by himself, tried his best to survive, eventually not able to do so. When the supply ships eventually came and they found the missionaries and they found Alan Gardner, attached to his person was a journal. And the very last words that Alan Gardner wrote were these words: I am overwhelmed with a sense of the beauty of God. What? Dying alone on an island? Dying alone, feeling abandoned? Dying alone with the ugliness of the surrounding of there's no hope and there is no rescue? He understood what it meant to not only live well, but he understood what it meant to die well. That although he was surrounded by adversity, he understood the power of looking upon the beauty of God. What can the beauty of God provide the people of God? Let's study Psalm 27 together this morning. The first thing, the first provision I want us to see is that the beauty of God provides the satisfaction of our deepest longings. What's the context of Psalm 27? It's written by King David, and King David is under tremendous torment. He's stuck in a very precarious situation. We read about it in verses 2 and 3. He says, when evildoers assail me to eat up my flesh, my adversaries and foes, it's they who stumble and fall. In verse 3, he talks about an army encamped against me. And then in verse 12, it says, give me not up to the will of my adversaries, for false witnesses rise up against me, and they breathe out violence. This is all not good. These are not good things that are happening to David. He even talks about in verse 10, not only is there external trouble, but there's internal trouble. For even my father and my mother, it says in verse 10, have forsaken me. And it's in this situation, this troubled day for David, that David discovers the only cure when everything else in life is being turned upside down, when nothing else is working, when the whole world, even my family, seems against me. David discovers the cure, the only cure. Verse 4. The one thing I've asked in the midst of all the trouble that I will seek after, that I may dwell in the house of the Lord all the days of my life and do what? And to gaze upon the beauty of the Lord. In the midst of a life of deep trouble and struggle, David found the cure to satisfy the deep longings of his heart, and it was to gaze upon the beauty of the Lord all the days of his life. Now, this idea of the beauty of the Lord can be confusing. Like, how in the world can the beauty of the Lord, one, be relevant to me, and two, satisfy the longings of my heart? Well, we need to understand what's happening here when David talks about the beauty of the Lord. Theologians have called this attribute a comprehensive attribute. Pastor Rob, what do you mean by a comprehensive attribute? that the beauty of God is connected to all of his other attributes. When David says the beauty of the Lord, it is his way of summing up all of the other attributes. He's talking about the fullness of God. When I look and I think about God, when I ponder who he is, his justice and his love and his sovereignty and his holiness and his wrath and his goodness, when I ponder and perceive who God is in his fullness, it's beautiful. It was David's way of saying, God is perfect and excellent. Have you ever looked at something beautiful and you say, it's perfect? It's perfect, when it's really not. But this is what David's saying. I have finally found the thing. And what does he say? He says the one thing. Verse 4, I finally found the one thing I have to have. The one thing I gotta have. The ultimate thing that I can't live without. This is what David is saying. To have the beauty of the Lord, his perfection, his excellence. When he ponders who God is, his nature and his work. He says there's nothing more beautiful. Because there's nothing more perfect. There's nothing that's more excellent than God himself. This psalm is a reminder to us that our hearts ultimately long for beautiful things. That's why we chase beauty all the days of our life. We chase that beautiful new home and that beautiful spouse and that beautiful job and that beautiful car and that beautiful shiny new toy that we just will think will finally make us whole, will finally satisfy the longings of our heart. And it's not the chasing after that's a sin in and of itself. God has created us for beauty. The beautiful piece of art and the beautiful song, the beautiful music that we've just heard, it causes our souls to rise and to soar because we've been created for beauty. Where we go wrong is when we find ultimate beauty, or we think we find ultimate beauty in the things of this world that will eventually grow strangely dim. David says, I found the ultimate thing, the one thing, the thing I gotta have, ultimate beauty in the Lord himself. This is David's way of saying, when he talks about gazing upon the beauty of the Lord, it's the quality of the Lord that satisfies the deep longings of my heart, that gives me ultimate pleasure and satisfaction. That's the definition of beauty here in Psalm 27, verse 4. I found the one thing. I found the thing that will satisfy that deep longing, that thirst, that hunger, that quest to satisfy my heart and soul. I found it in the perfection and the excellence of my Lord.
23: 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And as you heard, Rob, when David was surrounded by troubles that fell on him, he didn't look at the problem. He looked above it, the beauty of God. That's quite a faith skill. Can we develop this? How can we develop this? Now, Rob's going to look at that next. Having courage in the midst of fear, when Truths to Transform Radio continues.
2: 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We are one nation under God, but if we ever forget that, we'll be one nation gone under.
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22: The second thing we see here in this passage, the beauty of God not only provides the satisfaction of our deepest longings, but secondly, it provides courage in the midst of fear. In verse 14, the very end of this psalm, David makes this claim, "Wait for the Lord, be strong, let your heart take courage, wait for the Lord." In the midst of everything he's going through, all of the troubles that I talked about, armies surrounding him, his enemies searching after him, his mother and father abandoning him, he has utter confidence and courage in the midst of fear. And don't you love the honesty of David? David does not whitewash, he does not downplay that his life is in trouble. There's nothing about David where he says, "Hitch your wagon to the Lord and your life will be trouble-free." He doesn't make that claim. He says, "I got trouble. I got trouble with a capital T. I've got deep, deep trouble." He doesn't deny the trouble that comes into his life, but he says, "In the midst of trouble, I will wait on the Lord with confidence." It allows him, this confidence and courage in the midst of trouble allows him to say audacious things like verse 1, "The Lord is my light and my salvation. Whom shall I fear?" Audacious things like verse 2, "When evildoers assail me and eat up my flesh, it's they who will stumble and fall." How does he do this? Because through his understanding of gazing upon the beauty of the Lord, he has not fixed his eyes on his troubles, but he's fixed his eyes on something far more beautiful that never changes. You see, we all fall under the temptation when troubles come our way, don't we do this? We focus on the trouble. We focus on the circumstances as if we think focusing more on the trouble and the circumstances will somehow give us courage and confidence and take away the trouble. No, what does that do? It just makes the trouble worse. David says, "I will choose not to focus on the trouble, but I will gaze upon the beauty of the Lord. And as I gaze upon the beauty of the Lord, I'm taking my eyes off of myself and my circumstances, and I'm now focusing my eyes, the affections of my heart, towards the Lord. Open the eyes of my heart, Lord, so that my heart is not fixed on the things of this world where beauty is fleeting, but fix the eyes of my heart on the one of utter beauty, whose beauty will never, ever fade." And where is David seeking the beauty of the Lord in the midst of his troubles? This is key. Look at verse 11. He says, "Teach me your way, O Lord, and lead me on a level path because of my enemies." His confidence and his courage in the midst of fear, in the midst of his trouble, where is he going? He's going to the Word. Because it's through the Word that the fullness of God is revealed. It's going to the Word in worship, personal, private, and corporate worship, based and grounded in the Word. It's the ordinary means of grace. It's the Word, it's the sacrament, it's singing, it's worship, it's fellowship. That's why you've got to be here every single week and make this a priority, because it's worship that is grounded in the Word of God and a life that is grounded in the Word of God that you actually can see the fullness of God and take your eyes off of your troubles and instead fix your eyes on the perfection and the excellence of God. Are you gripped by fear this morning? Is your life gripped by anxiety? Take your eyes off of your troubles and fix your eyes on the Lord of glory, the one who is beautiful, so that you would be able to sing, in your day of trouble, He leadeth me. He leadeth me. The beauty of God, it provides for the satisfaction of our souls. It provides us courage and not fear. And third and lastly, it provides us hope as we wait patiently for deliverance. Did you notice in Psalm 27 that David not once says for his troubles to go away? Isn't that peculiar? But what he does say, in the midst of trouble, this will be my hope, that I one day will be delivered to the land of the living, where I will look upon the goodness of God and the beauty of the Lord all the days of my life. But never once does he say, stop it. He just says, in the midst of it, I will have hope. I will have utter hope and assurance that God will rescue me. He doesn't say, get me through these circumstances and then I'll focus on you. Get me through these troubles and then I'll have fellowship again. Get me through these troubled times and then I'll return back to church. No. He says, in the midst of the circumstances, in the midst of the trouble, I will have hope, because I'm not clinging to being delivered. There's the hope that I will be delivered now, but I will be delivered later. And it's the hope of future glory. It's the hope of future deliverance to the land of the living, that I will not build my home and my life on the beautiful things of this world that are fleeting, but I will build my home and my life upon the promise of future glory and future deliverance. That is what is grounding his hope as he waits patiently on the Lord. You know, it's interesting that David pleads for God's face to not be turned away. I think I know why. If anybody understood that they deserve to have the face of God turned away from them, it was David. David knew that he was a great sinner, but he knew that he had a great Savior. And it was David that looked forward by faith, that centuries after David lived and reigned, that one greater than David would come, and his name would be Jesus Christ. And when Jesus Christ came into the world, he became the visible expression of the invisible God. The God that could not be seen could now be seen in the flesh through the person and work of Jesus Christ. But the beautiful expression of the invisible God would lose his beauty, that on the cross, Jesus Christ, pure, holy, and blameless, would take on our ugly sin and our ugly unrighteousness, and give us the promise that whoever places their faith and trust in him would be redeemed and transformed into a beautiful child of God. Jesus lost his beauty so that we by faith could forever have it. He was forsaken so that his children would never be forsaken. And when you experience salvation by Jesus Christ alone, you are redeemed and transformed into a beautiful new creation. Do you know this, Jesus? Do you know the visible expression of the invisible God? Look to him by faith. Surrender this morning. Repent of your sins and look to Jesus and live.
23: 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Talk about overcoming troubles. The formation of this country was one big trouble, one big problem in search of a solution. How can we have true freedom? And that was the question the Founding Fathers had. As we think about that this month of July, happy America 250 to you. Because of the freedom in the United States, you're able to click on this radio station, hear the Word of God, freedom of speech, freedom of religion. And that's what's special about this country. The ideas, they started coming together with conversations under a tree, plans under a tree. This was a special place to meet, this tree. Here's the story right now.
3: In the 1760s and 70s, the British began to tax the American colonists, taxation without representation. In Boston, the patriots, such as Samuel Adams, met under a large elm, the Liberty Tree. The Boston Liberty Tree was used as a bulletin board with many patriotic postings hanging from the branches. And it was there that the Sons of Liberty hoisted a banner that became a forerunner to the U.S. flag. 250 years ago, the British chopped down the Boston Liberty Tree. But by then, there were Liberty Trees all over the place throughout the different colonies. We would do well to learn about the brave men and women who resisted tyranny using such symbols as the Liberty Tree.
23: As you heard, even though the first Liberty Tree was cut down by the British, hundreds of other Liberty Trees were still around. The last Liberty Tree was felled by a hurricane in 1999. 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
17: SRN News, I'm Rich Thomason in Washington. Iran may have reaped the whirlwind by continuing to attack shipping in the Strait of Hormuz. The ceasefire with the U.S. now in tatters. President Trump says the U.S. is readying for another night of attacks on Iran, with potential targets to include civilian infrastructure as well as the energy hub of Karg Island. Along with military action, the U.S. has revoked a license that authorized the sale of Iranian oil abroad. Oil prices are on the rise. If Graham Platner plans to drop out of the U.S. Senate race in Maine, the Democrat better do it soon. The deadline for abandoning the race is Monday. His support is drying up amid fresh sexual assault allegations against him. On Wall Street this morning, stocks are lower. The Dow is down 573 points. That's a loss of just over 1%. More details, srnnews.com.
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4: Jesus Christ came into this world for the primary purpose. He says, I came to seek and to save that which is lost. I came that men might have life and have it more abundantly. What he did on the cross was that he fulfilled God's requirement for justice against sin. And the penalty of sin is death. Someone had to die for sin who was absolutely sinless. And so Jesus Christ came as the Lamb of God to lay down his life on the cross of Calvary in order to pay your sin debt and mine in absolute and complete fullness.
5: With over 7 billion people in the world, there's no shortage of opinions about God. But do you know when you're not hearing the truth? Today's edition of In Touch, the teaching ministry of Dr. Charles Stanley, stresses the importance of knowing what you believe by identifying 13 core beliefs. Stay with us now to hear a foundational pattern for what Christians believe.
4: Does it matter what you believe? It certainly does, because it affects every single area of our life. Now, the problem is most people sort of know what they believe about some things, or maybe most things, but being able to express what they believe and being able to share it with someone else is oftentimes different. The simple reason that they're not exactly sure what they believe. And oftentimes people say, well, yes, I do have my set of beliefs, but I'm not even sure exactly what I ought to believe. There's so many ideas about the Bible and so many ideas about the Christian life and who God is and who Jesus is and the spiritual gifts and so forth. What am I to believe? How am I to believe it? Well, in this message, here's what I'd like to do. I want to talk about this whole idea of a belief system, and I want to give you a pattern of a belief system. That is, I want to give you a list of things that certainly should be a part of your belief system. That is, what you believe, those things that govern and guide your lifestyle and how you operate. So what I'd like to do in this is simply to give you that which I believe in the Scriptures, but also a comprehensive grasp of what the Bible says about the major issues. Each one of these should be a part of your belief system. Let's begin with the Bible. The Bible is the unfolding revelation of God, of Himself, through His spoken word, and as He intervened in history and in nature, and finally coming into this world as the God-man. Therefore, when we think in terms of the Scripture, we think in terms of the Bible being, the Bible says it is inspired in 2 Timothy chapter 3. What does he mean by inspired? Inspired means it was God-breathed. What does it mean, God-breathed? It means that God chose individuals. He chose these men according to their spirituality. He chose them according to their background, where they were, and what God wanted to say at this particular time in history. And when the Bible says that they were God, these words are God breathed, it means that God spoke to them. They wrote the words that God spoke to them. And what we have in the scripture is the word of God. When you and I think about what we hold in our hand, we hold in our hand the word of the living God, the self-revelation of God, which he gave through these men. Now, what was his purpose for doing so? His purpose for doing so, according to the scripture, is this, that you and I may grow in our relationship to him. The Bible says that we may practice righteousness. That is, this is God's instruction book. God has given us this book as an instruction book. That is, it is our final authority for our faith, what we believe. It is the final authority in our life for how we are to carry out our life. So in conduct and faith, this is the final authority. So the Bible is the unfold, it's the record of the unfolding revelation of God of himself. The second word is the Godhead. What do you mean by Godhead? Well, there is one God, but that one God expresses himself in three ways. God the Father, God the Son, God the Holy Spirit. That is three distinct persons of the Trinity. And that is what we call it, the Trinity. If you'll recall, for example, in Genesis chapter 1, verse 2, the Spirit of God is hovering over the creation. In the 26th verse of that first chapter, the Bible says that God said, "Let us make man in our image." Who is us? It certainly is not angels. Angels are not creators. It is God the Father, God the Son, God the Holy Spirit. You recall, for example, in the Great Commission, the Bible says we're to be baptized in the name of the Father, the Son, and the Holy Spirit. Certainly they would not have been there if they were not also God. You recall that Jesus said in the 14th chapter of John, in the 8th verse, he said that the Spirit whom the Father will send in my name, Jesus mentioning all three persons of the Godhead. And so when we think in terms of God the Father, God the Son, God the Holy Spirit making up the Godhead, each and every one of those, the Father, Son, the Spirit, are equal. All their attributes are the same. All of them are divine. So it's not a matter of having three gods. It is a matter of having one God who is an expression or exists in three persons, and that is God the Father, God the Son, God the Holy Spirit, all three of whom have all the same attributes. Third word. The third word is God the Father. Our belief system should not only include what the Bible is and the Trinity, but also God the Father. Now, for example, in Ephesians chapter 4, the Bible talks about one Lord and one God over all. And you'll recall, for example, in Genesis chapter 1, verse 1, the Bible says, "In the beginning, God created the heavens and the earth." Who is this God? This is God our Father. You'll recall also in Matthew chapter 6, in the Sermon on the Mount, when the disciples were asking him to show them how to pray, what did he say? He says, this is the way you're to pray. Our Father who art in heaven. Jesus came to reveal the Father. Now, who is this Father? This is the God of the Bible, the Father of the Bible. He is eternal. He is unchangeable. He is absolutely perfect in his justice. He is absolutely holy. He is a God of goodness and love and mercy and kindness and grace and forgiveness. He is the sovereign God of this universe, which means that he is in absolute control of every single thing. God the Father is in control of everything that happens in this universe. When you and I come to Romans 8:28, the Bible says that all things work together for good to those who love God, to those who are called according to his purpose. Who is it that is executing? Who is it that is overseeing all of these things to make them good? God the Father, our Heavenly Father watching over us. So that when we think in terms of what is the relationship of our God to the Son, Jesus Christ is the Son of the living God. God the Father is his Father. And so each one of us who has trusted Jesus Christ as our personal Savior, we too are the sons and daughters of God, so that therefore you and I can call God our Father, our Heavenly Father. That is the way Jesus said you and I are to address our prayers. Then, of course, there is God the Son. God the Father, God the Son. Who is God the Son? This is the eternal Son of God, Jesus the Christ, who was conceived by the Holy Spirit, born of a virgin, according to Luke chapter 1, who existed in times past even before he came into this world, because John chapter 1, verse 1 says, in the beginning was the Word, and the Word was with God, and the Word was God. And that word was there simply means this, that from the beginning of time, when you start the beginning of time, before that, Jesus Christ was, that is, he was in existence then, he was in a face-to-face relationship with God the Father. So when we talk about this whole idea of Jesus coming to the world, who is it that came? Who came was God the Son. That is, God incarnate. Jesus Christ came into this world, sent by the Father, he says. He sent him into the world not to condemn the world, but that the world through him might be saved. Therefore, Jesus Christ came into this world for the primary purpose. He says, I came to seek and to save that which is lost. I came that men might have life and have it more abundantly. So he came for some very specific reasons. He came to die on the cross for your sin and mine. What he did on the cross was that he fulfilled God's requirement for justice against sin. And the penalty of sin is death. Someone had to die for sin who was absolutely sinless. And so Jesus Christ, who is the virgin-born, sinless Son of God, came as the Lamb of God to lay down his life on the cross of Calvary in order to pay your sin debt and mine in absolute and complete fullness. Therefore, when we think in terms of Jesus Christ, the Son of God, we think in terms of him as our Savior, our Lord, our Master, our King, and our reigning King who will reign forever. And so you and I have God the Father, God the Son. Then there is God the Holy Spirit. Who is this Holy Spirit? The Holy Spirit is a person of the Trinity, as divine with the same attributes that God the Father and God the Son have. And the Bible tells us that the Holy Spirit, in the second verse of the first chapter of Genesis, was hovering over the creation. He oftentimes in the Old Testament would come upon individuals and anoint them for the work that they were called to do. Oftentimes you'll hear people refer to the Holy Spirit as an it. The Holy Spirit is just as much a person as God the Father and God the Son. At Pentecost, the Holy Spirit came to do what? To baptize the church or to place the church into the and make them the body of Christ. He came at Pentecost to indwell every single believer from that point on. In the Old Testament, he would come and he would go in people's lives. Beginning at Pentecost, he came to anoint and he came to indwell every single believer. He came to glorify the Father. It was the beginning, as we say, of the church. And so, when the Holy Spirit came, he came for that very specific reason. Now, the Holy Spirit has many ministries, and if you'll think in terms of the ministries of the Holy Spirit, what you'll discover is this. You'll discover that as you and I look at our lives, and in each area of inadequacy in which we find ourselves, we find that the Holy Spirit, who is indwelling every believer, is there to meet our need. He's the one who regenerates. Listen, he's the one who brings about regeneration or salvation in our life. The Bible speaks in terms of the Holy Spirit as a person, as one who is involved in our salvation. For example, Jesus said in the 16th chapter of John, he says the Holy Spirit will come. He will come for this reason, to convict the world of sin and of righteousness and of judgment. What does he mean by that? That he will come to convict the world of their sinfulness, that he will convict us of the righteousness of Christ as the only thing and the only person who is adequate to die for our sins. And thirdly, he will come to convict us of the judgment of God which is to come. Every single believer indwelt by him, every single believer gifted by him, every single believer anointed and empowered by the Holy Spirit to do any and everything God would call us and would have us to do. That is the work of the minister of the Spirit. Then the next part that you should have, the next word you should have in your belief system,

And that he says, and each thing, listen, multiplied or reproduced itself after a very important phrase, after its kind, which means that God's creation was direct and personal. God is the one who created this universe and everything in it, and he's the one who is in absolute control. And the scriptures in Colossians chapter 1 also, that Jesus Christ was in a part of that creation, and he's the one who sustains it and keeps it together. The next word you're to jot down is this, and that is man. What about man? Well, the Bible says that man was created in the image of God, Genesis chapter 1, verse 26. Man is created in the image of God. And God created man for what reason? To love him, to have fellowship with him, and to be glorified in man, and for man to serve him. Well, what happened? The Bible says in Genesis chapter 3 that man fell into sin in the Garden of Eden. Tempted by Satan, man disobeyed God. When man disobeyed God, something happened to his relationship. Something happened to his very nature. The sinless, perfect nature that man had in the very beginning in the garden, he lost it. When sin entered his life, his whole nature became corrupt. And that corrupt nature separated man from God. So that every person today that is born of this world is born of this world with a sinful nature. This is why little children at the age of 2 and 3 who know nothing about sin as such, nothing about God as such, will absolutely, deliberately look you in the eye. And as soon as you turn your back, they will do exactly what you said not to do. Why? As loving and as sweet as your children, as grandchildren are, they have a poor sinful nature. Sorry about that. They have a sinful nature. And if you do not discipline them, they'll grow up and break your heart. And so what happens is that man was born with a sinful nature, and therefore all of us came into this world as sinful beings. Man is a fallen creature. Though created in the image of God, we are fallen creatures. And therefore, as a result of that, a result of what happened in the garden, every single person, listen, from that point on, was born with a sinful nature, separated from God, because God, who is absolutely holy, cannot look upon that which is absolutely sinful. And so what did God do? God responded, listen, not because he reacted, but knowing what was going to happen beforehand, God, of course, provided something for man's sinful nature and for man's sinful being, so that man in his sinful condition is absolutely, totally incapable. Listen, he cannot merit enough, nor can he do enough works, nor can he ever get good enough to save himself. And the fallacy and one of the counterfeits and the lies of Satan is this, that if you do enough good works that outweigh the evil in your life, then surely you'll go to heaven when you die. And that kind of lie covers up and is very deceptive for this reason. The issue is not my bad works. The issue is my nature. Man, by his very nature, is a sinful being. Man, by his very nature, has a bent away from God. What redemption does is to so work in a person's life as to change their nature. This is why the very idea that when a person says, well, I look at the good things I've done in my life, and I look at the evil, and surely, as I look at my life, I have so many much better things over here, and many more good things over here than I have bad things over here. You mean to tell me when I stand before God, he's going to ignore the good things that I've done and let me die and go to hell when I've been as good as I could be? The issue is not your goodness. Now listen carefully. This is very important. The issue is not your works. The issue is your nature. You are a sinful being, and until God changes your spirit and gives you a new spirit and a new nature and a new heart, you are eternally separated from Almighty God. That is what man is all about. Man cannot do anything to help himself in any fashion to make himself acceptable in the eyes of a holy God. Now, if you take this God the Father and bring him down to a human level and make him to be someone who's like a grandfather who ignores and overlooks sin, you may get him to agree with that, but that is not the God of the Bible. The God of the Bible is a wonderful, loving Heavenly Father, but he's a God of justice. He's a God of love. Yes, he is also a holy God who cannot look upon sin. That's why he sent the Lord Jesus Christ to do for mankind, to redeem mankind from a sinful condition from which man could not in any way escape apart from the love of God and the grace of God. Well, certainly the next word that should be in your belief system is the word salvation. What is salvation? Salvation is the gift of God's grace, whereby he provides forgiveness for your sin and my sin. That is what salvation is all about. Now, how did he bring this to pass? The Bible says that Jesus said it this way. He says,
I've come into the world to seek

0: to save that which is lost, and that men might have life and have it more abundantly. He said, I did not come to be served, but I came to serve. He said, I came. How did he come? He says, he came as the Lamb of God. You recall that John down by the river said, behold, the Lamb of God who takes away the sin of the world. This is the eternal Son of God. And our salvation is wrapped up in, absolutely related to nothing else but the person of Jesus Christ. He says, if I be lifted up, I will draw all men unto me. Whosoever shall call upon the name of the Lord shall be saved. If thou shalt confess with thy mouth, Jesus Christ is Lord, thou shalt be saved. And you remember what Paul says, believe on the Lord Jesus Christ and thou shalt be saved. Everywhere you turn in the Bible, salvation is a result of a personal relationship with Jesus Christ. Salvation's not good works. A person who is saved does good works. Salvation isn't believing something necessarily. Salvation is receiving by faith Jesus Christ, the Son of God, the eternal Son of God, virgin born, conceived of the Spirit, God the Father, God the Son, God the Holy Spirit, believing Jesus Christ as personal Savior. That's what brings about all of our forgiveness. There is no forgiveness in this world apart from Him. There is no acceptance before Almighty God in any form or fashion by ignoring, rejecting, trying to get to God in some fashion apart from Jesus Christ. If that were true, then God the Father would have made the biggest blunder in all of history. That is, if He sent His only begotten Son to die on the cross to pay for your sins and mine, and that wasn't necessary, you and I could be good enough ourselves, then God made a blunder. And therefore, because He sent Him, we know that was the only way for man to be saved. Jesus Christ came into this world to die for our sins. Salvation is a gift of Almighty God, offered to all men everywhere, those who will place their faith in Him. The Bible says, except a man be born again, he cannot see the kingdom of God. Jesus said, I am the way, the truth, and the life. No man comes to the Father but by me. And my friend, no matter what you believe, no matter how much you try to believe it, how good you try to be, if you reject the Son of God, there is no salvation. If you reject Jesus Christ as your Savior and Lord, when you die, there is absolutely no hope of salvation. There's not a single verse in this book that says that in spite of the fact that you have rejected Jesus Christ, you're going to be saved. No. What He gives us eternal security. Eternal security is the work of God, whereby He guarantees that salvation, once received, is forever and cannot be lost. Eternal security is the work of God, whereby He guarantees that the gift of salvation, once received, can never be lost. That's what salvation's all about. It isn't something that I get because of my behavior. It isn't something that I can keep because of my behavior. It is a relationship. It is not something I believe. It isn't something I attend. It is not something I belong to. It is a personal relationship with the Son of God as a result of our simple faith in Him.
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1: 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The believer who is refusing to obey God would do well to remember who it is they're resisting. Here's A Moment with Charles Stanley.
0: You know what? There's so much quiet rebellion that goes on that we just explain away. But deep down inside, when they know that's what the Word of God says and they refuse to do it, it is an act of rebellion. Nobody's going to tell me what to do, or I don't believe that. Now, let me just say this. God will limit how He uses you according to the proportion of your obedience and surrender and yieldedness to Him. Think about this. Somebody says, just so I get in with the skin of my teeth, and Jesus laid down His life on the cross, the most horrible kind of death possible, shed His blood for you to be saved, and then you tell me you just want to get in with the skin of your teeth. Somewhere along the way, they've not gotten the message.
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13: When Abraham Lincoln was elected president in 1860, America stood on the edge of collapse. Over the next 4 years, the Civil War claimed more than 700,000 lives and tested whether our republic could endure. As the war drew to a close, Lincoln looked beyond victory. He looked toward healing. In his second inaugural address, he challenged the nation, "Let us strive on to bind up the nation's wounds, to achieve and cherish a just and lasting peace." Lincoln understood that preserving the greatest experiment in self-government required more than winning a war. It required the character to restore what had been broken. More than 160 years later, America still faces division. The question is not whether we'll disagree. The question is whether we still have the wisdom and the character to heal together.
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14: 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Hello again. I'm Dave Straub to remind you that in just 30 minutes, we'll be playing the Seculo Show. It's Jay Seculo and the American Center for Law and Justice, getting legal answers from the Constitution. 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
15: With SRN News, I'm Bob Agnew in Washington. President Trump has it out. The U.S. will license its Patriot air defense systems to be made overseas for Ukraine. That decision comes as a significant boost for Ukraine, which has been in a prolonged conflict now with Russia. He made the announcement during a meeting with Ukrainian President Vladimir Zelensky at the NATO summit in Turkey. The International Monetary Fund has modestly downgraded its outlook for the world economy this year, citing the energy shock caused by the war with Iran. Fallout from the war is being tempered by booming investment in AI and other technologies. The IMF now expects the global economy to expand by a sluggish 3% this year. It's going to cost you more soon to mail a letter. The U.S. Postal Service, once again, raising the price of its forever stamps at other postal rates, and the stamps will increase in price by 4 pennies as of next week and now cost 82 cents apiece. This is SRN News.
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20: Here. Don't let something important go out the window when urgency raises its ugly head. And it's loud, and it gets all the attention, and we usually respond to it first, and important stuff suffers.
21: 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I'm David Jay, thanking you for joining us today as we listen, learn, and are challenged by God's Word, the Bible. 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On today's edition of Real Life Radio, Pastor Jack continues in his series called Disciplines of Life and a message titled The Discipline of Distraction. The Christian walk is full of disciplines, you know, the trials, the setbacks, the hard seasons that God uses to shape our faith from the inside out. And one of the most constant attacks we face is simply being pulled in 100 different directions at once. You see, distraction sounds harmless, but it can quietly drain our walk with the Lord. Just like Martha in the kitchen, we get so busy with the urgency that we miss out what matters most. But handled the right way, distraction can actually draw us closer to God. So today, Pastor Jack teaches that the first step is to identify what tugs at us. When we honestly name the worries and the urgent things pulling us away, we can start to see how often we are like Martha, troubled about many things. Now with his message called The Discipline of Distraction, here's pastor and Bible teacher Jack Hibbs.
20: Tonight we come to the discipline of distraction. And this whole day has been distraction. This whole week has been a distraction. And here we come to the discipline of distraction tonight. Are you ever distracted? If you say, well, no, I'm never distracted. Well, I tell you what, start praying, start reading your Bible, or become a Christian, and you will get distracted. It's pretty amazing. But Matthew chapter 28 is our theme verse. Verse 18, it says, and Jesus came and spoke to them, saying, all authority has been given to me in heaven and on earth. Go therefore, that's a command, and make disciples. That's part of what's going on here in this series, making disciples of all nations, baptizing them in the name of the Father and of the Son and of the Holy Spirit, teaching them. That's also what's going on here and on Sundays and whenever we come together, teaching them to observe all things that I have commanded you. And behold, I am with you always, even unto the end of the world. And then now turn a little bit to the right to Luke chapter 10. The discipline of distraction is probably personified in a portion of scripture, Luke chapter 10, that is very famous to us. And it's famous, it's funny, it's also convicting. Why? Because it's funny, we can relate, it's convicting because she's a little bit of us, or maybe a lot of us. I'm talking about Martha. Luke chapter 10, beginning at verse 38, it says, now it happened as they went and entered into this certain village, a certain woman named Martha welcomed Jesus into her house. And she had a sister named Mary, who also sat at Jesus' feet and heard his words. Verse 40, but Martha was, what? Distracted with much serving. And she approached him, Jesus, and said, Lord, do you not care that my sister has left me to serve alone? Therefore, tell her to help me. Wow. And Jesus answered and said to her, Martha, Martha, you are worried and troubled about many things. Notice he had to say her name twice. You could just see her face. She's got her apron on. She's got flour across her face. You could have heard the pots clanging back in the kitchen. She's got, chocolate syrup on her shoulder. She's got everything going on. She's the busy cook. And apparently Jesus is there in the house. And Mary is just sitting, listening to Jesus speak. And you can probably hear the pots clanging harder and harder and harder as the day wore on. And all of a sudden she had had enough. And she comes out to the living room or wherever that is and says to Jesus, "Hey, don't you care?" And she wipes her brow. "Don't you care that I'm doing all the cooking myself alone while Mary just sits here?" She tells God in human flesh, sitting in her living room, "Tell her to help me." How can you come to that point? It's very easy. We do it all the time. Distraction gets the best of us, and then things begin to happen in our lives, and words come out, actions come out, attitudes are displayed. There's no doubt about it. For the real Christian, for the Bible-based, Spirit-filled Christian, a Christian engaged in our world, in the culture, in the church, the enemy will attack. Martha was under attack. But at her expense, we get to learn a great lesson. The Bible tells us in Ephesians 6, verse 10, for all of us here tonight, it says, "Finally, brethren, be strong in the Lord and in the power of his might. And put on the whole armor of God that you may be able to stand against the wiles, trickery, the plots and plans of the devil. For we do not wrestle against flesh and blood," says the Bible. There's no doubt about it. The Bible teaches that the Christian is at war against evil in this world. And sometimes that war that the Christian wars against will surface in the physical realm. But the Bible tells us that those policies and plots and attitudes are often demonically driven. And we don't often think that way. But what might be the worst thing of all for us is that the most constant of all attack, I believe, a sustained attack, a repeated attack by the enemy in our lives as Christians, is this thing called distraction. Distraction really absolutely can kill us in a sense spiritually. And so tonight, as we look at this, I want you to be one who is constantly asking yourself these questions tonight. How does distraction affect my life? Because each and every one of us will be and are suffering from distractions, plural. Especially now, maybe more than ever, with the way the world is going. And part of that whole thing, distractions can lead to you questioning your faith if not handled right. But also distractions, if managed correctly, can lead you to a stronger faith. It's what you do with them. So the discipline of distraction, tonight we look at this. Number one is identifying the distractions. Will you jot that down? The number one thing is I want to be able to identify the distractions in my life. And one of the things that we need to do is this. What are those things that tug at us? Will you write that down? When we want to identify the distractions in our life, we want to ask this question. What are the things that tug on me, that tug on you, that have this effect on our life? In Martha's case, what was tugging on her was, the Bible says, many things. Jesus said, "Martha, you are distracted, encumbered by many things." But Martha, listen, church, here's the thing about distractions. Many distractions you and I sanction. We not only allow them, we'll defend them. Don't you think Martha would have said, "Okay, sure, Jesus, fine, you just sit there. And we won't eat anything tonight." You ever heard that before? Or that kind of stuff? "Oh, sure, kids. You know, you don't want me to do this and do that? Well, then there'll be no vacation." Where does that come from? Distractions, pressures build up, things come out of our mouth. And so, what tugs on us? In Martha's case, many things. Jesus looked into her soul, and he saw this probably very A-type personality. She's probably the older sister. She's strong, and she is very practical. You can tell. We don't know much about her, but we know that she's very practical. Mary probably was one that said, "I just think it's going to be a wonderful day." And Martha would say, "You know what? Do you want to know why it's going to be a wonderful day? Because you're going to sit there and enjoy yourself while I do everything around here." You know that's true because they're sisters, and I have two daughters who are sisters, and how could they be absolute? They came from the same place, from the same people. My wife and I made them. But how could two people who came from the same place be so different? Hey, they're sisters. And so this whole thing is going. The Bible tells us there in verse 40 that she's distracted. She is at her end emotionally. The word distracted here, and what tugs on Martha, is it what tugs on you? The word distracted means, listen to this, it means to be dragged around or tied to something that's out of control. The word picture is fascinating, and for us out west, it kind of just tells us or reminds us of things that we've seen in Western movies or whatever, that the word distraction, the picture that it paints is a man who has fallen off a horse whose leg is still stuck to one of the stirrups as the horse is running. That's Martha. Have you ever felt like that in your life? Of course you have. With all the pressures of life, you are now so easily distracted. I have to tell you, I'm easily distracted. It's one of my great battles. I'm 50, I forget how old I am now, 50, 52 or 3, I forget, doesn't matter. See how old I am? I forget how old I am. All this time in my life, I would have thought by now that I would have figured myself out yet. And I'm wondering, what kind of a person am I? I'll look out the window, I will daydream, and I can selectively remember anything that's going on around me. My brain takes pictures of stuff. I can tell you 10 years ago where we were standing someplace. I can tell you the street. It's freaky weird, but I can also tune out in a second, and I can see your lips moving in my direction, and I cannot hear a word you're saying. I had a mother that nagged a lot, and I think I learned that. I'm not kidding. She would be going and going and going, and it's like, and I don't know, at 5 years of age, I learned to just tune that out. And my mind goes somewhere else. Distracted. Heavily distracted. You say, well, I'm a very focused person. I'm this way and up. Man, that's awesome. I wish I were like you. But you know what? You still suffer this thing of distraction. Because the proof is, you can do this at home. You can go home, the most focused person in this sanctuary tonight. You can go home, you can pray, you can read your Bible, and I guarantee you, your mind will wander off to stupid things like this. When's the last time I changed the oil in my car? When you don't even do it, Jiffy Lube does it. Why are you even thinking that? You'll be distracted.
2: 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And now, let's get back to today's message. Once again, here's Pastor Jack.
20: The flesh will distract you. The Bible tells us, no doubt, Satan will distract us. But we will get our foot caught in that stirrup of activity and of urgency. Listen, it's a dangerous day, church, for all of us in America, because we have this sense of whatever's urgent has got to happen now. And listen, we always throw out what's important because something urgent pops up. Don't let something important go out the window when urgency raises its ugly head. And it's loud, and it gets all the attention, and we usually respond to it first, and important stuff suffers. When we take each other for granted, that's what happens. Urgent things, constantly. Listen, for those of you who are married, when's the last time you had a date?
19: What, a date? What?
20: I'm too busy to have a date. That's my point. All this urgent stuff, you've got to fight this. You want to identify the distractions. They will tug on you. They'll grab you, and they'll lead you down the path as your foot is hooked to that stirrup of that horse. Distractions generate confusion. There's no doubt about it. Is your life confused? Is your life a confusing force or power? Confusion leads to worry. Distractions result in missed opportunities. When we're distracted, we'll start out one way. Oh yeah, I have to take care of this thing. I got to do this thing. And something will distract us, and we'll get off the course of it. Now, that might be okay. We can live like that if it's some shopping list we're supposed to go fulfill or some errand we're supposed to run. But church, listen, distractions, I believe, is one of Satan's key ways of keeping you and I out of a very, very warm and continuous, healthy relationship with Jesus. If he can get us sterilized with distractions and all this stuff pressing in against us, then I think he wins. And so that latter end of verse 40 says, and she approached Jesus. Okay, she's distracted with many things. She's upset. And it says, and she approached Jesus. And I thought about that. The word is that she came to him. She wasn't like sauntering about or meandering. She came with a purpose. She is coming at him like a battleship. She's underway. And so she comes to him and she says, Lord, number one, watch. Do you not care? She just attacks him. That's an attack. Don't you care? When we are in that place of distraction and we let it get the best of us, these are the kind of words that come out of our mouths. And so, don't you care? She is attacking him, accusing him of not caring, saying that my sister has left all this to me alone to do. Therefore, number two, tell her to help me. I'm commanding you, Lord. That's an oxymoron. You can't put those two things together. Yes, I know you're the Lord, but I'm telling you what to do. And here's what I want done. You tell my sister to help me now. Wow. You got to love Martha, but she's out of control. And Martha's attitude, listen, Martha's attitude is determining her altitude. And right now she's flying pretty low. And so what are the things in your life that tug on you? Only you know this. It's just that thing or things. Well, apply this to the tug. Psalm 37:7 says, rest in the Lord. Now, I want to define this in a moment. Psalm 37:7, rest in the Lord, wait patiently for him, and don't fret. Now, here's the thing. The person who is doing this okay goes, praise the Lord. Great verse. The person who needs this verse the most is the person that's saying, easy for you to say, what are you, some kind of a dope? That's ridiculous. That's what happens to a distracted person. A distracted person. There are people who it's not that big of an issue in their life, and they'll get it and they'll go with it. And then there's the distracted person, and I'm here to tell you, the distracted person's got to work twice as hard to keep up with you guys who get it easily. It's amazing. Rest in the Lord. Those of you who have a tendency to fret. This is never going to work. Oh my goodness. It's not going to happen. Wait, rest in the Lord. Secondly, wait patiently for him. I was talking to somebody on the phone yesterday, and the guy said, man, I tell you, I couldn't believe that this thing took that long and this took that long and we had this kind of problem. And quite frankly, Pastor, I thought you were nuts when you said, let's just wait on the Lord. And I just bit my lip and I wanted to say to you, Pastor, but I just kept it in my mouth. You dope. Don't you realize we got to do this now? But it was outside of anyone's power to do. So what happened was, you either choose to wait on the Lord and rest in him, and he'll take care of it, he really will, or you can bite your fingernails, get an ulcer, and freak out about it, and it doesn't change anything. And again, tonight, I can feel it in the room. The person who is almost comfortable worrying and fretting says, oh yeah, right. And yet you're the very one who needs to hear this tonight. You are distracted about many things. I read the story of a seven-year-old. The father said, you know, I took my daughter to Disneyland for her birthday. 7 years old, took her to Disneyland. And he said, we got on the rides and he started thinking, oh my goodness, she wants to go on Space Mountain. And so the father was trying to talk her out of it. And he couldn't do it. And they got on the ride, and she loved it and got off the ride, and she said, Daddy, let's go again. And they get right back on Space Mountain again, and they went on the ride. And then he said she wanted to go back to Disneyland on her 8th birthday, 1 year later. And he said they got in line, never once discussed it, never once talked about it. They got in line, and he said they got right up to the time to get on the ride, and she goes, I don't want to go on this. And he said, what? And she goes, I don't want to go on this. I want out of here. And he goes, what's the matter with you? Last year you went on it twice. You loved it. Listen to this. She said, yeah, but now I can read. Do you know what happened to her? She saw that sign that's at the entry. Violent roller coaster ride. Make sure your back doesn't have any problems and your heart's working right and you're not prone to fainting and vomiting. And she didn't know that a year earlier. She didn't know what those words meant. So she's standing there. All right, great. What? Oh, I'm not going on that thing. And aren't we like that? When we know too much about something, we freak out. And then we get encumbered by many things, worried about so much. And it tugs on our heart. And we're like that little girl. The second thing under this is identifying distractions is, what are those things that pursue us? There's things that tug on us, and then there's things that are just like that lion that's chasing you in a dream. It sounds great, and if you think about it, when she says, I need help in the kitchen, send help. Martha's desire, she says, is help. Now look, I'm not an analyst on this, but she says, I need help in the kitchen. I take her face value, okay. But what's her motive? For sure, really, we don't know. What is pursuing Martha? It could be the very same thing that pursues us. What I mean by that is, what's driving her worth? Listen, every one of us, we were created this way. We generate, or I should say, we enjoy feedback from what we do. That's normal. When somebody, and look, all of us have different, languages. Some people, they work for a company. They don't even care if they get paid at all. They live for the pat on the back by the manager. Really, there's people like that. You say, well, of course there is. Well, I'm not that kind of person. Here's the thing. I'm a terrible person to work for. I never grew up having accolades at all. And so when I grew up and had to be an adult and all this stuff and worked for the world and in the world, I didn't care if anybody said good job or not. I wanted more money. Did I do a good job? Okay, then. Don't even talk to me. Just put money in. Just pay me. Right? Guys, can I have an amen somewhere? Okay. And then there are those who say, oh, man, I don't care how much I get paid. Just tell me every week I'm doing an awesome job. And that's how the world goes around, so to speak. That's fine. People are different. But what is Martha pursuing? What is she deriving from her state of being distracted and pressure? Again, it's very complex. We're all different in this area.
0: 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And we'll continue on the next edition of Real Life Radio. 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
15: With SRN News, I'm Bob Agnew in Washington. President Trump has it out to U.S. will license its Patriot air defense systems to be made overseas for Ukraine. That decision comes as a significant boost for Ukraine, which has been in a prolonged conflict now with Russia. He made the announcement during a meeting with Ukrainian President Vladimir Zelensky at the NATO summit in Turkey. The International Monetary Fund has modestly downgraded its outlook for the world economy this year, citing the energy shock caused by the war with Iran. Fallout from the war is being tempered by booming investment in AI and other technologies. The IMF now expects the global economy to expand by a sluggish 3% this year. It's going to cost you more soon to mail a letter. The U.S. Postal Service, once again, raising the price of its forever stamps and other postal rates, and the stamps will increase in price by 4 pennies as of next week and now cost 82 cents apiece. This is SRN News.
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1: We got breaking news. President Trump announces the Iran MOU is DOA.
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1: Welcome to Seculo. That's right, President Trump just announced. Is it NATO?
3: He's at the NATO summit.
1: NATO summit.
3: Turkey.
1: We can't say Turkey anymore, right?
3: Turkey-A.
1: Yeah. You're used to that.
3: Yeah.
1: It's like when
3: the Ukraine war started and they're like, it's Kyiv.
1: Yeah.
3: It's like, no.
1: It's like when your sister
3: was.
1: Your sister decided to be Carol Beth out of nowhere. You can't be a two name. I hope she's listening. Phone lines are open for you at 1-800-684-3110. President Trump did announce in that moment that he believes, now he said, there are people that want to negotiate, they want to talk through it. We'll have some, you can hear it directly from President Trump's mouth, but saying he believes that the MOU is dead, that these people are incredibly difficult to deal with, shocker, and we're not living up to their word. So let's hear from President Trump about whether the ceasefire is done. This is bite one.
4: Is the ceasefire done? Is the MOU dead?
5: It's a very interesting question. To me, I think it's over. I don't want to deal with them anymore. They're scum. You know what scum is? They're scum. They're sick people. They're led by sick people. And they're vicious, violent people. And if they had a nuclear weapon, they'd use it. As far as I'm concerned, it's over. I'll speak to our negotiators. They want to negotiate. They're good people. Steve Witkoff, Jared Kushner, but they have to come back to me. As far as I'm concerned, it's just a waste of time dealing with them. They're liars. We make a deal. And they, if I make a deal with him, we have a deal. And he goes out, he talks. We make a deal. Everyone's agreed. No nuclear weapon. We make a deal. They go outside, talk to the press. They say, we never even talked about it. There's something wrong with them. They're cuckoo. As far as I'm concerned, it's over.
1: Yeah, they're cuckoo, everybody. Give me a call. What do you think about this? Are you at all shocked that President Trump would make this statement so clearly, saying to him, the MOU is dead, that the ceasefire is over? I want to hear from you. 1-800-684-3110. We got more from President Trump and his meetings there. We got a packed show, to be honest with you. We got a great video presentation our team put together for this special Independence Week that we are still celebrating right now. Remember that we are celebrating. All donations are doubled right now. If you go to ACLJ.org, and also if you are one of those first 100 people to give over that $250 threshold at ACLJ.org/USA during this Independence Week, you get those special gifts, the cooler bag and the challenge coin, the ACLJ branded America 250 co-branded challenge coin and cooler bag. 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We appreciate it. 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So I encourage you to do that today.
3: That's right. And we're going to get more into this as we go on. Why did the president say it's dead? This is as the U.S. military hit more than 80 targets last night. This is after Iran decided to strike some ships in the Strait of Hormuz that were trying to transit that strait. And what do we find out? The U.S. military was ready to spring into action, hitting 80 targets. There's a lot more to break down about that. What is the end game for Iran here? What does the president think is going to happen? Well, he doesn't think we're going to get to a deal as of today.
1: Yeah, and what does military relationship militarily look like now? What are we doing here? If the ceasefire is over, what is the prerogative of America at this point? What do you think? 1-800-684-3110. Again, it has been a very contentious subject for a lot of people on the right and the left. The war in Iran. If now we are at the point where once again the MOU is done, the ceasefire is effectively over, according to the president, what is it going to look like? President Trump, I believe, will be speaking soon as well. We'll keep an eye on that. After they're saying new strikes have happened in Iran. So we'll discuss a bunch of that coming up. And we're also going to hear from Jeff Balaban, our ACLJ Jerusalem team member, who is going to be actually joining us from Washington, D.C. My brother Jordan just walked in the studio. He'll be here in this segment, too. So we got a packed show. Be a part of it today. And I encourage you once again, special week, Independence Week. Donations are doubled of any kind at ACLJ.org. I want you to do that today. And we got about four lines open, 1-800-684-3110. Be right back.
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7: When Abraham Lincoln was elected president in 1860, America stood on the edge of collapse. Over the next 4 years, the Civil War claimed more than 700,000 lives and tested whether our republic could endure. As the war drew to a close, Lincoln looked beyond victory. He looked toward healing. In his second inaugural address, he challenged the nation, "Let us strive on to bind up the nation's wounds, to achieve and cherish a just and lasting peace." Lincoln understood that preserving the greatest experiment in self-government required more than winning a war. It required the character to restore what had been broken. More than 160 years later, America still faces division. The question is not whether we'll disagree. The question is whether we still have the wisdom and the character to heal together.

0: Sharia law and the version of Islam that they follow, this is not all Islam, has that taqiyya in it, which means you can lie to your enemies and that's not somehow violating like your faith or sin. And so saying we need a ceasefire during this is great for them. They get to go to their funeral, not worry about bombs, you know, missiles being dropped.
1: Yeah.
0: At the same time,
1: doing it to everyone else.
0: They know, hey, this is a great time for us to start shooting at boats.
1: Phone lines are open for you. What do you think? Of course, this is obviously going to cause some strain even within conservatives and the political nature of everything. How does this new response now from President Trump saying that the deal is done, how's that going to play out? 1-800-684-3110.
2: We've witnessed monumental legal victories from defending the 14th Amendment and protecting our sacred American right to vote, the overturning of Roe v. Wade, and standing up for the religious liberty of our kids and seniors. But even with the many historic wins we've achieved, the battle is far from over. The attacks on our constitutionally protected rights persist. Countless unborn babies remain in jeopardy, and across the globe, innocent Christians are being targeted and killed across this country and around the world. This fight isn't just the ACLJ's, it's all of ours. 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
1: Welcome back to Secular. We actually got a lot of calls coming in. We're going to take some of those as well as we head into this segment because we have also a great video our ACLJ team put together that I don't want to make sure that you guys don't miss. And don't go anywhere during it. You know, it is a very special video for specifically these weeks. And we have a very special Independence Week. You know, we're all coming off of the 250th celebration of America. And I kind of thought, you know, how long would that last? I think it lasted until about Monday. And I feel like we've moved on. The World Cup, I think, kind of was the final.
5: It could have continued.
1: It could have continued
5: if the team had won. To play.
1: And then I think knowing that that is over, I feel like a lot of the 250 celebration, not for us though. We're keeping it going for Independence Week. That's why donations of $250 or more right now at aclj.org/USA. Not only are they matched, so you get up to $500 in terms of donation, but you get a special challenge coin and a cooler bag. So make sure you get that. Will, what is this video though before we start off
5: here? So this is one we put together and it goes kind of digging into where our rights come from. We know we've had these discussions over these past months if we've heard politicians and members of the media scoff at the idea that our rights come from God. And so we put together this special presentation. You'll see some familiar faces and we want to go ahead and run this for you. And we'll hope you enjoy this and we'll be back after this video.
6: Our rights come from God, not from the Constitution, or legislation, or a petition, or anywhere else. This isn't a fringe idea, it's a foundational belief put on paper 250 years ago in America's Declaration of Independence, endowed by their Creator with certain unalienable rights. Jefferson wrote it, and it is one of the most iconic, recognizable, and powerful sentences in the world. So why then does it seem that so many people in America today don't agree with it, or at least don't understand it?
7: The notion that rights don't come from laws and don't come from the government, but come from the Creator, that's what the Iranian government believes. It's a theocratic regime that bases its rule on Shia law, and target Sunnis, Baha'is, Jews, Christians, and other religious minorities. And they do it because they believe that they understand what natural rights are from their creator.
8: Those voices have sought to distort the self-evident truth that we know so well, that our founders boldly proclaimed in the Declaration, that our rights do not derive from the government. They come from you, our Creator and Heavenly Father.
9: Is this him putting God over the Declaration of Independence?
7: So the statement that our rights do not come from our laws or our governments is extremely troubling.
5: Politicians like Senator Kaine, who ran for vice president just 10 years ago, and journalist Katie Turr, who has a national news platform, probably wouldn't take such positions if their opinions were on the fringe of culture or unpopular. Because political discourse is, generally, a reflection of the values and beliefs of the culture it represents. But do people really believe our rights come from somewhere other than God? Just how popular is that viewpoint? We decided to send our team to ask just that.
10: The Bill of Rights in the Constitution. I think just being a basic human should be where our rights come from.
11: Our founding fathers.
12: The people.
13: I think the Constitution.
14: Beginning in England in the Magna Carta, that was a good start.
15: The Constitution, the Bill of Rights.
16: The history of people making mistakes and realizing what we need as a society.
17: The law of the land, so I think it comes from the Constitution, you know, things of that nature, so sure.
5: That's a harsh reminder of how important it is to pass down the biblical values that are enshrined in our founding documents. The ACLJ still believes, no matter what culture may say, our rights come only from our Creator.
18: What the government does is ensures that the rights that we are endowed with by God are enforced, meaning we are human beings who are put on this earth and created by a higher power. And whether you're a Christian or you're a Muslim or you're a Jew, it doesn't matter, right? God is the reason why we're here, to exist on this earth, to do good, and to make our fellow man better. And I think that's very, very important. And our founders were very intentional about that, right? They wanted to make sure that everyone understood that our country was probably the first country in the history of Earth to sort of reverse that and say that human beings have free will that is endowed to them by God, and it is the government's job to make sure that it is creating a society where those rights are able to be expressed by every single one of the citizens. And when you look at sort of the ways in which our country is failing, I think a lot of it can be linked directly back to a straying from faith and a straying from the idea that being faithful and trusting that your life is in the hands of a higher power and trusting that our government was created under the auspices of the same higher power, it doesn't mean that I have to disrespect somebody for being an atheist. But it does mean that we have a government that was created to ensure that an atheist's rights are equal to that of a Christian or a Jew or of a Muslim. And so faithfulness doesn't know a specific creed, but our government was so smart to use the basis of the Christian faith in order to make sure that everyone's rights, particularly their rights to worship and their rights to speak, were always going to be protected at all costs. I mean, there's a reason why it's our First Amendment, and the reason why it is our First Amendment is because it's the most important one for building a proper society. Every single word that you find in the Constitution and in our founding documents can be applied to all the new technological changes and things that happen in society, but they all get back to those founding Christian principles that they said were the best way for a society to govern itself. And it doesn't mean you have to be Christian, like I said before, but it does mean that those guiding principles should be guiding all the decisions that are being made in every single legislature across this country. And I think that's what's so genius, is it gives the kind of wiggle room for our laws to change, but for our founding principles to remain rock solid and to never change.
6: At the end of the day, it doesn't matter what we believe about the origins of our rights if we aren't willing to defend them. You see, if our rights indeed come from God and are recognized in our laws and constitution, then it's our responsibility to make sure they're exercised freely and enforced as written. Because history teaches us that our constitution is only as powerful as the people and efforts to uphold it. It's why when a street preacher legally comes under attack in Chicago for practicing his First Amendment rights, the ACLJ jumps into action. We aren't just defending that preacher, we're defending his right and ensuring it can be freely applied and exercised by all Americans. Otherwise, that God-given right is trampled and destroyed. At the Constitutional Convention in Philadelphia, Benjamin Franklin famously called America a republic, if you can keep it. Now, 2.5 centuries later, the ACLJ remains dedicated to keeping our beautiful constitutional republic and all our rights as one nation under God.
1: Welcome back. Sure, you may have heard me say is that the end. I was making sure it was the end. Phone lines are open for you at 1-800-684-3110. 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So whether you're listening at 12 to 1 p.m. Eastern time, or you're listening sometime later on, or watching sometime later on, I want you to be a part of the full show. 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We're going to take some calls coming up. We'll be here by Jeff Balaban also. Packed back half coming right up.
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19: Hi, I'm Dave Straub, and thanks for joining us this afternoon. 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
20: With SRN News, I'm Bob Agnew in Washington. The U.S. is talking about warmer economic ties with Ukraine. The president today talking with President Zelensky at the NATO summit ongoing in Turkey. The president also said that they're talking about a number of issues that might shore up an end to the war. He says he believes that President Zelensky is ready to make a deal to help make that happen. Also at SRNnews.com, the president announcing that the U.S. will license its Patriot air defense systems to be made overseas for Ukraine. That comes as a significant boost for Ukraine, which has been in a prolonged conflict, of course, with Russia. And the president warned Iran that the U.S. was preparing for another night of strikes. It came just hours after he said the ceasefire was over. That's because of more Iranian attacks on American military sites in the Gulf. The president threatening on Wednesday to strike Iran's civilian infrastructure, including electric and desalinization plants. This is SRN News. Here's Rich Thomason now with a midday Wall Street Business Report.
21: Wall Street tumbles as oil prices surge following the latest exchange of fire between the U.S. and Iran and President Trump's declaration that the ceasefire is over. The price of Brent crude, the international standard, jumped $3.94 to $78.10 per barrel. U.S. benchmark crude surged $3.60 to $74.04 per barrel. Shares of ExxonMobil, ConocoPhillips, and Chevron all rose close to 2% pre-market, while Delta, United, American, and other airlines' shares fell between 2% and 4%. Big tech lost some ground in today's early going after Apple lost its attempt to overturn a European Union ruling, designating it an online gatekeeper subject to the strictest requirements of the European Union's Digital Markets Act. For the Wall Street Business Report, I'm Rich Thomason.
20: Breaking news at townhall.com. Police in Arizona say a toddler pulled from a backyard pool was declared dead at a hospital earlier this year, only to be found alive hours later.
0: First responders were dispatched to a home in a Phoenix suburb in response to a possible drowning in February. An 18-month-old boy was taken to Mercy Gilbert Medical Center, where a doctor pronounced him dead. But about 5 hours later, police were notified that the child was found breathing in a room that serves as the hospital morgue. Newly released police records also reveal two Gilbert police officers saw possible signs of life multiple times. Now, police in Gilbert are recommending criminal neglect charges against the boy's parents. I'm Marcela Sanchez.
20: Prince Harry's final lawsuit against the British tabloids has ended in defeat. Judge ruled today that Harry failed to prove his privacy invasion claims against the publisher of the Daily Mail. More on these stories at townhall.com.
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25: Thank you once again for tuning in to Cherishing Scripture Radio. This is Pastor Brad Bailey from the Brandon Baptist Tabernacle in Brandon, Florida. And today we are continuing our thoughts out of the 58th Psalm, a very practical word on who judges the judges. And this passage of Scripture is referring to those judges that we are so familiar with in today's society. These are people who take sides before they know the true story. These are people who are hasty with their judgment. These are people who will make a judgment based on a social media post rather than finding the facts of a situation. Now, you understand all of these things are forbidden, but it has not stopped the people of our world from making hasty judgments. So David was a victim of this, and in his experience, he learned that the only thing that can be done is to turn those people over to God. That's what Psalm 58 is about. Today we're looking at that once again. It's very practical, but also very confrontational. So get your copy of God's Word, turn with us there. I'll just remind you quickly that you can find these messages. They are archived online. When you visit BrandonBaptistTabernacle.com, you can click on the sermons, go to the book of Psalms, go down to the 58th Psalm, and there you'll have the full sermon uninterrupted. 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And once again, that's BrandonBaptistTabernacle.com. So join us in Psalm 58 again as we talk about judging the judges.
26: And in David's experience, he said, Lord, this was his confidence. He said, Lord, you are the ultimate judge, and you, Lord, are going to one day judge the judges. So, Lord, when you do that, I have some recommendations. That's what David is saying here. The first thing, if you're a note taker, that I want you to write down is in verses 1 through 5, he talks about the wrong they do. The wrong. Now, he asks a couple of questions. Look at verse 1. Do ye indeed, emphasis on that word, do you indeed speak righteousness, O congregation? In other words, is what you're saying entirely true? No exaggeration, just the righteous truth. Second question, verse 1. Do ye judge uprightly, O ye sons of men? So there are two things I notice in verse number 1. There are, first of all, some questions asked. And second of all, there are some questions answered. Now, you know from David's experience the answer to those two questions. Are they speaking entirely righteous? No. Are they judging uprightly? No. Now, watch what David says, verse 2. Yea, in heart, what does he say? You work wickedness. Church, do y'all believe that God sees your heart? Y'all believe that? So, you may be speaking lies, or you may even be speaking some version of the truth, but But if your heart is not where it needs to be, verse number 2 says, God sees that. Notice again, yea, in heart ye work wickedness, ye weigh the violence of your hands in the earth. So they're not just in heart wicked, they are in acts wicked. They're violent in the earth. Verse 3, he says, the wicked are estranged from the womb. They are wicked by nature. They were born wicked. How long does it take for a person to become a sinner after birth? Friend, they are a sinner at birth. David said later in Psalm 50, earlier in Psalm 51, he said, in sin did my mother conceive me. Every woman who bears a child brings another sinner into the earth. So they are, verse 3, estranged from the womb. He says, they go astray as soon as they be born. What's the first sin that every person commits? Verse 3, they lie. You've seen a baby lie. You say, oh, no. How can a baby lie if they can't even speak? Oh, you've seen those babies that are twitching and screaming like something's biting them, or some baby pin has been stuck in their thigh and they're twitching and screaming and yelling and carrying on. And their mother rushes in and picks them up, and then they just calm straight down like nothing ever happened. Little liars. Isn't that right? Y'all's babies lied. Notice what he says in verse 5. He says, verse number 4. He not only talks about them like they're liars from the womb, but in verse 4 he says, their poison is like the poison of a serpent. Now, where does a serpent's poison come from? Its tail? It comes from its mouth, its tongue, its fangs. Isn't that correct? So he says, here's the illustration. He's continuing it forward. He said, they started lying when they were infants. And then he said, they continue their poison. Verse 4 is like the poison of a serpent. They are like, notice this, the deaf adder that stoppeth her ear. Now, y'all seen Indiana Jones, and y'all seen these movies where there'll be some Middle Eastern person with a flute or with some sort of a wind instrument, and they're charming the cobra. Have you seen the cobra with its hood unveiled, and the cobra is swaying back and forth, and here's this fool dangerously close to the face of the cobra, but he's not afraid because what? He has mesmerized, he has charmed the cobra. So now he says here in verse number 4, these cobras can't be charmed. They are like deaf cobras. They stop their ear. So normally, when the Word of God would mitigate your lying spirit, normally when the Word of God, do you respect that? Do you respect that God's Word should control us? And so he says, normally when the Word of God would tame you, normally when the Word of God would mitigate your lying spirit, he says, these people, even the Word of God, will not charm them. Do you see that, church? He says in verse 5, to continue the thought of the wrong that they do, he says, they will not hearken to the voice of charmers, charming never so wisely. You can be as skilled a snake charmer as ever has existed in the world, but the wicked cannot be tamed. Do you see that? Do you ever find yourself shocked at what people can say? The poison that comes out of their tongue, the poison that issues out. You ever find yourself thinking, how in the world can a person even claim to be a Christian? How can they even claim to be human with some of the awful things that they've said? So he talks about the wrong they do. Now it's time to pray for them. And notice what David says. There's a second thought here. He speaks not only of the wrong that they do. That's verses 1 through 5. Do y'all have a grasp on that? Are we all on the same page? Now in verses 6, 7, 8, and 9, he speaks of the wrath they deserve. The wrath. Now here are his suggestions. And you say, this sounds... If you look at what happens between 6, 7, 8, 9, you may say, wow, David's being very harsh. Well, maybe you've never been hurt. Can I pause a minute? Maybe you've never been hurt. Let's look at David's suggestions. Now, I want to preempt these comments by saying this. He asked God to break their teeth. He didn't say, I'm going to break their teeth for you, Lord. He says, Lord, I'm suggesting that you break their teeth. Now, are we talking about a physical altercation here? No, because the weapons of God's warfare are not carnal. We do not accomplish the will of God with our fists or with our weapons, earthly speaking. What's he talking about here? Look at the verse 6. First suggestion, break their teeth, O God, in their mouth. Break out the great teeth in the Septuagint. That word is megas, the big teeth. Break out the great teeth of the, what? Young lions, O Lord. Let me tell you something early here. He is talking about young people who talk too much. Young lions. Now here's the suggestion that he makes. Break their teeth. A lion without teeth is kind of like a big kitten. How do you disarm a lion? If you break out their teeth, you have effectively shut down everything about them that needs to be feared. So he uses that illustration and makes a suggestion to God, Lord, disarm the lions. They're never going to stop being lions, but lions without teeth are nowhere near as dreadful. Do you see what he says now? Now, stay in that frame of thought, because he takes us to a second illustration. In verse 7, watch what he says. Let them melt away as waters which run continually. Let them melt away as waters which run continually. The second thing he says, not only am I asking for lions without teeth, I am asking for a stream without water. What is a stream without water? You want to hear my answer? It's the same thing as a lion without teeth. It's harmless. Listen, God may not take your enemies completely out of your life, but he can take the teeth out of the lion. And he can take the water out of the river. You understand? Now, he's not done. Don't y'all agree the genius of David is on display here? He says, thirdly, verse 6, make them as lions without teeth. Verse 7, make them as streams without water. Continue in verse 7, make them as bows without arrows. What is that? A bow without an arrow is essentially worthless. So watch this. God may not delete your enemies, but he will take the teeth out of the lion. He can take the teeth out of the lion. He can take the rivers and dry them up. He can take the arrows away from the bow hunter. Notice in verse 7, when he bendeth his bow to shoot his arrows, what does it say? Let them be cut in pieces. So here's your enemy. He's drawn down his archer's bow. And it's as if God comes along with a strong blade and cuts the arrow into little tiny pieces before it can be fired. God, I'm asking you, take the teeth out of the lion. Take the water out of the river. Take the bows out of the arrow. He's not finished. Look at verse 8. You get this. You live in Florida. A snail which melteth. Now, there's not much harmful about a snail except that trail of slime. And I know some people, that is their goal is just to leave a trail of, they can't kill, a snail may not be able to kill you, but it'll leave a trail of slime.
25: Close there today. What a practical word from the 58th Psalm, straight from the hands of David as he took the ink and the quill in hand and he wrote out his burden. He had been judged. He had been harshly judged by those who did not know the story, were not familiar with the details, but nonetheless, they could not resist the very carnal impulse of making a judgment based on partial information. Once again, this is Pastor Brad Bailey from the Brandon Baptist Tabernacle in Brandon, Florida. I have two admonitions as we close our broadcast today. Number one, don't be hasty in judgment. That's carnal. That is damaging. It is not going to serve the purpose of the cross of the kingdom of God. 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Only God can take care of those words that have been spoken. 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
9: When Abraham Lincoln was elected president in 1860, America stood on the edge of collapse. Over the next 4 years, the Civil War claimed more than 700,000 lives and tested whether our republic could endure. As the war drew to a close, Lincoln looked beyond victory. He looked toward healing. In his second inaugural address, he challenged the nation, "Let us strive on to bind up the nation's wounds, to achieve and cherish a just and lasting peace." Lincoln understood that preserving the greatest experiment in self-government required more than winning a war. It required the character to restore what had been broken. More than 160 years later, America still faces division. The question is not whether we'll disagree. The question is whether we still have the wisdom and the character to heal together.
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11: Welcome to Bible Q&A with John MacArthur. Thanks for listening today. Meek, tender, merciful, never angry. Well, that's often the picture folks have of Jesus Christ. And while Jesus was full of compassion, love, and mercy, he was not mild-mannered, and he did express anger. John, perhaps the best-known example of Jesus' righteous anger is recorded in John 2, 13-17. There, Jesus made a whip and drove out the merchants with their livestock and drove out the money changers, pouring out their coins and overturning their tables. John, what was it about this temple scene that angered Jesus so much?
27: Whenever the holiness of God is at stake, whenever the worship of God is at stake, Jesus goes into action. What angered Jesus most was false religion, misrepresentation of God, misrepresentation of himself, of the work of the Holy Spirit, misrepresentation of Scripture, deceptive, false, lying religion. infuriated Jesus, and it should. He was kind to the masses. He was compassionate to the people without a shepherd, but he did not show compassion to the false shepherds. He labeled them as sons of hell who produce more sons of hell by their false religion. Jesus' action in the temple was divine judgment on a false system of religion. We have to understand that. While we are compassionate toward those who don't know the Lord, we are fiercely aggressive in pointing out the errors of deceptive and false and damning religion.
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5: 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I'm Jonathan McKee, author of Parenting Generation Screen, with Plugged In by Focus on the Family.
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19: 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Coming up in just 30 minutes is Turning Point with David Jeremiah right here on Faith Talk Tampa.
6: With SRN News, I'm Bob Agnew in Washington. President Trump says he's closing the door on the memo of understanding with Iran.
13: President Trump says the MOU with Iran has collapsed.
14: To me, I think it's over. I don't want to deal with them anymore. They're scum. You know what scum is? They're scum. They're sick people. They're led by sick people. And if they had a nuclear weapon, they'd use it. As far as I'm concerned, it's over. I'll speak to our negotiators. They want to negotiate. They're good people. As far as I'm concerned, it's over.
13: The president says Iran's actions have left little room for the agreement to continue. Willie Nelson, Washington.
6: Commenting on the issue with Iran at the NATO summit today, the president noted that former President Obama tried and failed really to negotiate much movement from Iran by giving them money.
14: And they took all of the cash from Virginia, Maryland, and D.C. banks. They had no money. They took every ounce of cash, put it in, flew it to Iran, and gave them the money. I wonder what these guys thought of when the door opened and cash fell out of this big plane, beautiful plane.
20: Meanwhile, the president not only threatening more airstrikes against Iran, he also threatened to target the civilian infrastructure, including electric and desalination plants, and to seize Karg Island with its oil infrastructure. If you think it costs a lot to fill your tank these days, consider the plight of the major airlines as they try to keep flying.
0: U.S. Airlines spent $6.66 billion on jet fuel in May, an 84% increase from the previous year. It was the second month in a row with fuel costs exceeding $6 billion, following April's $6.47 billion. The latest government figures indicate the rise is mainly due to pricier jet fuel, as consumption in May was slightly lower than a year ago. The average price per gallon, $4.09. Rich Thomason reporting.
20: And it's been slow going on Wall Street as investors worry about rising tensions with Iran. Right now, the Dow is down by 650 points. This is SRN News. A new study takes a look at the felt needs of pastors as they go through the troubles, various troubles they face trying to lead their flocks. Here's correspondent Michael Harrington.
1: According to a new study from the Barna Group, clergymen facing burnout most want to find more time for personal spiritual practices. The second most common cure that pastors long for is just some time off, a vacation, or maybe a long weekend. Others would like to see somebody else in the congregation lift a few responsibilities off their shoulders. Barna finds a lot of American clergymen are worried about their mental and physical health. Michael Harrington reporting.
20: The Egyptian government has announced the discovery of a well-preserved Byzantine-era residential city in the western desert. The Tourism and Antiquities Ministry says the city contains many buildings and writings that testify to the firm grip that Christianity had on the region in the 4th and 5th centuries A.D. This is SRN News. This AI program in the state of Utah has sparked a vigorous debate. Keith Peters reports.
12: That debate is about the role of the technology in healthcare. Utah is the first state in the nation to allow AI to renew prescriptions for patients. Previously, that role had always been reserved for doctors and other medically licensed professionals. Technically, state and federal laws don't allow AI programs to handle prescriptions, but officials in Utah have waived those requirements for Doctronic, maker of the AI chatbot that converses with patients and can send refill orders to their pharmacy. The Federal Food and Drug Administration has signaled it doesn't plan to intervene. Keith Peters, Washington.
20: It's going to cost you more to mail a letter soon. The U.S. Postal Service is once again raising the price of forever stamps at other postal rates. On Monday, the stamps will increase in price by 4 pennies and will now cost 82 cents each. More on these stories at srnnews.com.
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17: 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So be careful what you ask for, because you may not understand the price of what you're asking for. 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

this is part 5 of my series, You're Closer Than You Think. God already told me this is a book, so I'm working on that. You're Closer Than You Think. This message is entitled, It's in the House. It's in the House. Okay, let's do a quick review. God is not going to ask you to do what he has not equipped you for. God is not going to ask you to do something outside of your ability to perform it. God will never ask you to do something that he has not empowered you to do. God will not ask you to do something he doesn't already know the end of. We have to remind ourselves we are just vessels being used by God. Let's do a quick review for who you are. You have to know who you are, because the world will try to tell you who you are. But we have to know what the word says about us. This is Genesis 1:26. We're going to read together. Say, read, neighbor. Let's go. Then God said, let us, Father, Son, Holy Spirit, make man in our image and our likeness, not physical, but spiritual personality, moral likeness, and let them have complete authority. Say, neighbor, I don't know if you read that, but the Bible says, I am made in God's image and God's likeness. So that means I'm special. Glory to God. Let's go to Psalms 139. Psalms 139, 14. It reads this. I will give thanks and praise to you, for I am fearfully and wonderfully made. Wonderful are your works, and my soul knows it well. Say, neighbor, my middle name is wonderful. Yeah, yeah. Psalms 82 and 6. I'm getting you up. I'm getting your mind right. Praise the Lord. It says this in Psalms 82 and 6. I said you are God's. Indeed, all of you are sons of the Most High. Man, that's what God said about you. Let's see what Jesus says in John 10:34. Now, I am redundant on purpose. Faith comes by hearing. So I want to make sure the word gets so embedded in you that when the world tells you something, you say, no, that's not what the word says. Okay, John 10:34 said this. Jesus answered them, is it not written in your law, I said you are gods, human judges representing God, not divine beings. Everyone say, Jesus said that he calls me a God. That means I represent him on the earth. Say, neighbor, don't get mad. I know I look good, but God did it. Praise God. Okay. I got an announcement I got to make. Say, neighbor, you ready? We have all the money to finish the new building.

0: 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Now, look at your neighbor. Say, neighbor. Say, neighbor. We got all the money. It's just in your pocket. Say, neighbor. Say, neighbor. By faith. Ever say, neighbor, by faith. Now, I'm not lying in church. Everyone say, neighbor, it's in the house. Come on, say, neighbor, it's in the house. Now say, Lord, increase me. Increase me. I thank you, Lord, for increase, promotion, overflow. Lord, give me more than enough. Every kingdom move, before God moved, he moved in the people's lives before. So before God does something big, he has to increase his people. Lord, increase me. Contracts I never saw before. Ideas I never had before. Divine connection, inheritance, breakthroughs, signs, wonders in Jesus' name. Come on, man. God can do it. The neighbor, I decree the biggest contract you've ever seen. I decree the biggest contract you've ever seen is coming now. If you in business, you should be shouting right now. You just need one person. You just need one person. You just need one person. You just need one person. You don't need everybody. You just need one person. One person to favor you. Just one person. Say, neighbor, the king's heart is in God's hands, and he's turning it towards me. Oh, I receive it now in Jesus' name. Amen. Y'all like that, huh? By the way, the Bible says that before the children of Israel crossed over, God said, go to all your neighbors and borrow all their gold and silver. And when they crossed over, the debt was canceled in the flood because the people are dead. That's the gist of it. You can't get no money from a dead person. So when God is about to do something, he has to prosper his people before he asks, so then it's not stressful. So when you ask, say, Lord, increase me. Okay. My mother-in-law said, Jomo, that was a bad joke. I said, no, it's the truth. Everything we need is in the house. That's a fact. Okay, let's jump into the word today. We're teaching from 2 Kings chapter 4. I got a little echo. We're teaching from 2 Kings chapter 4. 2 Kings chapter 4. Y'all ready to read, church? It's only 7 verses, and then we're going to do what God does. Okay, now one of the wives of the man of the sons of the prophets cried out to Elisha for help, saying, your servant, my husband, is dead, and you know that your servant reverently fear the Lord, but the creditor is coming to take my 2 sons to be his slaves in payment on a loan. Okay, let's work this text. First off, the key ingredient in your life that often holds you back is you're afraid to ask. She was not afraid to say, listen, I need help. Okay, so first thing, help. Number 2, she knew where to go to. She went to the man of God. Then she says this. Look what she says. Your servant, my husband. She didn't say, my husband, your servant. would say this in Romans 1:1, I, Paul, a servant of the Lord Jesus Christ and an apostle. Meaning, he will identify you as a greater servant than a husband. Your servant. So now you are responsible to help me. Because that was your servant and you know how he served you. Now he is my husband. But see, what I'm now doing, I'm pulling on the heavenly account. He has sold kingdom seed. And I have a need right now and I'm calling you on it. See, when you're righteous, the Bible says in Proverbs 28:1, the righteous are bold as lions. When you are righteous, you can come boldly to the throne because you understand. So she says, I need help because see, in those times when you have a debt, you are responsible to pay it. And if you don't pay it within your life, they come for your kids. That's what the law was. So she is coming, saying, number one, he was your servant. Number two, I'm a widow. And number three, you know he was righteous. You got to fix this. Sometimes in your faith walk, you got to go before the throne of God boldly. You know, that's what Hezekiah did when he got a death sentence.
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2: Here to tell you that God created you for purpose. Jeremiah 1:5 says, before you were born, he knew you, approved you, and set you apart for a unique calling. Jeremiah 29:11 says his plans for you brim with peace, hope, and a bright future. I've seen this truth unfold in my own life. 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
3: 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Again, the number is 712-432-0075. 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Again, the access code is 101804. For more information or to leave a prayer request for Dr. Jomo to pray over,

You know, that's what Hezekiah did when he got a death sentence. He turned his face to the Father God. You know my life. You know my story. And the Bible said before the prophet walked out the land, he had to turn back around. Because see, when you have a relationship with God, I heard what you told me, but I'm going to intercede on my own behalf. I'm going to go to the Father on my own behalf. But see, that comes through a relationship. Ooh, see, when you're in trouble, you got to know who to call. See, I know. See, some of us know if you're in trouble, you call your mama. Come on, anybody been in real good trouble? You don't call your daddy. Daddy going to say, why? What happened? Your mama say, get him out. Daddy like, you know what? Stay there for a little while. She knew who to go to. Look what Deuteronomy said. These are the rights of widows. You shall not pervert justice, do a stranger or an orphan, nor seize or impound a widow's garment as security for. So she coming with law. You got to fix this. Okay, 2 Kings 4:2. It says this. Elisha said to her, what? As I read the word, I said, Holy Spirit, bring it to me. You know what he brought to me? 2 chapters before this, he asked the question to Elijah. Before Elijah left, he says, what can I do for you? And then he says, I want a double portion of the anointing on your life. So guess what? The same thing he had to receive is the same thing he... Okay. But how about this? There are people who want your anointing but don't want your pain. She said, I want double what you have. Do you want double the hell? Double the pain? But see, people want your anointing, but they don't want the crushing. People want the oil, but they don't want to go through nothing. People want your business, but they don't want no struggle. They want your money, but they don't want your heartache. See, you don't accidentally become anointed. When God's going to use you, you're going to go through some things. But people often see the glory, don't know the story, don't know the back room that you had to pray and cry and weep, losing friends, losing loved ones. And people say, I want your anointing. You can't pay the price for it. Because see, there's something when God uses you, he first has to crush you. God used his broken vessels. So be careful what you ask for. Because you may not understand the price of what you're asking for. She says, Lord, I need help. He's speaking to Elijah. She says, I need help. Let me go back. Gene, let me go back to 2 Kings 4. That's why if you ever teach, you better know your own scripture all by yourself. Amen. Elijah said to her, what shall I do for you? Notice he didn't say, I can help you with this. It's an open-ended. What shall I do? Because see, that's what Elijah did for him. What shall I do for you? He says, tell me what you have in your house. And she says, your maidservant has nothing in the house except a small jar of olive oil. Okay, let me say it to you, believer. What gift has God already given you that you have not used? What stuff you already have in your house that you have not opened up yet? How many of us got some boxes of stuff we bought we haven't opened up yet? Who has some exercise equipment that now has become a hanger rack? You bought it. Buying it doesn't mean using it. And so we have things that we already have that we don't value because it becomes common to us. He says, what do you already have? What gifts has God given you that you have not used?

0: strength has he given you have not used? Your breakthrough is already in your house. But oftentimes, we don't identify it. Okay, let me help you. Raise your hand if you have kids. Okay. Raise your hand if you ever had kids at your house and a new child comes to your house and wants to play with your child's toy. Isn't it funny that your baby had not played with the toy for a long, long time? Right? New baby come in there, not your baby, but just saw the toy, started playing with the toy. What does your child do? Oh, y'all got the same kids I got too. Meaning, the toy had already been there, but it lost its value. Then someone new comes in, sees the value. There's some stuff in your house that have become so common to you that you see no. And then somebody comes in and say, ooh, you got one of them? You didn't realize how. So what it is, Elijah says, what do you have? Because your breakthrough is already. But oftentimes we minimize it. Married couples, hear me. Familiarity breeds discontent. It also means you lose respect because you see them all the time. The bill keeps getting paid. Food's still on the table. Meaning, if you're not careful, you will not respect what you already have, and you look outside thinking something's better, but don't realize that that's not real grass, that's astroturf. And if you study astroturf, all the athletes get injured, they get injured on astroturf. Oh, that's a whole nother sermon. Stay here, focus, Jomo. Familiarity breeds disrespect. Okay, so this, who you don't honor, you don't respect. And who you don't respect, you cannot receive from. Break it down slow. Once I lose honor, I've lost respect. And once I lose respect, I cannot receive anymore. That's why I tell people all the time, I said, don't come to this church if you don't respect me. I said, because if you don't respect me, you can't get nothing from me. That's the book. You're wasting your time. Go to a place where say you respect the person, because if you don't respect from them, you can't receive from them. That's the book. Because once you lose honor, you don't listen anymore. Y'all know if you ever been in a bad relationship and you don't respect the person no more? Whatever. Because you don't respect them. So you can't. Hallelujah. So here's the key point. This is, I'm changing to Jomo business coach right now, okay? Here's the key. Number one, you first must identify. Everyone say identify. So she identified the oil. Then after you identify, you have to ask yourself the question, have I maximized it? See, there's a lot of things you have in your house that you haven't maximized yet. You have it, but you don't use it to its fullest capacity. There's some gifts you have that you have not maximized. And here's what we do. We say this. Someone says to you, you'd be good at that. He said, no. You're so talented. No, I'm not. You know what? That's a great idea. You should, nah, it's normal. So who is the greatest hater of your plan? You. You. So everyone say identify, maximize, and the last part, monetize. There's something that God has already given you that you can make money with, but you haven't used it yet. One of our members from the first service said, Pastor, your story, your sermon was on point. I met a lady. I said, really? And this is fresh off the hot press. She said, I was looking to buy a house, and I met a lady. And she bought this big old house, cash. I said, for real? She said, Pastor, guess what? Guess what she do? I said, because she was too young. I said, lady, what do you do? She says, I have a YouTube channel. She says, I do makeup by Maria, and I'm Maria. She just bought a house cash in Apollo Beach. And then she asked the father, the husband, what do you do? I'm the cameraman. And all she doing is putting on. And raise your hand in here, ladies, if you ever put on makeup. My point to you, I've told my wife this so many times, but I'm not even talking about it. There are some things that you already do. Who in here makes cakes? Who in here makes cookies? Who in here makes anything? I know y'all new women, new school. I don't do nothing. Here I am. This all you need. No, I need some food too, please.
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10: 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With SRN News, I'm Bob Agnew in Washington. President Trump says he is closing the door on that memo of understanding he had with Iran after Iran repeatedly attacked vessels in the Strait of Hormuz, including U.S. military targets in the region as well. The president said it's over now. He's open to renegotiating only if they put forward some honest negotiators. Other than that, he said that it will be a resumption of hostilities. In fact, the U.S. carried out airstrikes overnight. The president now threatening to strike Iran's civilian infrastructure, including electric and desalinization plants. Speaking in Turkey today, the president spoke about warmer ties economically with Ukraine. He also said that he believes President Zelensky is eager to bring an end to his ongoing war with Russia. Also at SRNnews.com, the International Monetary Fund has modestly downgraded its outlook for the world economy this year, citing the energy shock caused by the war. This is SRN News.
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11: The steady decline of traditional values and the rising intolerance toward Christianity, many would say that we are living in a moral wilderness. Today on Turning Point, Dr. David Jeremiah shows us how God delivered another nation in the wilderness and can do the same for us. 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
12: And you know, this is a wonderful message for those of you who are struggling, feeling kind of lost, malaise about your spiritual life. I have a little saying that I developed during my recovery from this dread disease that I've had. And it goes like this: you cannot help what happens to you, but you can make happen what helps you. And one of the things you can make happen is to open the Word of God and let it speak to your life. You can sit around and mope and complain about what's happened, or you can make happen the things that help you. And the thing that we love to do here on Turning Point is bring you information, instruction, motivation, teaching from the Bible that encourages you in the midst of your situation. So today, we're going to talk about how to get through the wilderness. And our text is Exodus chapter 16. That's right, the Old Testament. And we'll study it together for 2 days and find great hope and great help. And before we do that, let me just remind you again that our magazine is available to you if you're not receiving it. 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It is coordinated with what's on the air during the week as you listen to the radio. And so there's a synergism there that's really helpful to you as you follow along. If you're not getting the magazine, all you have to do is ask for it. We'd be happy to put your name on the list and you'll get the next issue as it comes off the press. We're so excited to make this available to you. It's promising for your life. It will add value to you as a person. Here now is part one of How to Get Through the Wilderness.
13: Before his death, Francis Schaeffer, the greatest theologian of our generation, made a statement quite often to the effect that someday we would wake up and find out that the America we once knew was gone. Erwin Lutzer makes this bold statement. He says, the day Francis Schaeffer told us about is here. In his book entitled, Where Do We Go From Here?, Erwin Lutzer says we have crossed an invisible line, and there are no signs that we are capable of turning back. Like a boat caught in the mighty torrent of the Niagara River, we are being swept along in a powerful cultural current that just might put us over the brink. When should we have first noticed that our ship was headed for dangerous waters? Perhaps it's as far back as 1963 when the Supreme Court ruled that it was unconstitutional to pray in our public schools. Or maybe it was 10 years later in 1973 when the infamous Roe versus Wade decision legalized abortion for any reason. These two unmistakable signs, said Erwin Lutzer, tell us that our ship of state was veering off course. And now the precarious stream we have chosen has become a river, and the river has become a flood. Never before in American history has it been more important for the Church of Jesus Christ to be all that it can be than in this particular day, as we live in a society that is becoming increasingly hostile to every value that you and I cherish. It's interesting to ponder and ask ourselves this question. If the men and women who gave their lives for our freedom could see us today, would they believe it was a worthwhile sacrifice? I cannot help but ponder where we are as a people as I read words written by social students like Erwin Lutzer and even some of our secular writers, and realize that most of the moral failure and the erosion of the fabric of our culture has happened during the time when most of us in this room have been alive. It has happened in our lifetime. If we are able to survive all of this, and they write a history of this period, they will not be kind to us. For while we have watched and have been busy about our own things, we have seen systematically our religious freedom little by little attacked and step by step being pared back. We can't put a manger scene in the front yard of a public building anymore. Can't say prayers in our public schools. Most of us have watched over the demise of the public school system, and I say that carefully because I know we have many who teach in the public schools, but they would be here to add evidence upon evidence if we gave them the opportunity. There's some question now as to the value of an education that is being received in some sectors of public education simply because there are so many problems on the campus that there's very little time for education to take place. The media has gone to hell in a handbasket. You can't turn on the TV anymore without being overwhelmed by the filth that comes through. And it's not just on protected channels anymore. It's just about anywhere you might want to see it. It's getting to the place where you're really not sure sometimes whether having a television in your house is perhaps injurious to your own spiritual growth. I'm not here to talk about all these political things. I'm here to tell you that it's kind of scary to see how we have been such poor stewards of that which was given to us by our forefathers. We are in many ways in a wilderness, and sometimes it's hard to know what to do. I mentioned Erwin Lutzer's little book, Where Do We Go From Here? At the end of the book, he has some very encouraging words I just need to lay in here right now so you won't be depressed. He says we need to remember that in the midst of all of this, there are five things that are still pillars that we can build our lives on. God still reigns. The church is still precious. Our mission is still clear. Our focus is still heaven. And our victory is still certain. Amen. In spite of all the rest of it. And if I could add one, it would be this. God's word is still true. Amen. And that's why when we come to church, we bring our Bibles and we don't have any fear to be identified as Bible Christians. We're men and women who are simple enough to believe that what God said is true. And we believe that his word is given to us in written form in this book, and that it is inerrant, and that it is inspired, and that it is ours to study, but most of all, it is ours to pattern our life after. And in the uncertain days of this wilderness experience, it is the one sure thing. We have a sure word from God. And that's why I don't want to tell you anything else when you come here. I want to tell you what God says. Because my opinion is not any better than anybody else's. But God, oh, when God speaks, he's taken his people through the wilderness every time there's been one. Exodus chapter 16, it's the story of another wilderness. It's the story of a wilderness into which God allowed his people Israel to wander. They had been freed miraculously from the Egyptian bondage. God had marvelously undertaken for them through Moses, his leader. Through a series of plagues and confrontations, God brought his people out with a high hand, the scripture says, in victory. And they marched across the barrier that God opened up. And all those who pursued were drowned in the same river over which they had momentarily before crossed. And they're on their way. Of course, you know the story, because they did not believe that they were able to go into the land, and they believed the spies from Kadesh Barnea. They were consigned to a 40-year detour in the wilderness. What most people don't understand about that wilderness, I need to explain to you. It may sound rather similar as you view what's going on in our country today. They had no plan. They had no map. They had absolutely no destiny. They had no purpose. When you talk about them wandering in the wilderness, that's exactly what they did. In fact, I took the time one time to take a map of the wilderness, and based on the geographical locations mentioned in the Old Testament, plot their course. You know what they did? They went around in circles. They wandered in the wilderness. Why? Because the only purpose for them being in the wilderness was not so that they could get somewhere. The wilderness was a detour. They were already on their way to Canaan. The wilderness was a place where they had to go and wait for that generation to die. And what you did in the wilderness was you wandered around in circles and you went to funerals. That's all there was to do. It was a terrible experience for the people of God. And a lot of them who experienced it weren't guilty. There were the children of those who had disobeyed. They didn't understand. And during that time, they faced a lot of problems. And one of the problems they faced in the wilderness is recorded for us in the 16th chapter of the book of Exodus. It says, they sojourned from Elim. And all the congregation of the children of Israel came to the wilderness of Sin, which is between Elim and Sinai, on the 15th day of the second month after they departed from the land of Egypt. Would you please make note of this time reference? 2 months and 16 days after they were freed from Egypt. Watch this now. 2.5 months after they got out of Egypt. Egypt, with all of the slave drivers, with all of the hot brick ovens, with the gathering of the straw, with the beatings and the put-downs by the Egyptians. 2.5 months after God miraculously had set them free, says the scripture. They are now in the wilderness. And the whole congregation of the children of Israel complained against Moses and Aaron in the wilderness. Boy, we don't remember our victories very long, do we? You get a brand new building up and you are so joyous over what happens, and you would think nobody would want to open their mouth and complain about anything for at least 2 or 3 years. I'm sure that's the way it is. But in the Old Testament, they were 2.5 months out of the greatest victory they'd ever known, and they were bellyaching to Moses and Aaron. And this is what they said. They said, oh, that we had died by the hand of the Lord in the land of Egypt, when we sat by the pots of meat and when we ate bread to the full. For you have brought us out into this wilderness to kill this whole assembly with hunger. Now, they remembered only the couple of things about Egypt that were worth remembering, and that is that they did get something to eat every day. They forgot all the rest of it. All they remembered was the little thing that was almost worthwhile. So they're in the wilderness, and they don't know what to do. And what we're going to learn by way of a parable is that what God did for them is what God wants to do for us. And that when you're in a wilderness experience like we are as a country, and like some of you are personally, there are certain things that God does. There are certain ways that God functions. It's good to know how to make it through the wilderness. How many of you here can give a witness today to say that in my life, both before and after as a Christian, I've had a few little wilderness experiences? Anybody beside me been in the wilderness before? What do you do when you're in the wilderness? I want to give you some principles right from this portion of God's Word. Number one, the help you need in the wilderness is not available from man. Isn't that true? What in the world could these people do who were in the wilderness? They didn't have anything to eat. Not too much food grows in the wilderness. Not any stores out there. There was no way for them to find the answer apart from an intervention from God. And the scripture says this is what happened. Verse 4, the Lord said to Moses, behold, I will rain bread from heaven for you, and the people shall go out and gather a certain quota every day, that I may test them whether they will walk in my law or not. And it shall be on the sixth day that they shall prepare what they bring in, and it shall be twice as much as they gather daily. And Moses and Aaron said to all the children of Israel, at evening you shall know that the Lord has brought you up out of the land of Egypt, and in the morning you shall see the glory of the Lord, for he hears your complaints against the Lord. But what are we that you should complain against us? Also Moses said, this shall be seen when the Lord gives you meat to eat in the evening, and in the morning bread to the full. For the Lord hears your complaints which you make against him. And what are we? Your complaints are not against us, but against the Lord. And Moses spoke to Aaron and said, say to all the congregation of the children of Israel, come near before the Lord, for he has heard your complaints. Now this is the story. There wasn't food available from any other source. Their problem was unanswerable as far as man goes. It took a divine intervention. It took God doing something that only God could do, for which only God could get the credit, for them to survive. Could I just stop for a moment before we go on and interpret this passage to tell you that that's really where we are right now as a people, isn't it? I hear all of the stories about what we need to do to right the course of our nation. But every time I hear the supposed formulas, I see the emptiness in all of them. There is really no hope that this country can ever avoid disaster in the direction we're headed unless there is a divine intervention, unless God's people begin to turn back to him as the only source of help, unless there is what we used to call a revival in America. The only potential answer for our problem lies in some kind of a spiritual movement throughout this land that would turn us back to God, not in a superficial way, but in a very deep and abiding and life-changing manner. Everybody's got their ideas how to get through the wilderness. But I'm going to tell you something. The answer that we need for getting through the wilderness is not available from man. It's got to be something that comes from God. What did God do? He did a miracle. There were 2 million people wandering around out there. 600,000 men were told in Numbers 1, 45 and 46. And God, according to the scripture, made sure that every one of them had what they needed every day. I read a commentary that says the manna came from above, but it didn't really come from God. It grew on trees and then fell on the ground. Yes, in the winter and in the summer, in every single part of the wilderness, there was a tree by everybody. And it fed 2 million souls for 40 years, and there never was a bad year. You know what? It takes more faith to believe the interpretation than it does just to believe God's word, doesn't it? Amen? It wasn't growing on trees. The Bible says it came from God. He rained it down after the dew was gone. The manna was on the ground. And now listen to me. Let me see if I can make this real for you. 2 million people. And the scripture says that an omer was to be gathered for every one of those 2 million people every day. An omer of that bread is equal to about 6 pints, I am told. So 2 million times 6 pints equals 12 million pints per day. Now, how much is 12 million pints of manna? Most of us don't have any way to measure that in our finite minds. Let me give you an illustration. Listen up. It would take 10 trains having 30 cars and each car carrying 15 tons for one single day supply to make sure everybody got what they needed to eat. It grew on trees. Over 1 million tons of manna were gathered annually by the Israelites during that 40-year sojourn. Where'd it come from? Let me hear you say this with me out loud. It's good for us to say this out loud. Let's say out loud, God did it. God did it. Amen. That's how it happened. The answer wasn't available from man. The second thing you learn about how to negotiate your way through the wilderness is that the help you need in the wilderness is not attainable without your cooperation. Now, it is true that God did it, and it is true that what we need from God is a divine intervention in our wilderness experience, but it is also true that God wants us to be involved in the process. God delivered the manna to the ground, but the people who were in the family of God had to make a choice, either to stoop down and pick it up and eat it or walk on it. You couldn't get nourishment from manna on the ground. You had to take it and eat it so that its worth could value your soul, your body. And so it is with what God wants to do in the life of this people and in our life. God is wanting to do a miracle in your life, but he does not come uninvited. He will not force his way upon you. There was not one single Israelite who was forced to eat the manna. They voluntarily, willingly went out and collected it, and they made the application of God's miracle to their own life. I cannot help but wonder if God did intervene in our culture, if we are so insensitive to God, if we would really even see what was going on. Would we see God at work if he were at work? Would we understand that he had intervened, that a miracle was happening, so we could do the part we need to do? I can tell you for sure that when you walk through the wilderness, the help you need is not available from man, but it is not attainable without your cooperation. In fact, they had to cooperate in a very specific way, didn't they? Verse 4 says that every day they had to go out and gather their food. And the interesting thing is, some of them didn't listen carefully when Moses explained this. Moses said, you have to go get what you need for the day, then you have to use what you have for that day, and it can't be carried over into the next day. And if you look down at verse 19, you'll see what happened. And Moses said, let no one leave any of this manna until morning. Notwithstanding, they did not heed Moses, and some of them left part of it until the morning, and it bred worms, and it stank. Boy, the Bible is specific, isn't it? And Moses was angry with them. So they gathered it every morning, every man according to his need, and when the sun became hot, it melted. And the interesting thing is, now watch this, you want to know how miraculous was God's intervention? The Old Testament Sabbath laws were still in place. And so every Friday they would go out and they would collect enough manna for Friday and enough manna for Saturday. And though every other day any manna that was kept over for 24 hours went sour, on that particular day, the extra manna that was gathered for Saturday for the Sabbath was kept intact in all of its nourishment value. And then on Sunday, they started the day-by-day gathering again. God did it. Say it again. God did it. I'd need to stop just long enough to tell you that whatever you think the meaning of the manna is, and I'm going to tell you what it means in just a minute, one of the applications is certainly to our own spiritual life, isn't it? I think maybe what God would have me to say to you here right now is that if you think you can come to church on Sunday and get all the manna you need for the week and live off of it from Sunday to Sunday, which some of you do, you're going to have some stinking manna about Wednesday. I'm not being facetious when I say that. What happens to people who just gorge themselves with information and fill up their notebooks and get all the stuff they need to know about who God is and what he does? But then they don't use any of it. You see, the interesting thing about this story is everything they gathered in the morning, they had to eat during the day. Whatever they took, they had to take in. In essence, what the principle is this: we're not only to gather from God in the morning, but we're to apply it throughout the day and come back the next day for fresh manna to keep us going. God doesn't operate a reservoir. God's into relationships. And he wants this to be a daily thing where we walk with him.
12: Amen. Amen. We'll have part two of this tomorrow. I hope you'll join us then. And in between now and then, don't forget to ask for your copy of the book, 100 Bible Verses That Made America. This beautiful volume from Rob Morgan is a special book commemorating our 250th anniversary as a nation and the importance of the Bible in the midst of that history. These short chapters will tell the story of an incident in the past when the Bible made a big difference. If you look through the table of contents, you can't wait to read what's in the book, and I hope you will take the opportunity today to get your copy. All you have to do is send a gift of any size to Turning Point during the month of July and say, please send me the book on the Bible verses, and we'll do it. Thank you so much for helping us. We can't do this without you, and we want to make sure you know we're grateful for your investment. We'll see you tomorrow on this good station. I'm David Jeremiah. Thank you for joining us as we teach the Bible together.
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14: Foundations of Freedom, a look at America's founding principles and the leaders who shaped our nation.
15: When Abraham Lincoln was elected president in 1860, America stood on the edge of collapse. Over the next 4 years, the Civil War claimed more than 700,000 lives and tested whether our republic could endure. As the war drew to a close, Lincoln looked beyond victory. He looked toward healing. In his second inaugural address, he challenged the nation, "Let us strive on to bind up the nation's wounds, to achieve and cherish a just and lasting peace." Lincoln understood that preserving the greatest experiment in self-government required more than winning a war. It required the character to restore what had been broken. More than 160 years later, America still faces division. The question is not whether we'll disagree. The question is whether we still have the wisdom and the character to heal together.
10: With SRN News, I'm Bob Agnew in Washington. President Trump says he is closing the door on that memo of understanding he had with Iran after Iran repeatedly attacked vessels in the Strait of Hormuz, including U.S. military targets in the region as well. The president said it's over now. He's open to renegotiating only if they put forward some honest negotiators. Other than that, he said that it will be a resumption of hostilities. In fact, the U.S. carried out airstrikes overnight, the president now threatening to strike Iran's civilian infrastructure, including electric and desalinization plants. Speaking in Turkey today, the president spoke about warmer ties economically with Ukraine. He also said that he believes President Zelensky is eager to bring an end to his ongoing war with Russia. Also at SRNnews.com, the International Monetary Fund has modestly downgraded its outlook for the world economy this year, citing the energy shock caused by the war. This is SRN News.
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18: The steadfast love of the Lord never ceases. Yes, breath in this life may be stuffed out, but the steadfast love of the Lord never ceases. This is not the final chapter. Even if I die now, I shall not die before the Lord. Eternal life is mine.

He shall not give me over to death. It will not have the victory. And that promise is so good for my heart and my soul when it seems that there is nothing in this world that could offer me anything. But what God is actually offering me is himself. Verse 19, open to me the gates of righteousness that I may enter through them. Now again, if you can hear Jesus saying that, do you sense it? Passover meal. He knows the soldiers are coming. He knows the crucifixion is ahead. And he says to God, open to me the gates of righteousness that I may enter in. But it's not just his words. It's what you and I, by the work of Jesus Christ, who has taken our sin upon himself, who's taken it away as far as the east is from the west, gives us the right to say that we shall stand before the gates of heaven and shall say with the authority of Jesus Christ, open wide the gates of righteousness that I may enter in. And the gates open because of the one who is our helper, our right-hand warrior of God, who opens the gates for us that death itself shall not have the victory. How does he do that? Verse 22, the stone that the builders rejected has become the cornerstone. This is the Lord's doing. It is marvelous in our eyes. This is the day the Lord has made. Let us rejoice and be glad in it. We so often take that last verse to rejoice in creation. But the actual context of the verse is salvation. The stone that the builders rejected, that rock of our salvation, who is Jesus Christ himself, that stone rejected by men has instead become the cornerstone, the foundation of our eternity in the temple of God. So that the Apostle Paul will say what? That Jesus Christ is the cornerstone rejected by men, but on the foundation of the apostles and prophets with Christ Jesus himself, the chief cornerstone, we have access to God. Jesus himself took this verse and applied it to himself, saying he was the stone rejected by men who had become the cornerstone. And so we begin to understand that what God is willing to do for your sake and for my sake is not just to open the gates of righteousness, but do it by the rejection of his son, who would become the foundation of your hope and mine as he took on himself our unrighteousness to open to us the gates of righteousness as we ascend to heaven with no sin, with no stain because of the work of Jesus Christ in our behalf. If you begin to recognize that, you begin to recognize where we go in worship. He has opened the way. He has provided a way that is eternal. What do I do then? Verse 25, we pray. Save us. We pray, O Lord, we pray, give us success, probably better interpreted, victory. Give us your victory. If you really can open the gates of righteousness, if you have a plan beyond this life itself, if you provide a righteousness that's not my own, then God, save me. How does he do that? Verse 26. Blessed is he who comes in the name of the Lord. We bless you from the house of the Lord. Do you recognize those words? Blessed is he who came in the name of the Lord, who comes in the name of the Lord. Here is Jesus descending the Mount of Olives, going into Jerusalem before his crucifixion. And the people expecting an earthly rescue, the Messiah king to come and throw over the Romans, began in ecstasy to throw down palm branches and their cloaks and to say, Hosanna, blessed is he who comes in the name of the Lord. And they praised Jesus as he was coming into town, not recognizing what he would do. At that same time, at the Passover festival, as Jesus is coming down the Mount of Olives into Jerusalem, in order to celebrate the Passover, scholars estimate that roughly 250,000 lambs would also be being driven into the city for the sacrifice of Passover.

0: And out of the 250,000 lambs, God would choose just one to perform his glory. Who was that one lamb? It was Jesus. And that lamb sacrificed for us from before the foundations of the world being laid was the one that God chose. And the response of God's people, no mystery to you now, is verse 27. The Lord is God. He has made his light to shine upon us. Think of Jesus saying the next phrase, bind the festal sacrifice with cords up to the horns of the altar. Even Jesus, as he is celebrating the Passover, is telling the people, telling the disciples, bind the sacrifice to the altar. Perform the festival that God's wrath might pass over and he would deliver his people. And Jesus himself now leads the people, not just with intensity, but to the final purpose of the psalm, even the final purpose of worship, which is ecstasy. We sometimes can forget it, we Presbyterians, we frozen chosen, you know, that worship is not all cognitive. Sometimes it is meant just to release the heart from the troubles and the anchors of the world. Lord, can you just lift me above this for a moment? Can you just let me see the glories of eternity and the steadfast love of the Lord that endures forever, that I can rise above this and in ecstasy praise my God? And it happens. Verse 28, you are my God, and I will give thanks to you. You are my God, I will extol you. Oh, give thanks to the Lord, for he is good. For his steadfast love endures forever. It's what worship is meant to do. It's what the repetition can be about when God leads us by heart as well as by head, that we are somehow lifted beyond ourselves, lifted beyond the moment, and we know the ecstasy of a God who redeems beyond the moment and the trial and the tragedy. In St. Louis this last week, the violence erupted again. Near where Kathy and I have lived, near where we have friends, and we were reminded of a dear friend, the funeral of whose son we attended a few years ago. The son had been involved in gangs and drugs and violence, and by the amazing work of the right arm of God, had been saved. Had acknowledged Jesus as his Savior and had turned from the gangs and the violence and the drugs. And as a result, he was murdered. And at the funeral service of that young man in a church whose tradition is not like ours, in some way a church whose tradition may be more biblical at times, the mother of that child, despite the tragedy, knelt at the casket and raised her hands and said, thank you, Lord. Thank you, Lord. Thank you, Lord. She would not stop saying it. Thank you, Lord. Thank you, Lord. Thank you, Lord, for saving my son. And eternity had transcended the earthly as what she had done by heart as well as by head, had affirmed the steadfast love of the Lord endures forever. This was not the victory over him. This child had a greater victory because the Lord had saved her son by the gift of his son. It is Jesus who has made the way for you and for me so that you and I can truly sing with hearts that rise above the moment. Thank you, Lord, for saving my soul. Thank you, Lord, for making me whole. Thank you, Lord, for giving to me thy great salvation so rich and free. Thank you, Lord, that the steadfast love of the Lord endures forever. Remember that. It is worth repeating.
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7: 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So let me ask you this question. What is it in your life that's keeping you from being one with the Lord Jesus?
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10: This is Shauna on Johnny Erickson Tata Sharing Hope with a few thoughts from Johnny.
11: When I go to see my pain management specialist, Ken always takes me. Dr. Cabaret is a wonderful Christian brother, and so he and my husband have become friends. Well, recently when I went in to see Dr. Cabaret for a checkup, when I was finished, Ken asked the doctor if he'd take a look at his shoulder. My husband's been struggling lately with shoulder pain. Well, Dr. Cabaret quietly examined my husband's shoulder, pressing it and putting it through its range of motion. And while he was doing this, he explained to us how the shoulder is a complex ball and socket joint. In fact, its unique construction makes it the most movable joint in the human body. He told us it consists of three bones, the bone in your upper arm, your scapula, your collarbone. And it's the way these three bones come together through a web of intricate muscles and tendons He said, you know, it's nothing short of miraculous. And that's when Dr. Cabaret added, all glory to God. Isn't it fun to hear a doctor say that? Because only God could design such a complex joint that enables such a wide range of motion. The shoulder joint alone, Dr. Cabaret said, proves there must be a God. Well, in that moment, my heart filled with such joy, and I said out loud, praise the Lord, God's such a genius creator. And all the way home from that office, I was filled with wonder, whispering and ascribing God all the glory I could, simply for the complex anatomy of a single joint in the human body. And I think you understand, it's those moments when you, I don't know, learn something amazing, or you hear something amazing, like a symphony, or you see tiny designs in a lacy little flower, or someone explains how the shoulder is put together, and your heart just fills with praise to God. And to be honest, it's something we can and should do every day. 1 Corinthians 10, verse 31 says, whether you eat or drink, or whatever you do, do all to the glory of God. We can even do a doctor's visit, all to the glory of God. Friend, when we ascribe God glory, we are not making him shine brighter or adding something that he lacks. To glorify God is to delight in him, be happy in him, and reflect on what is already true about him. For instance, that little lesson Dr. Cabaret gave us about the shoulder, most of us might not be inclined to first consider that God designed those bones and muscles. But we can pray that God will open the eyes of our heart so that we can start seeing him in all of life. And oh, the joy of seeing God everywhere. That is when you will find Jesus in the most mundane of things, even eating and drinking. Colossians 3 verse 17 is a great summary here. Whatever you do, whether in word or deed, do all in the name of the Lord Jesus, giving thanks to God the Father through him. So, hey, Shauna, let's sing that song. You know the one?
12: Let's do it.
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0: you. Oh, and when we see the hand of the Lord Jesus in the sight of, oh, a flower-filled meadow or an intricate joint in the human body, we can echo Psalm 86, verse 12. I give thanks to you, O Lord, with my whole heart. I will glorify your name forever. Oh, thanks so much, Johnny, for reminding us of the joy in ascribing God glory for who he is and for what he's done.
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4: With SRN News, I'm Bob Agnew in Washington. President Trump threatened to unleash more military strikes against Iran after saying that the Iranian attacks signaled an end to the ceasefire. Later today, he also said that the most recent exchange of fire with the Islamic Republic did not herald a return to full-scale war. The president is known for sending mixed messages about his next steps. The president has announced the U.S. will license its Patriot air defense systems to be made overseas for Ukraine. That decision comes as a significant boost for Ukraine, which has been in a prolonged conflict with Russia. Oil prices on the rise, partly because of those renewed tensions between the U.S. and Iran. Stock markets dropping worldwide as a result. The S&P 500 fell by 0.3% of its value right out of the gate this morning, and the numbers right now are the Dow down about 568 points, the S&P off by 30. This is SRN News.
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6: The seal of God is a settling into the truth. 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
6: Before we enter into an exposition of this chapter, let me remind you of a couple of things. The book of Revelation is more than mystic symbols, more than cryptic images, more than odd, strange beasts. The very foundation of the book of Revelation is that it is the revelation of Jesus Christ. Do you remember how the book of Revelation starts in Revelation 1, verse 1? It says, the revelation of Jesus Christ, which God gave him to show his servants things which must shortly take place. And he sent and signified it by his angel to his servant John. Now we pause right there. Whose revelation is this? Jesus. Where did he get it? From God. What did God do with it when he gave it to Jesus? And what did Jesus do with it? Jesus then gave it to the angel. And the angel gave it to John. And what does the scripture say John did? Verse 2, who bore witness to the word of God and to the testimony of Jesus Christ and to all things that he saw. So the book of Revelation is a witness of the word of God. It comes directly from the heart of God. And the book of Revelation is a testimony of Jesus Christ. So to understand Revelation, you have to take all of the various symbolic language and let the Word of God explain it, because the book of Revelation is a witness to the Word of God. Also, to understand Revelation, it must be a Christ-centered explanation. Jesus is the beginning and the end of Revelation. In Revelation, he's the Alpha and the Omega. Jesus is the very foundation of the book of Revelation. So all the prophecies of Revelation are anchored in Jesus. Revelation chapter 7, for many people, is one of the most confusing chapters in the book of Revelation. It's only confusing if you approach it through your own eyes of private interpretation. But if you approach it through the eyes of Bible symbolism, it becomes a very rich chapter in Scripture. So if you're following along at home, I invite you to take your Bible and turn to Revelation 7. If you're driving in the car, keep your eyes on the road, my friend, and just listen. The title of this chapter that I would title it would be Understanding God's Seal and the 144,000. Revelation 7, verse 1, we begin. And after these things, I saw four angels standing at the four corners of the earth, holding the four winds of the earth, that the wind should not blow on the earth, on the sea, or on any tree. Now let's look at the symbols that we have here. We have, after these things, four angels standing on the four corners of the earth, holding the four winds of the earth, that the winds would not blow on the earth, the sea, or the tree. What do you notice is repeated again and again and again? Four. Numbers in Revelation are important. When you read about three in Revelation, for example, you read about the Godhead, the Father, Son, and the Holy Spirit. So in the book of Revelation, you have the dragon, the beast, and the false prophet, the counterfeit Trinity. Whatever God has, there's a counterfeit. Three is the number of the Godhead. That's why you have a triple blessing in Revelation. You remember that in Revelation chapter 1. Blessed is he who hears, blessed is he who reads, and blessed are those that keep. That's the blessing of God that comes upon you when you read the book of Revelation, when you listen to the book of Revelation, and when you keep the things that are therein, when you let these prophecies change your life. That's why in Revelation 22, also you take three times it's Jesus says, I come quickly. It's the blessing of the Godhead. The Father says, I'm coming quickly. The Son says, I'm coming quickly. And the Holy Spirit says, I'm coming quickly. You have the counterfeit dragon, beast, and false prophet in the counterfeit Godhead. The number three is always the number of divinity, the Godhead. Now you take number seven, for example. It always represents completeness, the complete redeemed or perfection. You have seven churches, God's plan in church history, seven seals, the perfect revelation of God of what takes place in every age with his church, the pure church, the persecuted church, the compromising church, the dead church. Then you have, of course, in the book of Revelation, the seven spirits, the perfect ministry of the Holy Spirit around the throne of God. You have the seven lamps of fire, the perfect revelation of God through his word to humanity. Seven is always perfection. Three is always divinity. Four. What's four in the book of Revelation? Four is always universality in the book of Revelation. When you read about four, it's always talking about something universal, something worldwide, something international in scope. So John says, I saw four angels. In other words, I saw a universal ring of angels around the world. It's not simply that there are only four angels, but there's a universal ring of angels that are encircling the world. It's exciting for me to know that God has a universal ring of angels. Occasionally, some of the gusts of wind may blow through their fingers. There may be some destruction or chaos or calamity that God allows as his judgments come upon the earth. But he does not allow the full force of satanic fury to come. Now, when you look at winds, let's go back to Jeremiah chapter 49. Psalms, Proverbs, Isaiah, Jeremiah. Jeremiah chapter 49. What do winds represent? In Jeremiah 49, verse 36 and onward, it says, against Elam I will bring four winds. Did we read about four winds in Revelation 7? We did. From the four corners of the earth. What does four represent? Four quarters? Universality. From every direction. And scatter them toward the four winds. There will be no nation where the outcasts of Edom will not go, for I will cause Elam to be dismayed before their enemies and before those who seek their life. I will bring disaster upon them, and I will set my throne in Elam, and I will destroy from there the king and the princes, says the Lord. That's verse 38. And it shall come to pass in the latter days, I'll bring back the captives of Elam. So here God is saying the winds represent destruction, just like a hurricane, tornado, destruction, cyclone, destruction. So four angels are holding back universal destruction from coming upon the earth. And what about these four corners? Well, they're north, south, east, west. They're directions of the compass. The angels hold back the four winds of the earth, the sea, and any, so that it doesn't totally destroy the earth. Then I saw another angel ascending from the east, the Bible says, having the seal of the living God. And he cries with a loud voice to the four angels to whom it was granted to harm the earth and the sea, saying, do not harm the earth and the sea or the trees till we've sealed the servants of God in the foreheads. Now, what about this seal of God in the foreheads? Do you read about anything else in the book of Revelation that's in the forehead? You do. In Revelation 13, it says they receive the mark of the beast in their forehead or in their hand. Why is the seal of God only received in the forehead, and the mark of the beast in the forehead or the hand? The forehead is a symbol of the mind, the forebrain, and God only presents his truth to us and allows us to choose to receive it. Some people receive the mark of the beast in their forehead. That is, they obey because they have been deceived by what the Bible calls the wine of Babylon. The word Babylon in the book of Revelation represents confusion. You remember it's at the Tower of Babel that God confused the languages. So confused religion is mentioned in the book of Revelation as Babylon. In fact, the first four letters, B-A-B-Y, why do you call a baby? Because a baby babbles. It's confusion. And so religious confusion. Wine impacts the forebrain. It impacts conscience, reason, judgment. That is literal wine. So false doctrine, the wine of Babylon, false doctrine of error, confuses people. So they think error is truth and truth is error. So there are some who are deceived. The mark of the beast comes in their forehead. The seal of God, God's truth, comes in the forehead as well. What about the mark of the beast in the forehead or in the hand? The hand is a symbol of coercion. The hand is a symbol of power. And so the mark of the beast can be enforced either in the hand or the forehead. People are either intellectually convinced of the deceptions of the beast power, or they are forced, they are coerced through persecution, through imprisonment. The beast power will force or coerce them. God never forces or coerces, so he only woos, wins, entices by love and truth. So he speaks the truth in love, according to Ephesians chapter 4. And so as the result of that, the seal of God is only in the mind, because he only wants us to freely respond to him. He'll never use the hand of force to inflict us with the pressure to serve him. And he'll never force his will upon us. He'll never coerce us. He says to those angels, don't allow the great time of tribulation to come with the winds blowing of destruction, devastation, disaster everywhere until my people have had a chance in their mind to settle in the truth and to accept the foundation of truth and to wave my flag or banner in these last days. Now here, let's review the symbols. Revelation chapter 7, the four corners of the earth are four points of the compass. You find that throughout the Bible. Daniel 8, verse 8, the four winds represent calamity, destruction, strife, war from every direction. You can read about that too in Daniel 7, verse 2, or Jeremiah 49. A seal always attests the authority of a document. It says, this document has legal authority. A legal seal is placed upon legal documents. A seal in the Bible identifies God's people. A seal is also called a sign or a mark. You might read God's sign, God's mark, God's seal. All those three things, God's sign, God's mark, God's seal. And that's what identifies God's people as a people.
7: 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And now now, back to Pastor Mark Finley.
6: Let's turn to 2 Timothy chapter 2, verse 19, to discover a little bit more about this seal of the living God. And we read here in 2 Timothy chapter 2, Scripture says, "Nevertheless, the solid foundation of God stands, having this seal. The Lord knows those who are His, and let everyone who names the name of Christ depart from iniquity." So the seal attests to who is God's. The seal in the forehead is not a literal seal, but it's rather a settling into the truth of God's word, the truth about Jesus, so deeply, both spiritually and intellectually, so you cannot be moved. That's why it says, "Nevertheless, the solid foundation of God stands, having this seal." So the seal identifies God, who are the Lord's. God will have a seal in the last days, a sign of His creative authority that distinguishes His people in an age of evolution. And this sign will identify them as His. Now, he says in Revelation 4, "Don't allow the great time of tribulation to come until every one of my people have had a chance to accept my grace, respond to my love, and were identified by my sign." Now, isn't that the response of a loving God? You can find this concept in other places in Scripture. For example, in the great sermon on the second coming of Christ, where Jesus talks about wars, rumors of wars, he talks about famines, earthquakes, rising crime and violence, the erosion of the family unit. In Matthew 24, verse 12, Jesus says, "In this gospel the kingdom shall be preached in all the world as a witness to all nations, then the end shall come." In Revelation chapter 14, verse 6, John says, "I saw another angel flying in the middle of heaven, having the everlasting gospel to preach to them that dwell on the earth, to every nation, kindred, tongue, and people." So before the coming of Jesus, Habakkuk 2, verse 14 says, "In the glory of the Lord, the knowledge of the Lord shall cover the earth as waters cover the sea." So before the coming of Jesus, the truth of God's word will go out to the ends of the earth. Men and women and boys and girls who have honest hearts will respond to that truth, and tens of thousands will come to Christ in these last days. But here, the mercy of God is revealed in Revelation chapter 7. The goodness of God is revealed in Revelation 7, and the love of God, because the four angels hold back the winds of strife, the winds of destruction and disaster that are going to blow upon this world until God's people have had a reasonable opportunity to make an eternal decision for His kingdom. Now, he says in Revelation 4 that he won't allow the great time of tribulation to come until every one of my people have had a chance to accept my grace. Revelation 7 talks about the 144,000. Now, I know this subject is controversial. I know it's misunderstood by many in evangelical Christianity. But let's kind of look at it from the perspective of Jesus Christ. Let's look at the 144,000 and identify them based on the characteristics that the Bible gives them. Who are they? Is this 144,000 a literal number? If it is, it's rather strange that out of a planet of over 7 billion people, 8 billion people, that only 144,000 will be saved. It says they're Israelites, they're Jews. Some people believe that these 144,000 are 144,000 Jews that after the tribulation go out and preach the gospel. Well, let's read the Bible for what it says, rather than a book about what the Bible is supposed to say. You know, if you read books about the Bible, or what the Bible is supposed to say, you might get the author's opinion rather than what God's Word says. There are a number of identifying characteristics of these 144,000. We'll just read them, and later you can study them, but we'll read them, and then we'll try to explain it. So whoever these 144,000 are, they stand through the final crisis. We know that the Bible tells us that in Revelation chapter 6, verse 17, and Revelation 7, verse 1. They have the seal of God, Revelation 7, verse 4. They're identified as God's people in the last crisis, Revelation 14, 1. they are with the Lamb. That is, they're anchored in Jesus. They have the Father's name in their forehead. That is the Father's character. The name represents character. The forehead represents the inner recesses of the mind. They stand for God. They sing a new song. It's rather interesting. In one place, it says in Revelation 15 that they sing the song of Moses and the Lamb. When was the song of Moses sung? Before the plagues were poured out on Egypt or after? Before they went through the Red Sea or after? The children of Israel experienced the plagues being poured out on Egypt. They were present when they were poured out. The Egyptians persecuted the Israelites. God poured out the plagues upon the Egyptians to show the falsity and lack of power of all the Egyptian gods and to break the back of the Egyptians' yoke and to allow Israel to go free. Israel was protected through the plagues because the blood of Christ, the sign of his authority, was on the doorposts. They were protected through the plagues, and at the end of the plagues, they sang the song of Moses when they went through the Red Sea because they were miraculously delivered in the last days of Earth's history. God's people will have his sign, his seal of protection. The Holy Spirit will fill their hearts and lives and strengthen them. They'll live through the period of plagues and they will be protected. They'll be God's honor convoy. They'll not be touched by these plagues. At the end of the plagues, in their deliverance, they'll sing like Moses and the children of Israel, a mighty song, and it's a new song. Nobody else can sing it except those who've hung on by faith and have confidence in their Lord in the darkest time of Earth's history. During this period of the plagues, they will be praising God for their deliverance. So who are the 144,000? They stand through the final crisis. They have the seal of God. They have the sign or flag of God, the sign that they were created by him. They worship the Lamb and not the beast. They're with the Lamb and not with the beast. They renounce the dragon. They have the Father's name in their foreheads. They reflect the Father's character and accept his love and grace. They sing a new song, the song of victory. They've gone through the plagues and triumphed. They're virgins. What does that mean, virgins? Remember we studied in our last study that a woman in New Testament represents what? If she's a pure woman, the bride of Christ. A harlot woman in the New Testament represents a church that has drifted away from Christ. These are virgins. They have pure, true doctrines, and they're part of God's true people. They've not gone harloting after the world, but they are part of God's faithful band. They are redeemed from among men. They are the living redeemed when Jesus comes. This is what we've learned about the 144,000. The 144,000 are a group of people who are alive when Jesus comes, who've stood with Christ and for Christ through this last period of tribulation. Then we raise the question about this number, 144,000, and there's something else we're concerned about. The Bible says they're Jews. We need to look momentarily. Look at Revelation 7, verse 4. And I heard the number of those that were sealed, of all the tribes of Israel, that were sealed. So who are these 144,000? Are they Jews? What do you know about Revelation? Revelation is written in what kind of language? Symbolic, that's right. I saw another beast rise up out of the sea. Is it a literal beast? No. The beast has 7 heads and 10 horns. Did you ever see a beast with 7 heads, 10 horns? No. We talk about the winds blowing. We talk about the four corners of the earth. Why does the Bible say that the 144,000 are children of Israel? Who did Jesus say are the true Israelites? Let's take a few moments to explore this. Let's look at John 1, verse 47. Who is a true Israelite? And when did the nation of Israel stop being the exclusive chosen people of God? So Jesus sees Nathanael, and he says to Nathanael, "Behold, an Israelite indeed." Nathanael wasn't an Israelite, but Jesus said, "An Israelite indeed." That's rather fascinating. You are a true Israelite. Why? Because he had an honest heart toward God. Look at Galatians 3, verse 29. Who are the true Israelites of God? If you are Christ's, then you are Abraham's seed and heirs according to the promise. After the death of Jesus, when the veil in the temple was split in two, Israel were no longer God's exclusive chosen people. Now the church or God's people became true Israelites. You're not an Israelite if you have a blood lineage to Abraham, but you are an Israelite if you have the blood of Christ cleansing you from your sins. We today are spiritual Israelites, according to the New Testament. Look at Romans 9, verse 6. Spiritual Israel is the people of God in the last days. Listen to what it says. But it is not the word of God has taken no effect. They are not all of Israel who are Israel. Not all Israelites are Israelites, and not all those who are not Israelites are not Israelites. Did you get that? Not all Israelites are Israelites in the New Testament. That is, not every Jew is a spiritual Israelite believer, and not every believer is not an Israelite. When you come to Christ, you are Abraham's seed and heirs according to the promise. You are a spiritual Israelite. Behold, you are an Israelite indeed. Matthew 23:37-38 says this, O Jerusalem, Jerusalem, the one who kills the prophets and stones those who are sent to her. How often I've wanted to gather your children together as a hen gathers her chickens under her wings, but you're not willing. See, your house is left to you desolate. When Jesus was rejected by the Jewish leaders, the temple was left desolate. Israel then was not God's exclusive people. After the crucifixion of Jesus, the nation of Israel was no longer exclusively God's people. In the New Testament, all who accept Christ, both Jew and Gentile, become his disciples, and they're spiritual Israelites. So who are the 144,000? The 144,000 are spiritual Israelites. They're believers who live through the final tribulation at the end time and are redeemed from the earth. The next thing we need to raise is this. Is the 144,000 a literal number, or is it a symbolic number? If it's a literal number, that's a problem. Why? Because it says there are 12,000 from the tribe of Judah, 12,000 from the tribe of Gad, 12,000 from the tribe of Naphtali. How would you get this 12,000 from every tribe? That's a little confusing. The tribes have intermarried today. The tribes are all mixed. We don't know who's of what tribe. Could it be there's a deeper meaning here?
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6: In the Old Testament, 12 patriarchs represented all of God's faithful people. See, there were 12 patriarchs in the Old Testament. What did they represent? The entire Old Testament believers. In the New Testament, there were 12 disciples. They represented all of God's faithful people. 12 always signifies completeness. If you get 12,000 times 12,000, what do you get? 144,000. It's symbolic representation of the complete number of the redeemed that live through the final tribulation and see Jesus come. Here are people who are totally committed to Jesus Christ in the final end time of church history. Revelation 7 is a call to you and to me to be faithful to Christ. It's a call to be a spiritual Israelite. It's a call to us in our hearts that there is no guile found in our life, no compromise found in us. It's a call in the last days to be a part of this complete number of the redeemed in these end times of Earth's history.
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4: With SRN News, I'm Bob Agnew in Washington. President Trump is threatening to unleash more military strikes against Iran after saying that Iranian attack signaled the end of the ceasefire, that memo of understanding.
11: Iran, they've misbehaved 47 years. They've killed our soldiers, they've killed our people, and they've killed a lot of people all over the Middle East and elsewhere. And the roadside bomb was their preferred, you know, the preferred weapon was by Soleimani, the roadside bomb, where it would explode under a truck. We actually built trucks with fours, steel this thick, and then all they did was they made bigger bombs.
4: Also later, the president said that the most recent exchange of fire with the Islamic Republic did not officially herald a return to full-scale scale war. Also talking today with reporters at the NATO summit, the president said he is nearing a deal with Ukraine's president to increase economic ties and hopefully bring an end to that country's war with Russia.
11: That's all I've done. My whole life I made deals. That's, I guess, becoming president was making a deal, right? It was like a lot of little individual things. In the end, it's making a deal. And that's what I do. And I do it well, and I know when people want to make a deal. I think he wants to make a deal. And I do feel that President Zelensky would like to get back to rebuilding his country as opposed to, you know, having all of this death and destruction.
4: And the president has announced U.S. will license its Patriot air defense systems to be made overseas. Concerns in Washington and around the country for the health of one of the nation's top Republicans.
12: Senator McConnell has been in the hospital now for more than 3 weeks since June 14th. The exact reason not disclosed by his office. However, McConnell's staff has said he continues to improve. McConnell has also spoken by phone with other senators, including Majority Leader John Thune and Senator John Barrasso. McConnell, who is 84, has had a history of health issues, including triple bypass surgery back in 2003.
4: That's Laura Winters, and this is SRN News. The world's biggest countries engaging in religious persecution. Correspondent Michael Harrington reporting.
13: There are over 8 billion people living on this planet, and nearly 3 billion of them reside in China and India. Sadly, according to a wide-ranging survey by the Pew Research Center, religious freedom is largely non-existent in both those nations, and Christians are the most common victims. In China, the government is determined to rid itself of Christians, while in India, local radical Hindus are the ones trying to kill believers or run them out of the country altogether. Michael Harrington reporting.
4: Studies indicate young women are embracing the LGBT lifestyle more than any young men. In recent polls, Gallup found that LGBT identification has more than doubled since 2012, with especially high rates among Gen Z women. Those between the ages of 18 and 29 in 2023, 29% of Gen Z women identified as gay or lesbian. This is SRN News. It's been a struggle so far on Wall Street, compliments of higher oil prices. They're rising and stock markets along with them been dropping worldwide after President Trump raised doubts that the temporary truce in the war with Iran had much hope in the near run. He says that memo of understanding is essentially over after Iran launched a number of attacks. New York City Mayor Democrat Zohran Mamdani joining the other prominent leaders in the party and calling for Graham Plattner to withdraw from the Senate race in light of the new allegations of sexual assault, ones that Plattner continues to deny. A stamp is going to cost a little bit more starting next week. The U.S. Postal Service is once again raising the price of forever stamps and other postal rates. On Monday, the stamps increased by 4 pennies up to 82 cents per stamp. You'll find more of these stories at srnnews.com. 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

Happy Wednesday to you. I'm Bill Bunkley, and I'm the host of the Bill Bunkley Show here on Salem Radio. 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Reminding you that this is a two-way conversation if you choose to take me up on that. And what that means is if you would like to join the conversation about some of the topics we may be discussing today, you can give us a call. Our studio lines are open, and that number is good all over the United States of America. That's toll-free at 877-943-9673. That's 877-943-9673. Well, we're trucking through the summer. In a few days, we'll be halfway through the summer. I hope that your summer activities are coming together. I know we are trying to finalize some plans to get out of here for a vacation in the next week or two. And I know many of you are doing the same, and some of you may be tuning in because you're just doing a little bit of a channel surf this afternoon. Well, we've been on the air here with the Bill Bunkley Show for more than 20 years, and the show is all about conservatism. The show is all about a Christian worldview. Now, my Christian worldview comes first, and my conservatism that really just sort of fits right in with my Christian worldview, that is the platform from which I speak from each and every afternoon. Now, you don't have to be a Christ follower. You don't have to be a conservative to listen in and to get something out of our show. We talk about some of the top topics of the day, and even if you disagree with me, most of the time people are real busy and they don't have a chance to plug in, so just tuning in is going to give you an opportunity to maybe learn something that you didn't know. Even you might disagree with my point of view on that, but nonetheless, we take pride in educating all comers when we get together each and every afternoon for this briefing. Well, before we talk about what I think is an absolute fed-up Donald Trump, of which I would say, Donald, it's about time. But first, had a great time last night. We finished up the show yesterday, and Mrs. Bunkley came by the station here in the West Shore area, and we hopped on the Howard Franklin and went over to Tropicana Field, because the Bronx Bombers are in town. And so far, they've played two games in this series. The first game was taken by the Yankees, last night's game. What a great game. I mean, a lot of action on both sides. Three home runs by the New York Yankees, three home runs by the Tampa Bay Rays. And the Rays were able to outlast them, even though the Yankees out-hit them. And so the Rays had a great win last night. It was a great crowd. But it's kind of amazing when the Yankees come in town, because we were in Section 101, just a little bit, you know, a few feet from being right behind home plate. And if I look to my right to go down the first baseline, man, it was chock full of Tampa Bay Rays fans, a lot of kids because they're out on vacation. I know there's a lot of people that are visiting, and, you know, they'll go to the theme parks. They'll come over here and hit the beautiful Gulf of America. A lot of them will take in a baseball game. But boy, oh boy, when I looked to my left last night, it looked like I was in Yankee Stadium. The following that the Yankees have here in Tampa is absolutely incredible.
And of course, we welcome that. A lot of them are actually residents. Some of them are also spending summer vacation. But if the Yankees are going to be playing a game, you take teams like the Yankees, the Boston Red Sox. I mean, those teams, what they say, they travel well. And that is the following of their fans. I mean, you know, decades and decades and decades and decades and decades of history. You know, family experiences that have been passed down three or four generations. And now as the kids who used to go to the ballpark with their parents are now, some of them are parents, some of them are grandparents, some of them are retiring. And by the way, they absolutely want to retire in Florida. That is, I just stipulate that. I mean, that's just the deal. But it is a little interesting sometime when the cheering section gets going, because sometimes the Yankee fans can be a little bit louder and more vocal than the Rays, and sometimes it feels like that home field advantage as far as the crowd noise. Every now and then, it seems like it might tip to the side of the Yankees. But nonetheless, what a great option and opportunity to be able to go to a Major League Baseball game, to be able to go to a Major League Hockey game. Wasn't too long ago where people would laugh at you if someone said, hey, we're going to put a hockey arena in Tampa, Florida. A hockey, an ice hockey arena in Tampa, Florida. Well, obviously, you know now the engineering, one of the many things, including refrigeration, including just the development of the refrigerator where you didn't have your ice delivered every day, and now we have freezers, and now they figured out the technology to keep the ice cold. Inside the Lightning Arena. And then you got the Buccaneers. You've got the Tampa Bay Rowdies. And so much to do, not to mention all of, and I know it's kind of warm right now, but this would be a time to get out and visit a lot of our state parks. And sometimes it's best if you get up and you're an early riser, you get out to the park early and kind of wrap it up by 12 or 1, or maybe you'll get out there about 2 or 3 o'clock. A lot of parks will not close until sunset. Now that's about 8:30. So you can plan your days where you're not dealing with all that heat. But it just struck me, you know, last night and today, all the things that we take for granted right here in Central Florida, that many people around the country do not live in a proximity to be able to partake of. So get out and get around and have some fun. It's summertime. Not going to be long before the middle of August rolls around. We're probably just, you know, a handful of days of being, you know, a month away from the end of public schools and their graduation rate. So that's something

0: Declaration of Independence. And I want to tell you, it is a great book of scholarship. It is very, very comprehensive. And it's very much focused on the text, word by word, of the Declaration of Independence. Because that Declaration of Independence is America's founding charter. And it has just been released. And I'm excited about it because maybe you need to get reacquainted with the actual words and the intent of the Declaration of Independence. And to understand a little bit more about the times that it was written and the language that was used by the founding fathers. And so we're just going to do what we do. We'll have a little book interview coming up in the next hour. And most of the time, I will again today, I don't bring you books that I would not recommend. And the other thing about summertime, I hope I've got about 3 books that I'm cranking along in right now. I hope that you have a book that you're reading. And I must say, I'm not one to download a book on a pad. I'm old-fashioned enough to where I like to hold a book. Sometimes I like to flip back and look at the cover while I'm reading the book or if there's illustrations. So another thing you might do in between heading out to the parks, the ballparks, is pick up a good book. Well, when I come back, I didn't think President Trump was going to take action this soon. But boy, oh boy, it sounds like me. He's really had enough with Iran. But is he? Let's explore that in a moment. I'm Bill Bunkley. This is The Briefing. I'll be right back.
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5: When Abraham Lincoln was elected president in 1860, America stood on the edge of collapse. Over the next 4 years, the Civil War claimed more than 700,000 lives and tested whether our republic could endure. As the war drew to a close, Lincoln looked beyond victory. He looked toward healing. In his second inaugural address, he challenged the nation, "Let us strive on to bind up the nation's wounds, to achieve and cherish a just and lasting peace." Lincoln understood that preserving the greatest experiment in self-government required more than winning a war. It required the character to restore what had been broken. More than 160 years later, America still faces division. The question is not whether we'll disagree. The question is whether we still have the wisdom and the character to heal together.

0: 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Hey, my friends, I want to make sure you know that I have expressed to you a personal invitation for you to join us for a very special event coming to Sarasota, Florida this summer. You know, we just celebrated Freedom 250 years of independence. 250 years of the longest lasting constitutional republic. And our conservative platform, AM 930 The Answer, we're very proud to present Freedom Forum 250. And that's coming up on Tuesday, July the 21st at the Der Dutchman Restaurant and Bakery right there in Sarasota. Now, this is going to be an awesome, awesome event because we have two of the most respected voices all throughout America when it comes to conservative media. One is our own Mike Gallagher. This is his home, his hometown in St. Petersburg. This is his home base studio. And also Hugh Hewitt. Both Mike and Hugh are going to be with us that night, Tuesday, July the 21st, in person. Now, this is a dinner. So this is an evening out for sure, because you're going to have a chance to maybe bring some of your friends and sit around the dinner table. Maybe you'll have an opportunity to just come and to meet some new friends around the dinner table. But either way, it's going to be an evening of engaging conversation, not only among you and the other guests, but also conversations about faith, freedom, leadership, and the future of our nation that will be discussed by Mike Gallagher and Hugh Hewitt. And by the way, we have a Q&A opportunity, so you'll be able to submit your questions, and maybe your question will be taken up by one of our panelists. Now, let's get to the gritty now. Tickets are available, but seating is very limited. Why? It isn't theater style, it's dinner style. And so tickets are limited. And if you would like to add this to your summer schedule and really not only get inspired but informed, go right now to our website at www.theanswersarasota.com. 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You can reserve your seats today. And again, this is for our event coming to the Der Dutchman Restaurant and Bakery in beautiful Sarasota, Florida, on Tuesday, July the 21st. And I hope that you'll look into getting some tickets to join us. Well, let's turn for our briefing right now to a global event. And I don't know if you've been very busy over the last 12 or 24 hours, but the situation between the Republican Guards and Ayatollah the Younger, a.k.a. Iran, and the United States. I mean, if there was ever an abrupt U-turn, it looks like President Trump has indeed possibly had enough. Now, he gave them one last chance. He gave them a ceasefire. Gave them an opportunity of assurances that when they buried the very evil Ayatollah Khomeini, who has been at the core of wiping Israel off the map, we told them that we wouldn't attack them. They could have this massive funeral in downtown Tehran. And, like many of us believed, Iran was never serious, will never be serious about agreeing to any kind of a peace deal. It's just not in their DNA. And in fact, part of their faith allows them to send negotiators to sit down with our negotiators. And their faith allows them to be bald-faced liars in any negotiation, and they can still be in good standing with their God. pretty amazing. But nonetheless, yesterday I made a comment that I have proven to be somewhat true, somewhat untrue. And that is, while President Trump was at the NATO summit in Turkey, I didn't believe that the president, when he got the news yesterday that four or five tankers, oil tankers, had been hit in the Strait of Hormuz, I suggested that I thought there might be some type of light reaction, but it probably wouldn't happen while he was in Turkey and talking to the NATO leaders. Well, let me tell you, I still stand by that comment, but that's not what the president did. Apparently, there was a pretty significant airstrike overnight last night. And by the way, the president was very direct today, saying that the United States is preparing for more strikes on Iran tonight. You see, the Iranians, I believe, were trying to embarrass President Trump before his host, which was the Turkish President Erdogan, who is a very untrusty world leader in and of his own merits, but also to embarrass Trump with the NATO leaders. But the real bottom line is, Iran didn't get what the deal was. Iran thought that they talked themselves into another 60-day extension to rebuild their anti-aircraft batteries, to rebuild the drones, all the things, because they had no intention to allow ships to come in and out of the Strait of Hormuz without paying them, without giving them tribute. And so I guess they thought yesterday they could get away with hitting five ships. That's why your gas prices are going to go up. They probably have gone up already. But oil had gotten down to about $68 a barrel. Prices before the United States attacked Iran. And now I think I saw before I left $72 a gallon, $72 a barrel, something like that. So we've seen a spike because we're back to this issue. But that memorandum of understanding is now a memorandum of grave misunderstanding on behalf of the Iranians. It was signed on June the 7th. And speaking from this NATO summit in Ankara, Turkey, the president today, and I was listening live, explicitly declared that the memorandum of understanding signed on June 17th to end the conflict is over. Over. He's had enough. Now, where we go from here, I don't know. The president is going to be, probably has already left Turkey. He's going to make a brief stop in the United Kingdom for a function or something, just briefly, and then he'll be coming back to the United States. But the president made it clear that tonight he's preparing for another night of attacks. Now, let me just say this. The attacks that took place last night by the United States, they were purely attacks by our Air Force and our air divisions for the Marines, for the Navy. It was all air power last night, dropping bombs, probably using cannons on the planes, et cetera, et cetera. There were no cruise missiles that were deployed last night. Now, whether that will be the same tonight or not, I don't know. But that goes back to what I said yesterday. I thought that there might be a minor response. but certainly not the big, huge response because of what the president's been engaged in Turkey and engaged with the NATO leaders. But he said, quote, we hit them very hard last night. We'll probably hit them hard again tonight. That's your president. Gotta take it.
1: With SRN News, I'm Bob Agnew in Washington. President Trump says that the U.S. and Ukraine are nearing a possible deal on increasing their economic ties. He also says that President Vladimir Zelensky there would really like to bring an end to the war with Russia, and he's hoping to facilitate that. Also at SRNnews.com, the president warning Iran that the U.S. is preparing for even more strikes, if that's what it comes down to. Overnight strikes targeted some civilian infrastructure. The president says the last thing he wants to do is target the country's desalinization plants, but he says it may have to happen. The president made his remarks in Ankara, Turkey, on the sidelines of day two of the NATO summit. The International Monetary Fund has modestly downgraded its outlook for the world economy this year, citing.
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1: The energy shock caused by the Iran war. Right now on Wall Street, the numbers are the Dow off 570 points. NASDAQ back in positive territory. It's up.
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0: Bill Bunkley here. This is the briefing on Salem Radio. Our phone lines are open at 877-943-9673. West Texas crude oil. The price has popped up to right now as of 3:20. It was $73.57 a barrel. It had gotten down to $68, which was lower than than when the conflict broke out between the United States and with Iran. And so understand that if you want to go back to about the lowest that crude oil has been, at least recently, you can go back to probably January, early January of this year, where it basically was about $57 a barrel. So that'll give you an idea. A good target to get back to was, we got back to 68 to get it down to 57. And if we were able to do that, then you would be at a point where you were really getting some great value as you were filling up your car. So we're watching that, and right now, just to give you an idea, the sell-off in the markets, the Dow Jones has tumbled as of right now, as of 3:34 p.m., the Dow Jones Industrial Average is off 1.14%, off 603.89 points, off 600-plus points. The S&P 500 is down 0.37, and that's important to many of you because of a lot of your IRAs, a lot of your retirement plans may be based on the S&P. That's down 27.82 points. And the NASDAQ is holding in there. Yesterday we had a sell-off in semiconductors, but today the NASDAQ is only down at this moment about 3.9 points or 0.002%. And the Russell 2000, which is the small cap stocks, that's down a percent, 1.2% down to about 30 points. So that gives you an idea about how the market is reacting right now to President Trump. So where do we go from here? President Trump has declared that the Iranian ceasefire is over, and that he's going to continue these strikes in retaliation for the Iranian attacks on commercial shipping in the Strait of Hormuz. Now, when President Trump made the announcement that the Iran deal is over, the ceasefire is over, that's when the stocks had their biggest reaction. And now, as everything is sort of escalating, that these tankers are not going to go through the strait, oil's not going to be flowing to the end users, and that's why we're having the increases in the price of oil. And the big thing is that our U.S. Treasury, who had issued a temporary license to Iran to be able to temporarily sell oil, that was revoked yesterday. And that's why we saw the response that we saw last night, because the Iranians didn't pay attention to the deal. And I'm listening to a lot of educated voices. I haven't made my own opinion yet. But Iran really didn't get the fact that even though you had this memorandum of understanding over the next 60 days, and that there was a potential for the release of, at least as a starting point, some significant assets, including money for the price of selling Iranian oil, to be able to put some money back into the economy that's just absolutely in shambles, they didn't get it that this was a deal based on merit, a deal based on goodwill, a deal based on you're going to have to prove yourself, Iran, at every step of the way. And when you stop proving yourself or you do something stupid like they did last night, you're going to pay for that. And so what Iran, I think, has found out is maybe President Trump wasn't duped as much as they thought he was duped, because they didn't get an influx of much of anything. They sold a little bit of oil. Yeah, now that's millions of dollars. I get it, but not in the big picture. But as Iran still continues to claim that all commercial shipping through the Strait of Hormuz must be coordinated with Iran, but yet President Trump makes it very, very clear, backed up by the massive armed forces of America that's in the region, that vessels have a right to move freely without Iranian approval. I think that is the next area that President Trump's going to deal with. I believe that whatever we're going to do militarily, today he said that he was going to open up a lot more targets. He was still not going to target the Iranian oil pipelines, but he was clearly indicating that he was open to taking the next steps that could further critical their energy infrastructure. Now, apparently last night, U.S. Central Command, which is based right here in Tampa, last night, Central Command launched a lot of airstrikes. Again, it was all aircraft. It wasn't cruise missiles. But they sent out the sorties in about 80 separate targets along the southern coast of Iran were hit by our fighter planes. And particularly the coastal cities like Bandar Abbas and Bashir, both of those were struck very heavily. And then the Iranian guards retaliated overnight by launching drones and ballistic missiles at U.S. military bases in the countries of Kuwait and Bahrain. But I want to repeat it again in case you're just joining us, is that President Trump was in a press conference with Vladimir Zelensky, the leader of Ukraine, and they were talking about the potential of a peace deal with Russia and closing that war out. But then when you open up the questions, you know, President Trump is very willing to take any and all questions. And here's what he said, quote, "We hit them very hard last night. Probably hit them hard again tonight. I'll give a little warning. We're going to hit them hard tonight." But now he was hinting today that he was going to raise the stakes in this tit-for-tat situation. He says he just might target portions of the Iranian civilian infrastructure. What could that be? Could it be a power plant? Could it be a water, any kind of a water processing plant, desalination plant, et cetera, et cetera? He talked about possibly taking out some of the electric power grids. And so this is the next level of targets. The president has avoided attacking those targets because those, if and when he does this, is going to have a direct impact on portions of the innocent Iranian civilian population. Now, one of the things we may just see And this is my commentary. Is Trump really at the point where, with him, enough is enough with Iran? And by the way, our phone lines are open. 877-943-9673. 877-943-9673. If you have some thoughts about the latest developments, we'd love to have that discussion with you. But I think the next big deal is going to be about Karg Island. Now, Karg Island is Iran's primary oil production, and it's a very important export hub for Iranian oil, and they've been selling basically to the Chinese, to be honest with you. A lot of those were what we call black ships. Everybody knew it was black market oil, but they were allowed to do what they were doing. But President Trump said, you know, maybe we'll take over Karg Island. And there's not a thing they can do about it. I would say this. That's going to require boots on the ground. That's going to involve some very vicious confrontation between our boots on the ground and theirs. So there's quite a calculation that he'll have to get with Pete Hegseth and Secretary of State Marco Rubio to decide if that's the next level. Keep in mind, the balance on this is we got people getting ready to go to vote in the midterm elections, the primaries. So this whole situation about what is the price of gas going up or down? Is the price of groceries going up or down? Are our boys and girls in the U.S. Armed Forces, are they getting ready to be in harm's way? You got all that going on of concerns of Republicans. And then on the other side, though, this may embolden Trump. I mean, you got the Democrats. I mean, they are so far out left, and the candidates, they scraped up out of the bottom of the barrel, including this really despicable guy that's running for Senate against Susan Collins in Maine, Mr. Planner. They're putting up such a horrible slate of candidates. I'm sure right now that President Trump is calculating, well, maybe I can go further in Iran right now, where I was going to wait until after the election. So it's all going to be James Blair, who is his chief political consultant. It's out there running these campaigns, advising these campaigns, I should say. So who knows? He might be a little bit more emboldened. But when Donald Trump says they've wasted my time, they've been wasting my time, they're liars. Oh, he went on to a lot more words. I mean, liars, low lives. I'm not going to say all the words to Trump. And that's what gives me an idea that he's at the point where maybe enough is enough. Now, I don't know. Maybe this is just another public diversion. And you got Steve Witkoff and Jared Kushner, the negotiators. Maybe they're going to use this to try and get Iran to go back to the table. I don't know. But the whole question is this something that President Trump can figure out and get done with this, or is it going to be a long-term type of war? We just don't know. So, remember that, last thing I want to take a call here, remember that when Trump went to Turkey and his meeting with European NATO allies, I mean, he was wanting to get face-to-face with France, Germany, Italy, and the United Kingdom. You got Spain, which is really on his list, that I believe he wanted to confront them real-time and in person for their spineless support, all throughout this deal. So that's the way I kind of see it right now. Certainly don't know what tonight's going to bring. It's nighttime already. Got to give it a couple more hours. Now, the phone lines are open at 877-943-9673. Yumiko, who do we have in Sarasota? Chuck in Sarasota. Chuck, welcome to the Bill Bunkley Show, my friend.
1: Hey, Bill, how you doing? You know, I really think Trump rolled the dice on this. It was a crapshoot, and I think he never expected what he's getting now with the Straits. He thought he was just going to go in there and bomb them and just walk away and, you know, think nothing of it. And I think he was in for a huge surprise, because I don't think he knows where to go with this at this point.
0: I think that's a fair assessment, although I don't know that I think that is as accurate today as it was a week ago or 2 weeks ago. Because, you know, he may not know where to go, but I think when you push Trump too far, and the question is, has he been pushed too far? Because what you have is you have Marco Rubio and Pete Hegseth on one side, who have been very much advocates for, quote unquote, finishing the job. And then you've got his son-in-law, Jared Kushner, and Steve Witkoff. Both of those are deal makers themselves in big ticket business deals. They've been doing the negotiation, and they have been on the side, the team that's saying, don't do it, don't do it, don't do it. We can figure a way out of this. So I think you're right that the Kushner-Witkoff point of view has put Trump in a position of it's not coming together. He didn't know which way to go, in light of the fact that the crucial days, Chuck, is between today and Election Day in November.
1: Well, that's another thing. It's like, if you look at it, he jeopardized the midterms by doing this. Maybe he should have done this after the midterms, but, you know, if we lose the House and Senate, it's basically going to be because of this war. And
0: yeah, it'd be war, but it'd be the subsets of not only war, but the subsets of the price of gas, groceries, et cetera, et cetera. I think we have to go all the way back to the very beginning. I think where either Trump misjudged it or he was misadvised. I think he thought by building up this big military presence and the power ready to go, I believe way back when he thought he could take care of this deal in 30 days. And I will say with all due respect, I think that is the point of his or his team, the Joint Chiefs or whatever, that was the misjudgment of the team that he was going to take care of these type of terrorist fighters in 30 days. That just was a big miscalculation.
1: You know, Bush did the same thing. Mission accomplished, but he had no exit plan. He had no idea what to do with Iraq after he went in there and devastated it.
0: Yeah, that's a good point. That's an interesting parallel. So, yeah, I mean, we're just, I'm just like you. We're waiting to see. And as I've said, Chuck, if you've been listening, I told folks, don't listen to President Trump's rhetoric. Don't listen to the rhetoric from Republican guards or, you know, the messages from Ayatollah Jr. It's been long since the time that we watch action. And so part of the next move, what will the United States do or not do tonight, and where do we find ourselves tomorrow? That's about as far out on the horizon that we can look right now.
1: Yeah, you're right. I mean, God bless America, and let's hope that, you know, works in our favor.
0: All right. Got a break coming up. I got to let you go, but Chuck, call back again. I'm Bill Bunkley. This is The Briefing. Don't go away. I'll be right back. It's who I am. It's how I-
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4: When Abraham Lincoln was elected president in 1860, America stood on the edge of collapse. Over the next 4 years, the Civil War claimed more than 700,000 lives and tested whether our republic could endure. As the war drew to a close, Lincoln looked beyond victory. He looked toward healing. In his second inaugural address, he challenged the nation, "Let us strive on to bind up the nation's wounds, to achieve and cherish a just and lasting peace." Lincoln understood that preserving the greatest experiment in self-government required more than winning a war. It required the character to restore what had been broken. More than 160 years later, America still faces division. The question is not whether we'll disagree. The question is whether we still have the wisdom and the character to heal together.

0: America, Bill Bunkley. Phone lines are open at 877-943-9673. If you'd like to join the conversation, let's now go to Tampa. Anthony is standing by. Anthony, welcome back to the Bill Bunkley Show.
1: Hey, good afternoon to you, Bill. Troubling on the conservative front, two points. First of all, earlier this morning, conservative radio, both callers and the hosts, were all in for just all out wiping out Iran, and that included the people there. Because first of all, one of the guys said that the Iranian people are evil because of their religious belief. First of all, I don't believe that the Quran is a holy book. When you read into it, it's full of just evil writings, doctrines from a man who knew nothing about from writing or history or anything to that extent. And so, I mean, and these individuals claim to be Christians, although it's a wholesale slaughter of people, and yet they were also decrying the fact that there were like 45,000 people being massacred in that country, yet you can't have it both ways. You can't be for helping those people and then all of this, in the same leaf, consider them all evil. And second, you mentioned two conservative prominent voices, one who was challenged on the relevance of Israel existing in their current territory, and he couldn't defend it. He couldn't go to the end of the book of Romans to get where God didn't write out the Jewish people. He had to go to a chat to educate himself on. And the second guy is a devout Catholic who has a love for the media and defends it to the extent where he denounced the cheating of 2020 election. Yet he's promoting a cell phone company that is advocating abortion by AARP. Now, tell me what's the rationale behind that, Bill.
0: Well, I would say I got 2 minutes. I got 2 minutes. Let me just give this disclaimer. I didn't hear any of this firsthand, and so I'm getting this kind of secondhand, and not that I am questioning your veracity, but I would say this. Point number one, anybody to say that we got to wipe out all the people of Iran, they flat out don't know what they're talking about, because about 50 to 55,000 people were assassinated in the last few months by the Republican Guards, number one. Number two, you've got about 40% of Persians. And Persians, everybody thinks, oh, it's Iran, everybody's Persian. No. The Persians are a people who are captives in their own land. And let me just say that Iran is the country among these civilians they want to wipe out. They are having the largest conversion to Christ in numbers of any other country. That's number one. Number two, all I can say is that anyone that knows anything about prophecies that have been fulfilled, prophecies yet to be fulfilled, and the promises that have been proven out each and every day, that's all you have to look to, including Revelation, to know why Israel is entitled to the land. So, Anthony, I'm going to get cut off, but I hope I gave you two very quick responses to your questions.
1: Actually, you did. Thank you so much.
0: Anthony, thank you very, very much. For the Bill Bunkley Show, The Briefing, you can call me after the break. I'll be right back.
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5: With SRN News, I'm Bob Agnew in Washington. President Trump has announced the U.S. will license its Patriot air defense systems to be made overseas for Ukraine. That would be a big help for Ukraine as it's engaged in that years-long war now with Russia. The president says Ukrainian President Zelensky is excited to talk about what his country can bring in a trade relationship with the U.S. as well.
6: Ukraine has tremendous potential. He understands that. We talk about that. He talks about that more than he talks about the war. You know, to me, I think think you might be find that more exciting than the war. This is brutal.
5: The U.S. and Iran, meanwhile, have once again traded strikes. We get more from correspondent Mike Hempen.
7: The U.S. military launched strikes on Iran early Wednesday. U.S. Central Command says it was to impose heavy costs after it says Tehran struck three ships in the Strait of Hormuz. Targets included Iranian air defense systems, radars, and more than 60 small boats used by the paramilitary Revolutionary Guard to harass ships in the strait. The U.S. also revoked a license that had authorized the sale of Iranian oil. Iran immediately warned Washington it would take whatever measures it deems necessary, and apparently retaliated with strikes targeting Bahrain, home to the U.S. Navy's Fifth Fleet, and Kuwait, home to U.S. Army forces. I'm Ben Thomas.
5: A former Wisconsin judge has been spared from prison despite the fact she personally ushered a Mexican defendant out of her courtroom to evade ICE agents. Jason Lusak is Hannah Dugan's attorney.
8: She's lost so much throughout this process. The collateral consequences to her were great, and we appreciate that the judge took that into consideration whenever he sentenced her to a fine only in this case.
5: A federal judge fined Dugan $5,000, but cited her otherwise law-abiding life in issuing the sentence. On Wall Street right now, the Dow struggling. It's off by 599 points. The NASDAQ down by 6. This is SRN News. The Pew Research Center takes a look at the Philippines and how Christianity is thriving there, but not in the entire region.
9: There are few Christians in Asia. Believers make up less than 10% of the population in that vast part of the world. But the Philippines is a notable exception. According to the Pew Research Center's latest global survey of faith, 92% of Filipinos identify as Christian. The poll also finds that 99% of adults say they believe in God, and 80% report they pray every day. Amongst countries with the largest Christian populations on earth, the Philippines ranks 7th. Michael Harrington reporting.
5: The release of a jailed pastor by Chinese authorities this month has put a spotlight on persecution of Christians by Beijing. The pastor's church is among the largest underground or house churches in China that are unregistered with authorities. They defy a requirement that Christians must worship only at registered government churches. This is SRN News. The family of a Mississippi teenager found dead on Horn Island this week has hired nationally known attorney Ben Crump.
10: 18-year-old Nolan Xavier Wells was found dead Monday off Horn Island, Mississippi, after a July 4th boat trip with friends. His parents want answers and hired civil rights attorney Ben Crump. Jackson County Sheriff John Ledbetter says investigators have been told Wells chose to stay on the island when his friends left and was apparently going to return with someone else. The sheriff also says investigators do not suspect foul play. Photos and videos posted online show numerous people at a boat party that day. Meanwhile, an autopsy is underway. I'm Julie Walker.
5: Prince Harry's final lawsuit against the British tabloids has ended in defeat. A judge ruling yesterday that Harry failed to prove his privacy invasion claims against the publisher of the Daily Mail. That ruling affects a number of similar lawsuits filed by Harry and other famous people. More at SRNNews.com.
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back. This is The Briefing on Salem Radio. We're broadcasting all across Central Florida from our studios right here in Tampa, Florida. Our studios are located right in between the flight paths of the north-south runways here at Tampa International Airport on the south side on Laurel Street. We're glad to be with you this afternoon, reminding you our phone lines are open at 877-943-9673, 877-943-9673. I want to talk about a new update to the 2026 Atlantic hurricane season forecast, but first, allow me to go back to the last segment as I was communicating with Anthony about a couple of things, but I wanted to just weigh in on something to keep an eye on. First of all, remember, I keep saying over and over, don't get so tied up in the rhetoric, even today, President Trump, I wanted to make sure you knew that in his rhetoric, he sounds like maybe he's had enough. I don't know. Now, oftentimes he will use statements as part of his technique in what is known as the art of the deal. So you want to make sure you're not sort of, those of you who want to see more of a military action in Iran, and by the way, I absolutely categorically deny anybody who says we should go wipe out the Iranian people. Now, if you're talking about those committed terrorists, thugs, who are sworn to the Republican Guards, or the Ayatollahs that have overseen 47 years of keeping their people in a horrible situation, that's one thing. But please do not begin to even include the entire Iranian people. If you knew some of the Iranian people that are not radical terrorists, they're some of the nicest people that you would ever want to meet. And I got to tell you, we've got some ministries. I don't want to say too much because you could be executed very quickly for your Christian faith in Iran. But I got to tell you, there's a couple of key individuals. There's a lot of satellite feeds that are going in, sharing the good news of Jesus Christ. And so definitely don't want to embrace that. Now, the other thing that came to mind on a break that I thought I would mention to you, keep an eye on the players in the next 1, 2, or 3 days. Keep an eye on the key players around President Trump. Remember I talked about the sort of like the two schools of thought, the two teams. And to break it down, you have team negotiators, Witkoff and Kushner. Now, obviously, Jared is the president's son-in-law, so I would think that he's got a tremendous, tremendous amount of capital built up with the president to influence him. And Mr. Witkoff is a guy that's done the big deals with Trump. They know each other well. They anticipate each other well, I think. And so those are the deal makers. On the other side, you got two people. You got Secretary of State Marco Rubio and Pete Hegseth, who's the defense chief. Now, by way of what we have seen, when we were very aggressive and President Trump, by his own rhetoric, was speaking about how we're gonna bomb you know what out of him. We're gonna put him in oblivion and we're gonna this, that, and the other. And when the United States was executing that plan, who did you see a lot of? You saw a lot of Pete Hegseth taking to the microphone
briefings at the Pentagon, briefings down here, coming down here to Central Command. And the other person you saw was our very important Secretary of State, Marco Rubio. When we were in that posture, you saw those guys in a public way a lot, a lot. Now, both of those guys are certainly in the camp of influence of Mr. Trump. Mr. Trump, these guys keep taking advantage of you. It's time to take care of business. It's time to finish the job. On the other side, you got Jared Kushner and Wyckoff and maybe some political advisors. Well, you know what? You can't do this right now. We got to keep negotiating. We got to draw it out. We got this midterm. We don't want to be the ones, as our caller suggested, we don't want to be the ones to be blamed if Republicans can't take the midterms. So what did you see the last few weeks when the ceasefire was the primary modus operandi of President Trump? You'd have to get a search party to go out to find Marco or Pete. Now, they're there, but Marco wasn't doing a lot of, I mean, he was in the background. I mean, all the trips, you see him in the background. He actually handed President Trump the agreement at the French Palace that night at dinner, where he signed the Memorandum of Understanding. I get that. But when we were in the mode where the negotiator side of the advisors were winning the argument, you didn't see Pete Hegseth. You really didn't see Marco. You didn't see them making any public comments. So now, the press conference that was in Turkey, there was one or two times, I know one for sure, that we were talking about our military preparedness to go in and to begin striking Iran again. The president called on Pete Hegseth that was just off camera. And then Pete offered how we're ready to go. We got this, that, and the other, and, you know, yada, yada, yada. So he yielded to Pete. So I'm just suggesting this is what I'll be doing in the next couple of days. Who am I going to be seeing getting FaceTime in the media? And by the way, Jared Kushner never does anything with the media. So it's either going to be Wyckoff, and if they're going to continue to think they can do a deal with Iran, they'll run him out again to try to encourage the press and us that they're still negotiating to be done here. It's just the way Iran is. Or you're going to see Marco Rubio and Pete Hegseth more if we're going to have at least a substantial next round of strikes in Iran, which not only would be military aircraft, but I would assume cruise missiles, drones. And by the way, drones were probably used last night. I should have mentioned that earlier. I omitted them. But I would just say, to wrap up that conversation, is for me, I'm going to watch tonight, tomorrow, the next

0: right now, this is the most important development in the next 2 or 3 day news cycle. Now, a close second is that the guy Planter up in Maine, who allegedly seems to have made it a career to harass and allegedly rape women or put them in a bad spot. And the Democrats are trying to get rid of him. But guess what? He hasn't resigned. And I'm reading where he may not resign until until he cuts a deal. And this guy may be holding them out for some sort of payoff or something, because the Democrats desperately want him out of that race. You got that, and then you got Mr. Gillum, who ran against Ron DeSantis, Democratic candidate for governor. Not only was he caught shortly after he lost in a hotel room with some other guys, allegedly without any clothes on, with drugs all over, he just got busted over in Alabama for drugs yesterday or the day before. So all I can tell you is the team that the Democrats keep putting together, definitely they have to go to the bottom of the barrel. Got to take a break. Be right back. You in the middle of the
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0: Welcome back. Bill Bunkley here, and we're getting ready to talk a little bit about an amended prediction of hurricanes this hurricane season. But first, I just got this in from Amir Safarti. He's actually on an Alaskan cruise lecturing through his ministry, but I just got this in at 4:05 p.m., quote, reports of a U.S. attack on multiple targets in Iran. Multiple targets in Iran. So, Amir is usually 20 minutes to 45 minutes ahead of when a lot of the major networks will hear about something, verify it, and bring it to us. So let's just say right now, allegedly, as of 4:05, there's a report of U.S. attacks on multiple targets in Iran, and there was no doubt in my mind that President

President Trump was definitely going to be keeping his word on that. All right. We're just about a month into the 2026 hurricane season, and our friends at Colorado State University, that's CSU, are taking a look at their forecast, and they're changing it. They're tweaking it. They first released their opinion about this season back in April. And I got to tell you, they have updated it not once, but twice already. Now, the third update, again, is good news for us because it is calling for even a less amount of storms, whether they're named storms or unnamed storms. The latest, the third update, if you will, is now calling for 9 storms that will get to a size that they will be named, you know, tropical storm, et cetera, et cetera. We're looking now that they expect to have 4 hurricanes this season, and they're looking for 1 major hurricane. Now, that's the original forecast was for 13 named storms. And you probably guessed it already. What is happening? Confirmation. In the Pacific, we have a strong El Nino. And a strong El Nino means in the surface winds, we have an increase in vertical wind shear. Vertical wind shear is what helps to cut off the tops of these major storms. Now, just so you know, the average storms a season is at 14. In the Atlantic Basin, last year we had 13 storms. We had 5 hurricanes and 4 major hurricanes. But as you know, Florida was untouched. So, right now, in addition to that, NOAA forecasters now say that they see a 63% chance of sea surface temperature anomalies exceeding 2 degrees Celsius in the Pacific. And those readings point to the fact that this particular round of El Nino could be very, very strong. So I just wanted to pass that along. We always never know for sure, but less is better. Let me just read this. This just came in. Donald Trump on Truth Social. Trump said, to honor our brave men and women of the military, we are sending the brand new, oh, I know what this is, and truly spectacular Air Force One to Mendenhall Air Force Base in the United Kingdom to give them a chance to tour the aircraft. Everybody is so excited, and we thought that they should be the first. For old time's sake, we'll be taking the former Air Force One from Turkey to Mendenhall, a short trip that is totally worth doing in order to give our great military heroes a chance to appreciate our beautiful new addition to the Air Force fleet, President Donald Trump. Just very quickly, today, the president said that, and keep in mind, the Air Force One, which has sort of the sky blue, the colors from the Kennedy administration, that Air Force One has been flying behind the new Qatar Air Force One. And it came up in the press conference that the president is not going to fly on the new Air Force One to Mendenhall. He's going to fly on the old Air Force One.
And people were asking questions, is this a security situation? Because today, the president did speak openly and for a little while, talking about the fact that he's number one on the assassination list with the Iranians. And that they've been and they will be trying to get him. A little bit cryptic as I was listening to it, but nonetheless, I have no idea whether this is some sort of security concern or not. That's a little bit of speculation. Other than the fact that maybe there's just something that they found that's not quite up to par with the new Air Force One that was gifted by Qatar. Very, very interesting. But to say he's not going to be using his new aircraft to go to England and fly in it, very interesting to me. How about you? Okay, 877-943-9673. Let me tell you a little bit about our guest that is coming up in just a moment. You know, even though we have celebrated the 4th of July and actually have logged the official date of the 250th anniversary of the Declaration of Independence, this is still the year of freedom. And this is still the year to continue to talk about the history of our country, the history of our important documents, our important wars. And so coming up in just a moment, I mean, a very comprehensive book, very comprehensive. The title is The Revolutionary Words That Forged America, The Definitive Guide to the Declaration of Independence. Now, we're going to have Judge Michael Warren, who is the author. He actually served on the Oakland County Circuit Court since 2002. He's also a former member of the Michigan State Board of Education. He is a longtime advocate for civic literacy, having previously co-founded the nonpartisan nonprofit National Initiative Patriot Week and hosted the Patriot Lessons podcast. And that's where the initial ideas for this book actually came from. And so we're going to be looking at the Declaration of Independence. So we're going to be looking at that word by word by word. For example, when you're looking at the chapters, you've got an introduction, you got book one, the text of the Declaration. Then you got book two, reading and understand Declaration. And then you get into chapter one. Chapter one, in Congress. What is the Continental Congress? And what does it do before the Declaration of Independence? Chapter 2, July 4th, 1776. What happens near and on our nation's birthday of July 4th, 1776? Chapter 3, the unanimous declaration of the 13 United States of America. What irrevocable step is taken by the colonies? So this book goes through several chapters, taking word by word and doing a very deep dive all the way to chapter 55 and the point in the declaration that says, and for the support of this declaration. So I'm going to have some fun. I hope you will be too. Judge Warren will join me after the break. More of the Bill Bunkley Show, The Briefing. I'll be right back.

0: SRN News, I'm Bob Agnew in Washington. President Trump has announced the U.S. will license its Patriot air defense systems to be made overseas for Ukraine. The decision comes as a big boost for Ukraine, which has been in a prolonged conflict with Russia and says it needs more in the way of technology to stave off those Russian missile attacks. Meanwhile, the president says Ukrainian President Vladimir Zelensky is excited to talk about what his country can bring in a tighter trade relationship with the U.S. Oil prices taking a bit of a pounding today. Actually, they're going up. Stocks are taking a pounding as a result. And that's all because of escalating tensions between the U.S. and Iran and the missiles flying on both sides there. On Wall Street, at the closing bell, here were the numbers. The Dow Jones Industrial Average down for the day 576 points. The high-tech NASDAQ bounced back, not by much. It was up 51 points at the closing bell. The S&P down by...
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3: Foundations of Freedom, a look at America's founding principles and the leaders who shaped our nation.
4: When Abraham Lincoln was elected president in 1860, America stood on the edge of collapse. Over the next 4 years, the Civil War claimed more than 700,000 lives and tested whether our republic could endure. As the war drew to a close, Lincoln looked beyond victory. He looked toward healing. In his second inaugural address, he challenged the nation, "Let us strive on to bind up the nation's wounds, to achieve and cherish a just and lasting peace." Lincoln understood that preserving the greatest experiment in self-government required more than winning a war. It required the character to restore what had been broken. More than 160 years later, America still faces division. The question is not whether we'll disagree. The question is whether we still have the wisdom and the character to heal together.

0: back to Salem Radio, Central Florida, from our studios in Tampa. Quick little update, as we've been keeping you plugged in the last few moments after our briefing on the latest developments between the United States and Iran. We now have Al Arabiya reporting that the United States indeed has informed Israel that it plans to launch strong strikes against Iran tonight as reports emerge of explosions in Iran. And we first reported a few moments ago that indeed we have reports of a U.S. attack on multiple targets in Iran. So as we discussed earlier, I thoroughly expected the president to be on point with what he said earlier today in Turkey. Well, as you know, celebrating the 4th of July has been a big deal here at Salem Radio, and certainly a big deal for me. And many of you probably know that I had a chance with Mrs. Bunkley to fly up and a couple weeks ago to see all of the exhibits in the State Fair on the Mall. And we had a chance to fly back up and to see one of the most incredible fireworks displays, and we did that from over at the memorial, the Iwo Jima Memorial on the bluff, kind of overlooking not only the Lincoln Memorial, but the Washington Monument and the Capitol. So for those of you that know me these 20 years, I'm all in. Well, I'm very intrigued by a book I'm highly recommending because you will amaze yourself of what you don't know about the Declaration of Independence. This book had me asking myself, how come I didn't know some of the things that are in this book? The name of the book I'm recommending, and this would be a good summer read, especially if you want to do a deep dive on every word, every phrase, and the meticulous process used by the founding fathers to cobble them together. The name of the book is called The Revolutionary Words That Forged America, The Definitive Guide to the Declaration of Independence. Now, my guest today is Judge Michael Warren, and he has served on the Oakland County Circuit Court in Michigan since 2002. He's been an instructor in Constitution as well as business law. He's a former member of the State of Michigan Board of Education. Many, many recognitions for his community service and what he has brought to the table with his knowledge and expertise. He's also been inducted into the Hall of Fame by the International Association of Top Professionals. And something very, very interesting to me. Back in 2009, his 10-year-old daughter at the time, Leah, he and her co-created the nonpartisan, nonprofit Patriot Week. And by the way, that's Patriot Week, patriotweek.org if you want to check it out. And it has been recognized by the U.S. Senate as well as many individual states. He writes and he co-hosts the Patriot Lessons, American History and Civics podcast. You got to check those out as well. He also wrote a book, America's Survival Guide, How to Stop America's Impending Suicide. How? By reclaiming our first principles, history, and alongside numerous law review articles, legal reforms, proclamations, reports, etc., and so many commentaries. He's married to Shannon. They have two adult children. Now Leah is grown up, as well as Alexander, and he's not only a marathon runner, but I understand he's a Trekkie, so I'm assuming he's a Trekkie out in the wilderness and not a Star Wars Trekkie. But with that, Judge, good to have you with us.
1: Thank you so much for that wonderful introduction. And actually, no, I am a Star Trek Trekkie.
0: Really?
1: So, yes,
0: really?
1: Absolutely.
0: You're blowing me away. What got you into now? I got to ask. I mean, do you go to the conventions and are you kind of interacting with all the costume people? I mean, I'm just curious.
1: I do go to those conventions, and I take my son, and we have a great time. And I've always been. It's funny. This has never come up before, but I attribute Star Trek to a great part of the reason why I love America so much. Because in the original series, James T. Kirk and that set of crew members were, you know, the world had united and there was a global government, but it was a global government based on America's founding first principles. And they were advocates for the American way deep in space. And there were several different episodes where this came up, where the crew would rely on American history to be able to solve various problems and dilemmas. And so I'm a huge fan of the original series. Some of the other series, are not quite my cup of tea, but we used to have a media back in the 60s when that was produced that was not favored American exceptionalism, and that has not really been the case recently in many ways. But I know we're on a side tangent, not really talking about the Declaration, although, you know, Star Trek had Abraham Lincoln and they had other historical figures that were in that original series. And it really did spark my interest in history and help me fall in love with America.
0: I love that. Now that was Gene Roddenberry, right?
1: Yes, okay. Exactly right.
0: Now keep in mind, no preparation, folks. I did that right off the top, and I'm, very fascinating indeed. Now that you give me that backdrop, Judge, because I was thinking, now I wonder how many other fellow judges that he ran into at the Trekkie conventions, and now I understand why, because you're very unique and what God's called you to do, as far as I'm concerned. So let's get on point here, boy. Oh boy. I'm a history guy, like many of our folks in our audience, and we have our two platforms, our conservative platform here in Central Florida, The Answer listeners. We also have our Christian platform, and to look at how you have dissected, word by word, phrase by phrase, the Declaration, and one of the things I'll throw up my audience, I mean, folks, do you know that this was a letter to the king, with people who signed this letter who basically were expected to maybe be wiped out by the Redcoats? But folks, did you know that this was a declaration, or a letter, if you will, of grievances? And what 28 grievances put before the crown? Why don't we start there? Because I want people to understand, if they think they know what's in the Declaration, they really don't.
1: Absolutely. And thank you for going to the grievances. One of my favorite parts to talk about, because it is so overshadowed by the majestic words in the beginning of the document and the end of the document. But the great bulk of the document is actually the 28 grievances about why we declared independence from the greatest empire the world had ever seen at the time. And that was something that happened from 1763 to 1776. And, you know, as you mentioned, I'm a former member of the State Board of Education. I'm still very involved with civics and history education through Patriot Week. I impanel hundreds of jurors, thousands of jurors, actually, over the course of my career. And I usually begin with the Declaration. And then I ask people, why did we declare independence? And somebody will mumble taxation. And then I probe them a little further. And they go, oh, yeah, taxation without representation. And then I'll say, what else? And you get these blank stares. And sometimes somebody will say quartering of troops. But there's really 28 reasons why. Each reason has its own chapter in the book. To give you just a flavor of one of them, the first one is that the king refused to assent or approve colonial laws. And we have a system today that's very different. It's kind of the antidote to what the grievances were. So today, if the president refuses to sign or veto legislation, it becomes law after 10 days.
0: Mm-hmm, mm-hmm.
1: In fact, we're kind of in that period. We're seeing the president, and there's a law that he hasn't vetoed or approved yet. The countdown is on, which is very unusual. Well, in colonial era, that the king didn't approve, each colony had a legislature. Mm-hmm. Each legislature could pass its own laws, but the king had to approve the law. And so what was happening was he was refusing to approve many laws that were extraordinarily important to the colonists. And so they were extraordinarily frustrated because their right to self-government was being subverted by the king, who refused to approve the laws. And some of them involved things like issuing money, paper currency, taxes, you know, very fundamental things to how the colonists were going to deal with their lives. And one in particular, which I'm sure you noted because it's so unusual and it just kind of blows people's minds, is Thomas Jefferson is writing the Declaration. Mm-hmm. Of course, he's a slaveholder. He's from Virginia, which is a slaveholding state. Virginia and South Carolina and other slaveholding states decide, much to the shock of modern people today, that they decide the slave trade is an abomination and they want to tax it out of existence. So they pass a law to tax slaves so that the slave trade will die. And the king goes, no, I like the slave trade. It makes me a lot of money. I don't want to close down the slave trade. So Jefferson, a slaveholder, is condemning the king for refusing to abolish the slave trade. I mean, the nuances of history are quite remarkable. So that's one of them. I don't know if you want me to keep going on.
0: No, I'm in class, professor, and I'm more than happy to listen. Go ahead.
1: All right, so another one, which is very similar. So that was the first grievance. The eighth grievance is very similar in that it specifies another specific reason where the king refuses to assent to laws. And this one, as a business court judge, I am very aware of, because when someone gets a verdict, it's not like the movie. Somebody gets a verdict, they get, you know, $10 million, and all of a sudden they receive a check for $10 million. That's not how it works at all. You get your $10 million verdict, and then you have to chase the person that owes you the money, mm-hmm. the debtor, around, to garnish their wages, you know, take some of their property through a legal process called attachment, all that. Well, North Carolina was favorable to people that had judgments and wanted to allow those kinds of proceedings to be more efficient. And the king didn't like that. I think it was because the king had friends in North Carolina that had property, but I'm not 100% sure.
0: Mm-hmm, mm-hmm. And so, makes sense.
1: The king said, no, I'm not going to allow you to have this law. Well, North Carolina had something that, again, would blow our minds. They would have a temporary court system. They would pass a law. The courts would exist for a few years. Then they would sunset and go away. And so they were creating the next law to keep their court system going. They added the provision that they wanted. The king said no. And the North Carolina legislature took a stand, and they said, you are not going to tell us how to run our state, or colony, excuse me. So we refuse. We're not going to pass a law that has what you want in it, king. And the king said, fine. And so the courts disappeared in North Carolina. Right? Now, the one thing about my book is that it shows how the Constitution is a reaction to all these grievances from the king. And so now we have three branches of government. We have a legislative, executive, and judicial branch. The judicial branch is not dependent upon the executive branch to exist. It exists. It has its officers. So that's another example of a grievance that most people don't know about, but struck at the heart of justice and liberty in North Carolina, and just showed how tyrannical the king was. Mm. Another one is that he refused. So, you know, there was Western expansion.
0: Yes.
1: And as colonists went to the West, they obviously believed that they were entitled to all the rights that the colonists had and from the colony that they were in, because Virginia drew a line all the way across the Pacific Ocean. They said, you know, that's the end of our colony.
0: Yes.
1: And so people started moving out west, and the king said, no, I don't want them to move out west. So what we're going to do is, if you move out west, you lose all your rights to vote in the Virginia legislature. And so, again, a fundamental affront to the freedoms and liberties and self-government of the colonists. That's just three of the 28 grievances.
0: Mm. Folks, this is fascinating. Let me just interrupt real quick to remind you what I like to do is get your pencil and paper. The book that I'm recommending, the name is The Revolutionary Words That Forged America. The Revolutionary Words That Forged America, The Definitive Guide to the Declaration of Independence. The author is my guest this afternoon, Judge Michael Warren, W-A-R-R-E-N. And I can't emphasize that if anybody out there is any way slightly a history buff, this is a book to get for your library. It really is fascinating, and it really is eye-opening. I want to get back to specific questions, but I got to ask you, you've got 54 or 55 different chapters. Sometimes a chapter is about a single word. This book is about 450 some odd pages. Judge, how long did it take you to research and write this book?
1: It's a great question. I get it asked often, and it's over 210,000 words, which is a little longer than the New Testament. And some passages in the book come from research that I would, honestly say were I did 40 years ago. The bulk of the research happened and writing happened in the last 8 years. And you mentioned my podcast, Patriot Lessons, American History and Civics, which you can get on Apple or Spotify, anywhere else. Mm-hmm. And what we did is we went through each line of the Declaration. Now we're doing it with the Constitution. So I had this rough draft of a book, and I knew the 250th was coming up in a couple years. I said, oh, this is going to be easy. I'm going to take my rough draft, the podcast episode scripts, and flip them into a book. This would take me a couple months. That was ridiculous. It ended up being a much harder endeavor than I realized. It was very intense the last couple of years before the publication. But I would say, honestly, a good 8 years of real hard looking at the Declaration, and even, as I said before, stuff that I had read in college and law school, has made itself into the book.
0: Mm. Fascinating.
1: And
0: by the way, you got one of those box codes in the very back of the book that you can put your cell phone up to it, and you can download additional notes. So this is fascinating. Now, Judge, I got to tell you, oftentimes I just kind of ask my own questions, and all the time I'm really grateful when I get some suggestions for talking points. But there's a talking point that I really want to talk about that you guys provided me, and that is, of all these different grievances and everything, over these years, which one can you opine about that really informed you, surprised you, or something that would really be a primer for our audience to be motivated to get your book?
1: Yeah, so the surprise was the one I talked about, where Thomas Jefferson's condemning the king.
0: Oh, yes. Okay,
1: for refusing to do the slave trade. But one that I think is extraordinarily interesting that hopefully would generate some interest from your audience is that we kind of take for granted the right to a jury trial. And in fact, people are really reluctant to serve. And I have this experience. I have 420 jury trials under my belt. And people don't realize that it's a hedge against tyranny, because when the British were clamping down on the colonists.
0: Got 1 minute. I'm going to ask you to stay with us for a few minutes after the break. Go ahead.
1: Yeah. So the bottom line is that the right to a jury was being suppressed by the British through a series of acts, and it was a fundamental subversion to the of the freedom and liberties of the people. And they were shipping people overseas to be tried by judges who were accountable to the king, as opposed to a jury of your peers.
0: Okay, let's hold that for 1 second, Judge. Hold that 1 second. I got 15 seconds. The computer takes over. More of the Bill Bunkley Show in a moment with Judge Michael Warren. Don't go away. We'll be right back.
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0: Welcome back, Bill Bunkley. It's Bill Bunkley with the briefing this afternoon on Salem Radio. Got just a few moments left, 3 or 4 minutes, but I want to get back to our author, Judge Michael Warren, The Revolutionary Words That Forged America, The Definitive Guide to the Declaration of Independence, which I am very much recommending. Judge, I want to give you a chance to finish your thought process. Also, another important aspect of this book about what do we do about going forward? What's changed in all these years? And you are definitely an advocate of for teaching all of us about the restoration of first principles. So take it away.
1: Thank you. So very quickly on the right to the jury, there was a discussion of British oppression that took away the right to the jury, put in the hands of judges who were accountable to the king, appointed by them, by the king. If the king didn't like your decision, he could fire the judges. And the judges had this power to be able to find you guilty, take your property, sell it, and they get a cut of the proceeds. It's a very corrupt system of justice. So we rebelled against that. And John Adams wrote that of all the offenses of the British, even worse than taxation without representation, was the suppression of the right to the jury because it struck at the heart of justice and liberty. So we've protected the right to the jury in the Bill of Rights and the federal system and in all the state constitutions. With regard to what do we do in the future, you know, the founding first principles of the rule of law, unalienable rights, limited government, the social compact, equality, and the right to alter or abolish an oppressive government, that's found in, you know, we hold these truths to be self-evident, that all men are created equal, that they're endowed by their creator with certain unalienable rights, that among these are life, liberty, and the pursuit of happiness, and that to secure these rights, governments are instituted among men, deriving their just powers from the consent of the governed, that when any form of government becomes destructive to these ends, it's the right of the people to alter or abolish it. So those first principles are timeless. Our belief in self-evident truths is timeless. And we as a country have forgotten so much of that. So the first thing that we need to do is to re-educate ourselves through K-12 education reform, through college reform, law school reform, even military education. And then another thing that we have at our disposal, and you mentioned, you know, the 250th and July 4th, is we have these civic holidays, which were really times that we were supposed to be set aside to renew our faith in America. Just like a religious calendar, is we have holidays to set aside to renew your faith in the higher being in your religion. And my daughter and I started Patriot Week. You can check that out at patriotweek.org, which is a new civic holiday. Starts on 9/11, ends on 9/17, which is the anniversary of the signing of the Constitution. And
0: got about a minute and 30 seconds, but go ahead. I'll take you all the way down to the final second. Go ahead.
1: Thank you. Just, you know, if we could renew, we could take these civic holidays to renew our spirit of America and revise our education system so that people would really have a deep dive and a deep understanding of where our freedoms and liberties and equality come from, we'd be in a much better position than we are today. And so that's my plea to the public to demand those kinds of reforms, engage in those civic holidays, go to your school boards, go to your state boards of education, and make a difference. You know, an irate minority is the only thing in the world that's ever made a difference. So we need folks to be able to do that.
0: Okay. Folks, if your patriotic fires have been reignited the last few weeks, especially with what's been happening with our 250th birthday, I want to tell you, follow up right now. Highly recommend, get your copy of the book, The Revolutionary Words That Forged America, The Definitive Guide to the Declaration of Independence. Get this. This is one of the best reads of the summer for you. And I want to thank Judge Michael Warren, not only for his scholarship in the book, but being with us today. And Judge, thank you so much. And I wish you great success on this wonderful piece of work.
1: Thank you so much. God bless you and God bless America.
0: God bless you, my friend. That'll wrap it up for today. Be back tomorrow at 3. God bless.
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3: 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I'm Bob Agnew in Washington. President Trump has announced U.S. will license its Patriot air defense systems to be made overseas for Ukraine. The decision comes as a big boost for Ukraine, which has been in a prolonged conflict with Russia and says it needs more in the way of technology to stave off those Russian missile attacks. Meanwhile, the president says Ukrainian President Vladimir Zelensky is excited to talk about what his country can bring in a tighter trade relationship with the U.S. Oil prices taking a bit of a pounding today. Actually, they're going up. Stocks are taking a pounding as a result. And that's all because of escalating tensions between the U.S. and Iran and the missiles flying on both sides there. On Wall Street, at the closing bell, here were the numbers. The Dow Jones Industrial Average down for the day, 576 points. The high-tech NASDAQ bounced back, not by much. It was up 51 points at the closing bell. The S&P down by 21. This is SRN News.
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0: 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So thank you, and God bless you, friend.
1: So we have a desire to see kids know Christ as Savior, decide to serve the Lord. So we are always trying to give them a purpose in life. You know, it's hard to give teenagers a purpose in life if those that are trying to give them a purpose in life don't have a purpose in life. Don't you think that we ought to be an example of whatever we want them to be? Oh, now that's easy preaching and hard living. But we gotta, you know, give a teenager something worth living for. And if it's worth them changing their lives for, well, then it should change ours, don't you think? If God's word doesn't do anything for you, why would you want somebody else to do it? Why would you want somebody else to go to church if you don't go to church? Why would you want somebody else to support God's work if you don't support God's work? Why would you want them to pray if you don't pray? I think it all hits home all the time. And so we're always examining ourselves. What kind of a Christian are you? You say, I'm a Christian. I've trusted Christ as my Savior. I know I have eternal life. That's good. What kind of a Christian are you? Well, I'm going to help you decide which kind you are. Don't they like that? I'm going to help you decide which kind of a Christian you are. And what I mean by that is, are you an unfed Christian? An unfed Christian. Or are you a lazy Christian? Are you a lazy Christian? Just plain lazy, good for nothing, lazy Christian. You ever met anybody like that? Aren't you glad it's not you? I met myself, and there I was. What about a worldly Christian? Are you a worldly Christian? Woo, worldly. What about a tied-up Christian? A timid Christian? A defeated Christian? A victorious Christian? There I am, finally. Well, maybe you are. Maybe you aren't. You know, there's times in our life when we go from one stage to the other, to the other, to the other, to the other. Wouldn't it be neat if we were just top-notch all the time? No downtime. Just always up. Always on the top of the mountain. Wouldn't it be great if we were never really down and discouraged and defeated? Wouldn't it be neat? Maybe that's heaven. But sometimes we go through those various stages. So I want you to take your Bible and turn to the book of Jeremiah. Jeremiah, Old Testament. Old Testament man, Jeremiah. And he was having a rough day. But he had a lot of rough days. His whole ministry was rough. He was called a weeping prophet, and he had things to cry about. Not only because of what was happening to his people, but what they were doing to him. You know, they didn't like Jeremiah too well. And even the Lord had to tell Ezekiel, look, don't be afraid of their faces. He says, they are a stubborn, hard-headed, rebellious people. But I want you to tell them anyway. You know, sometimes we don't get the easiest job. If we just faithful to serve the Lord and shine, God puts us where he wants us to. And sometimes it's not our call. But notice what he says here in verse 16. Verse 16. Thy words were found. Oh, any chapter, it doesn't matter. It's just wherever you want. It's the word of God, you know. Thy words were found, so find any place you want. I don't care. No, in the book of Jeremiah 15, I thought I told you that. I didn't tell you that. I didn't tell you. That was just testing you. I thought whenever I said those words, you knew where it was at. I thought y'all had a photographic memory, you know. Jeremiah 15 and verse 16, thy words were found, and I did eat them. Now, I did not find the Word of God until I was 18 years old. And then the Word of God found me. Betty's dad got the Bible and brought it to me, and I sat down and began to read the Bible. But he says, thy words were found, and I did eat them, and thy word was unto me the joy and rejoicing of my heart. For I am called by thy name, O Lord God of hosts. Isn't that a good verse, though? In spite of everything else that's going on, the word of God is to be a rich, dwelling in your hearts richly by faith. So you're to know the word of God, read the word of God, study the word of God. But are you an unfed Christian? Are you a Christian that just don't want to eat? Have you ever met anybody like that in life that just don't want to eat? And if you don't eat, you're going to get weak. Isn't that true? Don't eat, you get weak. So the key thing is, are you an unfed Christian? This is why we want to feed God's. I've had people that, you know, they don't come to church for a month, and they say, you know, he just doesn't feed me. Well, I put the food on the table. You didn't come to eat. I've had people say, you know, I'm tired of the milk. I want some meat. I want meat to eat. Did you know that meat for one person is milk to somebody else? If you already know it, that's just milk. If you've never heard it before, that's meat. So if you teach the word of God, there's milk and there's meat. And if it's meat, you can eat. You can eat it all on your own. Because see, whenever you would get older, aren't you able to eat meat on your own? Or does your mother still have to cut it up for you in little bitty bites and chew it for you and then put it in your mouth? Now, little bitty kids, you might. But the preacher is to teach the word of God, and you decide what you're going to eat. So sometimes there's milk, sometimes there's meat, depending on what you know and what you don't know. And so some people have heard about the rapture. Oh, that's just milk. It's all I hear about is the rapture, because I already heard about that. Somebody else has never heard it. Says, buddy, was I fed today? I mean, they got something that they hadn't had before. Can you satisfy everybody? Don't even try. You'll go nuts. But as Christians, we are supposed to feed upon the Word of God. Now, take your Bible and look there in the book of 1 Peter chapter 2. 1 Peter chapter 2, over there in the New Testament. 1 Peter and chapter 2. When the Lord tells us that we have been saved or born again by the Word of God, and see, it makes that statement in the previous chapter up in verse 23. Where it says in chapter 1 of 1 Peter, verse 23, being born again, not of corruptible seed, but of incorruptible by the word of God, which liveth and abideth forever. So the word of God gives to us eternal life. It's the incorruptible seed. So when you and I trust Christ as Savior, we have the new birth, and the new birth comes from an incorruptible seed, means it can't die, means it lives forever. But the Lord tells us that in chapter 2, verse 1, wherefore, laying aside all malice and all guile and hypocrisies and envies and all evil speaking, how do you lay all of that aside? It's part of your nature. That's the way you were. That's that old sinful nature that you have. But how do you lay it aside? Well, he tells us how to do that. In verse 2, as newborn babes desire. Desire something else. Now, you can desire the flesh, or you can desire that which comes from the Word of God. So if you have a hunger for the Word of God and you want to feed upon the Word of God, it will make you whatever it is. If the Word of God is sharper than any two-edged sword, it can make you sharp. Powerful, it can make you powerful. It can discern, you can discern. You see, the Word of God can make you what the Word of God is. The Word of God is perfect. The Word of God can make you perfect. It's the only thing that can. It gives you that perfect birth. That's why the glorious gospel is a perfect gospel. There's nothing lacking in that message, because if I have to be perfect to go to heaven, then the gospel has to make me perfect. If it doesn't make me perfect, it's not any good. So all I'm left with is the flesh. I got to try to do my best. But I don't have to worry about that, because the Word of God makes you fit for heaven. It means if I believe it, it gives me a new birth, which is a perfect birth, and I'm good to go. Isn't that good news? That's good news. I knew you'd like that. But notice what he said in verse 2, as newborn babes desire the sincere milk of the word, that you may what? That you may grow. So an unfed Christian is not going to grow as they ought to grow. Now take your Bible and turn to John chapter 9. The Gospel of John and chapter 9. John chapter 9. And look there in verse 4. John chapter 9 and verse 4. What about being a lazy Christian? Just don't want to do anything. You know, some people just have a motivational problem. I found out this, though. Everybody is motivated to do what they want to do. Some people are motivated just to sleep all the time. Some people are just motivated just to be lazy. That's their motivation. They'll be a beachcomber. You know, they'll be a bum. Well, that's what they're motivated to do. Everybody's motivated to do what they want to do. But now the key is, can you find a way to motivate people to do what they should do but don't want to do? So they say you can lead a horse to water, but you can't make him drink. So you put salt in his oats to make him thirsty so that they'll want to get some water. Well, I think the Lord does a little bit of that for us also. But look here in verse 1 of John chapter 9, and he says, and as Jesus passed by, he saw a man which was blind from his birth. And his disciples asked him, saying, Master, who did sin, this man or his parents, that he was born blind? Jesus answered, neither hath this man sinned nor his parents, but that the works of God should be made manifest in him. I must work the works of him that sent me while it is day. The night cometh when no man can work. In other words, the only time you have to work for the Lord is while you're alive. When you're dead, there's not too much you can do about it anymore. So we need to work while we are alive. Be motivated. Encourage yourself, challenge yourself, motivate yourself to do what God wants you to do. Because, see, somebody else may not be able to do the job. Encourage and motivate yourself. Don't always be dependent upon somebody else. Learn to walk with God on your own. Learn how to stand. Because when you get to heaven and you have to face the Lord, well, Lord, you know, it's not my fault. Obama said it was Bush's fault. And the reason I don't do anything is because it was Bush's fault. Now, you are to assume responsibilities for yourself. Learn to discipline yourself. Now, I'm talking about that a little bit tonight. How to discipline yourself. How do you make yourself do what you should do? Because, you see, that's the biggest key, to keep going. Otherwise, you quit. You stop. And that you do not want to happen. Look in Matthew chapter 21. Matthew chapter 21. Time to work. Matthew chapter 21. And you'll notice there's a little parable that's mentioned here. But look in verse 28. I had two sons. The Lord uses an illustration here about a man who had two sons. So he says in verse 28, but what think ye? A certain man had two sons. He said to the first, he came to the first and said, son, go work today in my vineyard. And he answered, as a typical teenager would, I will not. Now, is it okay for the daddy to tell the kid to work? It's probably a pretty good thing. Learning responsibility. Learning to work. Because the natural tendency is to be lazy until you find what you want to do. But sometimes in growing up, you have to do what you're told to do, whether you want to or not. Remember this, in building a ministry, it's not always built because you do the things you want to do, but because you do the things you don't want to do. There's a lot of things in a ministry or in jobs that everybody has that you don't want to do, but if you want it to succeed, you have to do it. So you have to learn. Don't be lazy. Don't be a lazy person. Nobody loves a lazy person. That's just, you just don't want to be lazy. Do what God says to do, and you'll be surprised how it will be a blessing to you. But anyway, he said, He came to the first and he says, son, go work in my vineyard. He says, I will not. But afterwards, he changed his mind, repented, and he went. Came to the second and said, likewise. And he answered and says, I go. But then he didn't go. He said the right thing, but he didn't do the right thing. So there's a lot of people that trust Christ as Savior. And the Lord says, I want you to work today in my vineyard. And how many people I've seen dedicate their lives to the Lord? I will. They don't. Never do anything. Nothing changes.

chapter 4, the book of James in chapter 4. Now, you know, what about, you know, being a Christian that just won't separate? Do you think that's in the Bible? Should a Christian have a separated life? Well, I guess, you know, some people just separate themselves from everybody. Get them a little old hut in the backside of some mountain in Alaska. Well, I'm separated. I'm living that separated life. I don't think that's what he's talking about. Well, I got away from the world. You have to be where there are people. God didn't take you out of the world. He left us in the world so that we could influence the world. So we are to influence the world. But there's something that's important for us to remember. Look there in chapter 4 and look in verse 4. Ye adulterers and adulteresses, know ye not that the friendship of the world is enmity with God? Whosoever therefore will be a friend of the world is the enemy of God. Ooh, now, buddy, ain't that strong? Does the Bible say anywhere, be not conformed to this world, but be transformed by the renewing of your mind? Is that a verse in the Bible somewhere? Where? Romans chapter 12, verses 1 and 2. Those are two very good verses. But verse 2, be not conformed to this world. So if a Christian is conformed like the world, well, what do you mean by are you conformed to the world? Don't be conformed to the world. If the world makes you into its mold, it's outside pressure of the world making you what it wants you to be. Or to be transformed means that there's a power on the inside of you that shapes and molds you the way you're supposed to be. So either the world shapes you because of its pressure, or the Lord shapes you because of his pressure. The Word of God puts pressure upon you, teaches you how to restrain yourself from certain things and to refrain from certain things. So the change your life is the renewing of your mind. Sometimes people make the biggest mistake of trying to get people to change their life when they haven't renewed their mind. Then that means that they only conform to certain rules and regulations, but it never got to their heart where their mind has been changed. And as soon as they can get away from authority, have you ever seen teenagers that they may obey you as long as they're under your authority? And then they can't wait to get 18 or get on their own. And then what happens? Woo! Look out, world. Here I come. You've been waiting on me. And so it never got inward change. It was just external laws that they obeyed. They may be disciplined in the sense that they obey. But being disciplined does not mean spiritual. You can be disciplined to obey a lot of things. Everybody who goes into the military and they go to boot camp, they're all disciplined. They do exactly what they're told, how they're told. Does that make them spiritual? No. That's not spiritual minded. But they're disciplined. So you can have a Christian school and have discipline, but not spirituality. You can come to church and you sit where you're supposed to and you sing like you're supposed to and you can give money like you're supposed to and you can do all things like you're supposed to, but that doesn't make you spiritual. It means you're disciplined. It means you're obedient in certain areas. But it may not be that the reason that you do it is because I love the Lord. And I'm doing it because the Holy Spirit has taught me from the Word of God to do it. Or you do it, well, the preacher said. If you do what you do only because the preacher says, that's not going to be very good. It's not going to last very long. Because the preacher will then say something that you don't like, and then you're going to get mad at him. But if you do what you do because the Lord guides you, well, then you have something to help you for the rest of your life. And it doesn't matter what people say and don't say, or how they live and don't live. So take your Bible also and turn over there to the book of 2 Corinthians and chapter 6. 2 Corinthians and chapter 6. And look in verse 17. Verse 17. Verse 17 says of chapter 6, this is on page 1234. 1, 2, 3, 4.
Wherefore, come out from among

0: among them, and be ye separate, saith the Lord, touch not the unclean thing, and I will receive you. That means if you don't, he's not going to receive you, and you don't get to go to heaven when you die. No, that's not what he said. He's already talking to believers. He's talking to those who already know the Lord. Even though these Christians weren't too spiritual, he said, I could not speak unto you as unto spiritual, but as unto carnal, babes in Christ, saved, but living like lost people. So a Christian can be saved and live like a lost man. But that's not the will of God. And so God says, one thing that will help you in your walk with God is you don't be a fence straddler, you know, on this side and on that side, trying to satisfy the flesh and trying to satisfy the spirit. And he says that is a double-minded man, and don't think that man should receive anything of the Lord. James chapter 1. So he makes a statement here. Wherefore, come out from among them and be ye separate, saith the Lord. So whatever it means, let's don't even worry about what it means. Does it say it? Is there a verse in the Bible that says a Christian should be separate from somebody else? Yes. Well, whatever it means. But then whenever you start studying it and applying it, look what he says up here in verse 14. Be ye not unequally yoked together with unbelievers. Now, we often take that as mean just, you know, if a man is saved, he shouldn't marry a person that's not saved. So that is true, and that's good, but it can go further than that. Could it also even apply to business? Could it apply in a church? Teaching of a Sunday school class? Preacher that comes in to preach? What do they believe?
1: 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We pray that today's message was a blessing to you and your family.
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8: 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Jeremiah 1:5 says, "Before you were born, he knew you, approved you, and set you apart for a unique calling." 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
12: 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Good evening. Dave Straub here. Coming up in just half an hour, we'll take you to Focus on the Family with Jim Daly and John Fuller, who bring you Bible-based real-life advice for your marriage and family on Focus on the Family right here at 7 o'clock on Faith Talk Tampa.
13: with SRN News. I'm Keith Peters in Washington. Kentucky's governor has written an open letter to Mitch McConnell asking the Republican senator to disclose more about his condition. There's been 3 weeks of silence from the 84-year-old McConnell since he was hospitalized June 14th in Washington, and that's led to rampant speculation about McConnell's prognosis and whether he'll return to the Senate when it reconvenes next week. The U.S. military says it's carrying out another round of strikes on Iran after the Islamic Republic attacked ships in the Strait of Hormuz a day earlier. The announcement on Wednesday came hours after President Trump threatened to unleash more military action against Iran after saying that the Iranian attacks signaled the end of the ceasefire. Iranian state media reported explosions. More details at SRNNews.com.
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17: Thank you for joining Alan Jackson Ministries.
18: However, while he claimed to be trimming the size of government, in reality, he had a plan for expanding it rather dramatically. He shifted millions of jobs to government contractors. The maneuver allowed his administration to hide the expansion of government within the bureaucracy. The federal workforce under his administration effectively grew from 2.1 million to a staggering 9.1 million. Now, I don't tell you that to go back and rake through history. I tell you that we have to pay attention. We're spending money on foolish things, and I would remind you the government doesn't have money. They just have our money.
17: Listening to Alan Jackson Ministries. We'll be back to the message in just a moment, but first, we want to tell you about Pastor Alan's new book. 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That's 855-577-2255. We're so glad you're here to listen. Today's program is part one of Pastor Alan's message called Why Israel Matters, A Chosen People. Tune in tomorrow to hear part two.
18: We're in a series of talks on why Israel matters. In this particular session, we're going to look at that from the perspective of a chosen people. Is that legitimate? I believe it is. I'll give you the short answer. But I want to start with a verse you don't have in your notes, because I can. But it is a verse from the reading portion for the weekend. I hope you're reading the Gospels with us, and I hope you've invited somebody to join you in that. Luke's Gospel, chapter 12, Jesus is speaking to the religious leaders in Jerusalem. So they are steeped in scripture and biblical tradition and knowledge, and Jesus says to them, hypocrites. And that's not a compliment, no matter what point in history you live. He said, you know how to interpret the appearance of the earth and the sky. How is it that you don't know how to interpret, or some of the older translations say analyze, how is it that you don't know how to interpret or analyze this present time? It's a pretty straightforward idea. Jesus said you can look at the sky and you've got some anticipation of the weather. If it's cloudy and dark, you think it could rain. If it's sunny and clear, it could be hot. You know how to anticipate weather patterns. But he said you do not know how to understand or analyze the times in which you live. It's very clear that Jesus' expectation is that his audience would not just be biblically literate, but they would understand the world in which they lived in light of the teaching of Scripture. You see, they were biblical experts, and they did not recognize Messiah in their presence. And he wasn't subtle. He raised the dead and walked on water and made wine out of water. Pretty good party tricks. And they missed him in spite of fulfilling dozens and dozens of biblical prophecies that they'd spent their entire lives studying. They could not recognize or analyze the present time in which they lived. Jesus expects us to be able to do that in the 21st century. we had plans and things to do and agendas and objectives. And, you know, we had an election and we kind of sort of paid attention so we could participate. But we wanted to move on because we didn't want to think about all that garbage anymore. We were tired of the bickering and we want to get back to what we want to do. And our dreams and our agendas. And yes, we're Christians and, you know, we kind of read our Bibles. And yeah, but, you know, I'm not going to be one of those people. And I hear Jesus saying, you spend a lot of time considering the weather because the weather could interrupt your plans. It could rain on your picnic. You might want to go to the beach and it's not going to be a good time. But he said, you don't care enough about what's happening in the world to analyze the times you live. Now, I would submit to you, we don't want to be those people. The little paradigm I've been sharing with you for quite a season, actually several episodes of shaking ago now. It first came with COVID. You know, those shakings to me are when God begins to shake things and things become clear that were not clear previously. That happened in an unprecedented way with COVID. And I began to encourage you to watch and listen, to think, and then be prepared to act, not just to be sheeple. We have to watch and listen and think. And then we had another, there have been multiple episodes. I didn't know this was coming. I didn't understand when God said he would shake the earth that that's how it would unfold. But I think the Hamas attack in Israel a little over a year ago, October, was another season of shaking, not just for the hatred of Hamas towards the Jewish people. I understood that. Honestly, as horrific as it was when I saw the videos of it, that part wasn't really a shock to me. What shocked me was the hatred of the Jewish people that was boiling in this nation. At some of the most celebrated academic institutions and very powerful people in academia and government and institutional life in America who wouldn't condemn it. If that same kind of hatred had been expressed towards almost any other minority or subset of our culture, it would have been vilified in a moment, and it wasn't. Well, I believe last November was another episode of shaking, not because of the individuals elected, but there are things being pushed into the public square that I didn't know that weren't as clear to me 6 months ago. And every one of those episodes has been a little unsettling. It's uncomfortable. It's disorienting. You're trying to sort out what's appropriate and what's inappropriate. And should I believe this? And what's the right action to take? And because when they're shaking, things are not as stable and it's hard to find that stability. And you and I want to pay attention to what Jesus said. I want to understand the times. So I'll take just a moment with this. I think it's relevant to our faith and our scripture and our community, but so much is happening. A lot of change is happening. And there's a lot of competing voices, and some of them very loud, and some of them very powerful, and some of them very influential and very strident in their assertions. It seems to be the most predictable constant at the moment is that those who oppose President Trump will be loud and unrelenting in their opposition. That has framed the landscape of public discourse in our nation since Mr. Trump stepped into the political arena. Loud opposition. And the menu of things they've been opposed to has been widely diverse. Russian collusion. I mean, it's an unending list beyond politics or personal preference. The people with those voices have proven a willingness to tell just about any lie, fabricate the most remarkable accusations, and then brazenly repeat what they know to be totally false. It's unsettling. And then when the truth does come into the public square, no one walks back and goes, oh, we're really sorry about that. That's how you maintain civility. We've avoided that. The persistence, volume, and broad cooperation of the legacy media makes it really difficult to interpret what's happening. It's a confusing time. So I think a few facts from history are helpful. Once upon a time, I earned a degree in history, which really just means you know the tools sometimes to go find some stuff. But one of the things these days that's getting a lot of attention, a lot of discussion, a lot of voices has been DOGE, the Department of Government Efficiency, and the willingness to look at the government expenditures. It's really a fascinating discussion, and Elon Musk and his participation in that. You know, we're told that's very inappropriate to have someone who wasn't elected be meddling in those things. Well, there's only two people in the executive branch that are elected, the president and the vice president. That's a matter of record. And having unelected people serving in that executive branch is by no means a new thing. When President Obama came to office, he appointed more than 30 czars who weren't approved by the Senate. and given significant powers and authority for expenditure and oversight. And it's a part of the way government has unfolded. And as President Trump announces plans to restructure the federal government and remove some entrenched bureaucrats, and there are one or two, more than 90% of the federal workforce has not been working. They have not been working in the office full time. 90%. I don't know the little business, the little place where I work. If that was true, we would fail quickly. And many have claimed that such firings are an unprecedented attack on civil service. They deliver those messages with all the sincerity of an evangelist. However, history really gives us a very different picture. The blueprint for mass firings in the federal government wasn't drafted by Trump. It was authored by President Bill Clinton. President Clinton took drastic action when he entered office. He fired many federal appointees and those reporting directly to them. It reached three levels deep into the management hierarchy of the government. It included upper level, mid-level, and lower level managers. At the time, such dismissals were unprecedented. The stated reason for his actions was to reform government and to make it more efficient. It was 1993, the Reinventing Government Initiative. Clinton oversaw the termination, get this, of more than 370,000 federal employees. The initiative was led by Tennessee's own Vice President Al Gore. It was marketed as an effort to cut bureaucratic bloat. They were very proud of it. I'm not inappropriately. Clinton publicized that his administration reduced the government payroll from 2.1 million employees to just under 1.8. However, while he claimed to be trimming the size of government, in reality, he had a plan for expanding it rather dramatically. Less visible, less celebrated, less talked about, but rather than reducing the government's reach, Clinton tripled its size. He shifted millions of jobs to government contractors. The maneuver allowed his administration to hide the expansion of government within the bureaucracy. The federal workforce under his administration effectively grew from 2.1 million to a staggering 9.1 million. I don't tell you that to go back and rake through history. I tell you that we have to pay attention. We're spending money on foolish things, and I would remind you the government doesn't have money, they just have our money.
17: We'll be right back. But first, a word from Pastor Allen about his new book.
18: Folks, understanding who you are in Christ, the price that was paid to give you status in the kingdom of God, it will write a future for you that is not dependent upon your family of origin, your life circumstance, the expressions of evil that you've had to overcome. 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We put this little booklet together. It'll help you. 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
17: 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That's 855-577-2255. Now, let's get back to Pastor Allen with his message called Why Israel Matters, A Chosen People. Tune in tomorrow to hear part two.
18: Another issue that's been in the news in a very profound way in the last few days is Israel. You know, I was headed home one evening this week, forget which day, but I knew the president was supposed to have a press conference with the prime minister of Israel. That's not particularly new, but we turned the television on and I was going to listen while I did some other things. Because after all, they usually say the same thing. There's kind of this mindless drivel that comes out. And President Trump walked out to the microphone, acknowledged his guest, and said, "We're going to be involved in Gaza." And I got up off the floor. And he said one of the most honest things about the Middle East that I've heard in quite a season, and I've been paying attention to that part of the world for a long time. He said, "What we've been doing in Gaza has, for the last 70 years, has failed. And why would we continue to do that?" He said, "Today it's decimated. It's uninhabitable as it is. And we would like to see Gaza become a place that is an asset to the people who are here." And he talked about relocating the people of Gaza for a season while it's rebuilt. And the world begins to lose lose their minds without paying any attention. And most of us, we're busy enough, we don't even know that the war that's been raging in Syria, a civil war that resulted in the last few months with the exit of the dictator, Bashar al-Assad, that millions of the Syrian people have fled Syria, many into Europe through Turkey, many into Jordan. Millions and millions of Syrians displaced from their traditional homeland, and there's been hardly a comment from the media or the Muslim street. No complaints. But the Palestinian people, for 70 years, have been the fulcrum. There hasn't been a compassion for those people. They have suffered horribly. Horribly. President Obama gave $300 million to the Palestinians to manufacture concrete when he was in office. I'm sure I'd take the high road with the imagination they would build homes and businesses and all the things that would be used. Now, we don't have purchase orders, but there is significant evidence to suggest a significant amount of concrete production went into tunnels in Gaza. Have they been helping the people? President Obama, just before he left office, delivered $50 billion in cash, liquid assets, palletized cash, on planes to Iran, the global sponsor of terrorism, the supporters of Hamas and Hezbollah and the Houthis. It's been reported that it was $150 billion, but Facebook fact checkers are willing to concede there was $50 billion, so I'm thinking that's a really conservative number. Because Zuckerberg, you know, let's just leave him alone. I would submit to you, it's the most honest statement we have heard with regard to Israel in quite some time. I don't imagine the U.S. should be an active landholder in the Middle East. I don't think we should dictate the outcome for the nation of Israel or the Jewish people. But I think we should have the courage to say that the two-state solution has failed, that it hasn't brought peace or cooperation or unity. It hasn't helped the people, the Palestinian people. And a different solution, a better solution, has to be imagined. The Middle East is upside down. And I know it's popular to say it's Israel's fault, but you really have to be ignorant of the circumstances to say that. Lebanon is in tatters. The most powerful force in Lebanon until just recent months was Hezbollah, a terrorist group funded by Iran. They had better weapons and better organizational structure than whatever government the Lebanese imagined was there. Syria is in total disarray. Their long-term dictator, Assad, has withdrawn, which meant Russia's lost their port on the Mediterranean. If you just follow it on around, Jordan is very fragile. If not for U.S. and Israeli support, they wouldn't survive the month. Iraq is a mess, and we had a great deal to do with that. Libya is chaotic. We had a great deal to do with that. The Middle East is in turmoil. To imagine that it's the Israelis, kind of the common global mantra is if the Jews weren't there, there would be peace. Really? Like Syrian peace, Lebanese peace, Iraqi peace, Libya? What kind of peace would that be? It's just been the mantra that's just kind of been numbly repeated. God is moving in the earth. Fraud is being exposed. Waste is being exposed. Very ungodly, unbiblical values are being exposed. It's an embarrassment to me as a leader in the church that a politician stands up and says there's only two genders and the pastors have been quiet. That's not a political declaration to make. That's a biblical worldview issue. Marriage is a biblical issue, not a political issue. Family is a biblical issue, not a political issue. But all of those things are being addressed in the public square. And I would bring you back to Jesus' perspective. We're pretty good at anticipating weather, and we care about it. We get emotionally happy or unhappy based on weather patterns, but we could care less about the signs of our times. I believe it's time for us to change. So I'll take a few minutes and explore with you a bit more about why I believe Israel matters to the people of God, why they're significant in the earth. It's not broadly understood. It's not unique to me. I'm not suggesting it's some hidden secret, but typically American evangelicalism is not awake to the biblical role of the nation of Israel or the Jewish people. In fact, we've created some rather unhelpful views in that regard. So let me just start with the notion that the Jewish people were chosen by God. You say, I don't like that, but he didn't take a vote. It's really about the sovereignty of God. In fact, this whole discussion has a great deal to do with the expression of the sovereignty of God. And the simplest way I would understand is God can do what he wants, when he wants, and he doesn't need anyone's permission. Now, I know that's unsettling because there's something in all of us that goes, no, I'm in control. And God has given us free will, and that brings to us a certain amount of autonomy as opposed to the birds or the insects. But it does not make us the creators of the universe. We are not really the masters of our fate. A chosen people. And here's the reality. God has favorites. I got a little plaque in my office. It says, God loves everyone, but I'm his favorite. Not suggesting it's biblical, but on a bad day, it helps me. What you should know is when God chooses favorites, it's not based upon appearance. It's not about IQ. It's not about resource accumulation. You can't buy your way into the club. It's not based upon our biological sex. Those things that we use to differentiate and discriminate. There are two primary qualifiers, as I understand it, from Scripture. God considers the hearts of people. That lesson is reiterated over and over through Scripture, that God does not look externally, but he looks at our hearts. That takes a spiritual awareness. I think it is very telling that the contemporary church wants very little to do with spiritual matters. We're heavily invested in our intellect. We make some concessions to our soulish, emotional self, whether the style of worship suits us. But we have very little room for a discussion about spiritual matters. And it's the spiritual consideration of your life that will commend you to God or isolate you from him. You should think about the spiritual circumstances of your person. And I'm a tremendous advocate for the necessity of conversion and the new birth, but you want to think about your spiritual circumstances beyond the new birth. Jesus was in harmony with his Father, but spiritual things were of primary importance to him. The second qualifier is that God establishes covenants with those who are willing to engage. Covenant is the most binding form of agreement presented in the Scripture. In Hebrew, it literally means to cut a covenant. There would have to be the spilling of blood. There is no stronger agreement. God enters into covenants with people. And every covenant in the Scripture begins with the Jewish people, except the ones that were issued before there was a Jewish people. So to participate in the covenants of God, we have to reconcile this matter of the Jewish people and the nation of Israel. I would just remind you in passing, the previous session will help if you didn't hear it. It's worth perhaps the time. That our Lord is an observant Jewish rabbi. So anti-Semitism, hating the Jewish people, will be awkward in his kingdom. All right. God identifies himself from the opening book of the Bible as the God of Abraham, Isaac, and Jacob. We know them as the patriarchs, and patriarchs has become a derogatory term, particularly in academia and in some subsets of academia especially, but not so in God's economy. In Genesis 17 and verse 3, God says to Abram, "As for me, this is my covenant with you. You will be the father of many nations." God makes an agreement with Abram, a Bedouin. A very improbable thing. He said, "From you, I'm going to make many nations." That's something beyond the control of an individual. In that same chapter, God goes on, verse 7, "I will establish my covenant as an everlasting covenant." If it's an everlasting covenant, when does it terminate? It doesn't.
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20: When Abraham Lincoln was elected president in 1860, America stood on the edge of collapse. Over the next 4 years, the Civil War claimed more than 700,000 lives and tested whether our republic could endure. As the war drew to a close, Lincoln looked beyond victory. He looked toward healing. In his second inaugural address, he challenged the nation, "Let us strive on to bind up the nation's wounds, to achieve and cherish a just and lasting peace." Lincoln understood that preserving the greatest experiment in self-government required more than winning a war. It required the character to restore what had been broken. More than 160 years later, America still faces division. The question is not whether we'll disagree. The question is whether we still have the wisdom and the character to heal together.
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13: With SRN News, I'm Keith Peters in Washington. Kentucky's governor has written an open letter to Mitch McConnell asking the Republican senator to disclose more about his condition. There's been 3 weeks of silence from the 84-year-old McConnell since he was hospitalized June 14th in Washington, and that's led to rampant speculation about McConnell's prognosis and whether he'll return to the Senate when it reconvenes next week. The U.S. military says it's carrying out another round of strikes on Iran after the Islamic Republic attacked ships in the Strait of Hormuz a day earlier. The announcement on Wednesday came hours after President Trump threatened to unleash more military action against Iran after saying that the Iranian attacks signaled the end of the ceasefire. Iranian state media reported explosions. More details at SRNNews.com.
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1: 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We go late at night. We're running. I don't know about you, but our house, we don't even have an alarm clock anymore. We got a starter's pistol. Boom.
2: Well, that might be a bit of an exaggeration, but I think we can all relate to that. And Steve Farrar is going to explain why quality time with your kids is much more important than whatever is causing you to rush out the house every day. 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I'm John Fuller, and this is Focus on the Family with Jim Daly.
3: John, there's a reason why this ministry is called Focus on the Family. And that's because many parents need to be reminded of the eternal significance of those relationships at home, in our own families, especially those of us with exciting careers that cause us to turn our focus away from our loved ones. We're halfway through a message from the late Steve Farrar, and he is encouraging men, especially fathers, to reconsider their priorities. The last time Steve began looking at Deuteronomy chapter 6, which he calls God's job description for men, and the first few points were, love God with all your heart, love God's word, and teach God's word to your sons diligently as you go about your everyday life. 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
2: And that app has been a big success. 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And Steve Farrar spent 33 years encouraging men to pursue biblical manhood, and he wrote a number of books, including Point Man, How a Man Can Lead His Family, which was revised right before his untimely death in 2022. Here now, the late Steve Farrar, in a message he shared a number of years ago when his children were younger, on Focus on the Family with Jim Daly.
1: Jesus was the great discipler. You know what I noticed about Jesus and the 12? You read some of the great books of discipling, what you'll notice as you read the scriptures, Jesus was always with the 12. If Jesus went to the lake, they went with him. If he went into town, they went with him. If he went up to the mountain, they went with him. And you know what else? They were always asking him stupid questions. That sounds to me like a dad with young kids, with young guys, right? They just want to be with you. See, those are when the teachable moments come up. I remember years and years ago, I was going somewhere, Josh and I, we pulled in 7-Eleven. We're just going to get a couple Diet Cokes. Well, I get the two Diet Cokes, and there's a line. There's a big line. There's probably five or six guys in front of me. Well, it's just going slow and slow, and I look up there, and you know what's happening? All these guys are buying lottery tickets. I'm watching all these guys, because the lottery was up to $85 million. Finally, we get up to the counter. I said, just the two Diet Cokes. The lady says, lottery's $85 million. I said, that's great, just the Cokes. She says, you don't want $85 million? I said, no, ma'am, just the Cokes would be fine, thank you. And, you know, guys are standing around. They're scratching off their lottery thing, you know. And Josh is with me. It's just normal. She says, I can't believe you don't want $85 million. Just wouldn't leave it alone. I can't believe you. I said, you know, I think it's better just to trust in the Lord Jesus Christ, don't you? And I'm going to tell you something. It got real quiet. At 7-Eleven. Because, see, someone had said Jesus Christ and meant it. Guys say Jesus Christ all the time at 7-Eleven. But when you say it and mean it, they can't handle it. I'll tell you what happened. The lights went out. The refrigerator stopped running. I'm kind of exaggerating now. You know that, don't you? But I will tell you this. It got real quiet because somebody had said the name of Jesus. She didn't ask me any more about lottery tickets. We got our Cokes, we got in the car. Josh is about 10. He's probably 7. I said, Josh, you see all those guys in there buying lottery tickets? Yeah. $85 million. He goes, yeah, Dad. You know what those guys think? Those guys think if they had $85 million, they'd be happy. I said, Josh, the scripture says no good thing does he withhold from those who walk uprightly. I said, you know what that means, Josh? Hey, you know why I don't have $85 million? Because I don't need $85 million. If I needed it, I'd have it. But I don't need it, man. So all those guys in there, they're wasting their money. Might as well put that money down a toilet. Teachable moment. Put the car in drive. We took off. That's life. You just walk. But see, you got to be with. You got to be with them. Does the enemy want us to be with them? No. He wants us to always be over here. We got different responsibilities, but we can't forget the primary calling of our lives. And in order for you to do that primary calling, you might have to make some sacrifices. In fact, you will have to make some sacrifices. You, in essence, at points in your life, will have to deny yourself in order to be with, so that you can do the job that God has called you to do. My other boy, John, he's going to be a firefighter. He's a great guy. He's got a great love for the Lord. We're very grateful for all of our kids. But when John was in high school, he wasn't doing real well. In fact, right around 16, I realized one day that I had an issue, because I was having a conversation with John. And in the conversation, he said something that was pretty innocuous, but it kind of tripped my radar. And I didn't follow it up right then, because it just wasn't the time. But I began to sense that something was going on in John's life that he wasn't telling me. And by the way, guys, I tell you this with John's permission. If he were here, he'd share it with you. So I began to pray, and I began to fast every Tuesday for John. And I asked the Lord that he would show me what was going on in John's life. About 6-7 weeks later, we'd had dinner in the living room. I turned on a basketball game. Mary had a cup of coffee. John walks in. Just normal. And all of a sudden, God gave us a breakthrough, because John started talking. Just there. I hit that remote, and John started talking. And before long, he had this big weightlifting kid, had tears coming down his cheeks. And he said, "Dad, I'm in trouble." I said, "Why are you in trouble?" He said, "I can't tell you. I'm too embarrassed." And I walked over to that red chair, and I knelt down beside him, and I said, "John, let me tell you something. I want to help you, but I've got to know what's going on so I can help you." He said, "Dad, I'm too ashamed to tell you. I've blown it." I said, "Let me tell you who's blown it. I've blown it. Because if I don't know what's going on, I'm the one who's blown it. But here's the issue, John. Whatever it is, we'll walk through it together." He said, "Dad, I can't tell you what's going on." I said, "Let me ask you some questions." I said, "Are you drinking?" He said, "Yeah." I said, "Are you getting drunk?" He says, "Yeah." I said, "Are you smoking marijuana?" He said, "Yeah." I said, "Are you doing other drugs?" And I steeled myself for the worst. And he responded. And thankfully, he had not gone as far down that path as I thought. That was quite a moment. It was a great moment. You know why I'm telling you this, and you know why John has signed off on it? Because I want you to know that this happens. And I want you to know, I'm not telling you this to tell you that John got in trouble. What I want you to know is that this happened under my own nose while I was out teaching guys on how to raise their family. This isn't about John, this is about me. What I want you to know is that I got diverted. You see, our job description is clear. And I'll tell you what, it took about 4 years for that all to process its way out. We learned a lot of lessons as a family. But I'm going to tell you something. God has healed what was broken in our home. And there's a sweetness and there's a joy. And we thank the Lord Jesus Christ for that. Listen, if you want to follow Christ, you think you're not going to get attacked? You will get attacked in your family. If the enemy can't get you, he's going to try and get you through your kids. So then you what happens is you make these mid-course corrections. You see, here's what the Lord's saying to us in Deuteronomy 6. You're to love God deeply. You're to teach your sons diligently. In other words, as fathers, we are, catch this, guys, I'm going to give you two things. We are to be connected instead of distracted. We're to be connected instead of distracted. I had not meant to get distracted, but it had happened under my nose. Secondly, we are to be intentional instead of passive. Turn with me to 1 Samuel 2, very quickly. You guys still with me? 1 Samuel 2. 1 Samuel 2, we meet a guy named Eli. Now, we're in 1 Samuel, so how does Samuel relate to Eli? Well, Eli was a priest, Eli was a judge. If you recall, young little Samuel, his mother Hannah wanted to have a child. She couldn't. She went up to the temple to pray. Eli thought she was perhaps drunk. She told him what she was praying for. Long story short, God gives her a son. She dedicates Samuel to the Lord, and Samuel wound up being raised by Eli in the temple. Now, Eli is described for us in 1 Samuel 2. Notice what it says about his family. 1 Samuel 2, verse 12. It says, now the sons of Eli were worthless men. They did not know the Lord. Now, what's interesting is that they were priests. They're worthless men. They did not know the Lord. If you read the next verses, you'll see that when people would come and offer meat for a sacrifice, these sons of Eli would take the best cuts of meat. It'd be like a pastor today letting his boy pilfer through the offering plate. If you look at verse 17, thus the sons of the young men was very great before the Lord, for the men despised the offering of the Lord. Then if you flip over to verse 22, it says, now Eli was very old, and he heard all that his sons were doing in all Israel, how they lay with the women who served at the doorway of the tent of meeting. Not only are these guys stealing, they're sleeping with women. In verse 27, a man comes to confront Eli. And you can read the words in verse 27 and 28. In 29, he says to Eli, why do you kick at my sacrifice and at my offering, which I have commanded in my dwelling? And honor your sons above me by making yourselves fat with the choicest of every offering of my people Israel. So how is he honoring his sons above the Lord? Well, it was very serious because there's verse 34 says, this will be a sign to you which will come concerning your two sons, Hophni and Phinehas. On the same day, both of them will die. What a tragic. God was going to judge his house because he had not judged his own house. You know, the scripture says in Proverbs 19, verse 18, there's a very practical word to men that says, discipline your son while there is hope. Eli didn't do it. He knew about it. He didn't respond. You say, how do you know that? Go over to 1 Samuel 3. When the Lord spoke to Samuel, remember, woke him up and he wasn't sure what was going on. What was that all about? Well, the message that God had to Samuel in speaking to Samuel, he says in verse 12, in that day I'll carry out against Eli all that I have spoken concerning his house from beginning to end. For I have told him that I'm about to judge his house forever for the iniquity which he knew, because his sons brought a curse on themselves, and he did not rebuke them. That's how he honored them above the Lord. You see, it is the, what is Deuteronomy 6, 8? You're to teach your sons to fear the Lord. How does a son fear the Lord? Did Eli's boys fear the Lord? No. You know why they didn't fear the Lord? Because they didn't fear their father. Because he never rebuked them. I can remember my dad saying, Steve, come here. And he began to take his belt off of his pants. And I said, Dad, I'm really sorry, Dad. He said, I know you're sorry. Come over here. Dad, I'm really sorry. He said, did we? And he wasn't mad. He wasn't angry. He wasn't losing his temper. And he didn't have a belt with a metal tip like this one. It was just an old black belt. He wasn't losing it. He wasn't angry. He was very calm. He said, Steve, come here. Dad, I'm really sorry. He said, I know you're sorry. He said, did we not talk about this? Uh-huh. Yeah. And did I not say that if you did this, that I'd give you a couple of whacks? Yeah. Yeah. And so it was very clear to you. And this is embarrassing because I'm 23 years old. No, I wasn't 23 years old. But you see, when I was young, my dad did that. He wasn't an abuser. He didn't hate me. He wasn't beating me. You know what my dad was trying to do? My dad was trying to teach me that I couldn't cross authority and get away with it. My dad rebuked me. My dad would discipline me because he loved me. Hey, guys, catch this. Fathers represent God to their little kids. That's amazing. Your little kids, you represent God to them. And they need to have a healthy fear, not a terror, not that they're going to be beaten, but an awe and a respect that if I cross what he says, there are going to be consequences. Eli never did that. And he wasted his life. What a ruin his family became.
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1: John came home one day, and he'd been with some friends. He came, he goes, Dad, where's the Jeep? We live out in the country a little bit. It's quite a ways to school. I had gotten a Jeep so he could drive and take his brother to school. He said, where's my Jeep? I said, I gave it away. He said, you what? I said, I gave it away. There was someone who needed a vehicle. I gave it to him. He said, you gave away my Jeep? I said, that wasn't your Jeep. That was my Jeep. I was just letting you use it. He said, you, he couldn't assimilate this.

Well, Rachel had a car when I was, when she was my, yeah, she did. But you know what? Rachel followed this and this and this and this. Rachel showed responsibility. At this point, John, you're not doing that. See, the principle is this, is that you show responsibility and you'll get privileges. But if you don't show responsibility, you lose privileges. Well, Dad, how long is it going to be? I said, well, before I said, we're talking months. He said, months? I said, we're talking maybe close to a year. I want to see. And you know what began to happen? We went through a process. Why did I do that? Because I love this kid. And can I tell you something? A while back, John had a job, part-time job. He had to be at work at 5:30 in the morning. You know what? He was there every morning at 5:30. And he was there every morning, on time, 5:30, for 2 weeks straight. You know what they did? They gave him a raise because they'd never had anybody show up at 5:30 on time. Now, you know what my job is? Hey, here's the thing about boys. Boys never want to go to bed, do they? Here's the other thing about boys. They never want to get out of bed. So somebody's going to have up to step up to the plate and teach those boys. See, you discipline so that you can move them to self-discipline. That makes sense? That's our job. Some of you guys are sitting here, and I got to close because I'm out of time. I got to say this word. Some of you guys are here and you say, Steve, this is breaking my heart because I've got a boy who's 25. He's not at home anymore. I've got a boy who's 35 or 45. He's away from the Lord. Steve, I'm afraid it's too late. Can I say this to you? If your boy is still alive, it's not too late. And let me say this to you, friend. You get on your face before Almighty God and say, Lord Jesus, would you help me to reconnect? It's going to be different than when he was 15. But would you help me to reconnect? Lord, don't let me be passive. Let me take initiative. And you know what? God wants to answer this prayer. You say, how do you know that, Steve? Because of the last verse of the last book of the Old Testament, Malachi 4:6, which says, and he, speaking of John the Baptist, we know that from Luke 1:17, and he, when he comes, will restore the hearts of the fathers to the children, and the children to the fathers, lest I come and smite the land with a curse. You know what Almighty God does? He wants to heal your family. That would delight him. He's looking for us to respond and be obedient, and if necessary, deny ourselves. Let's be those men, guys. Let's be those men. And you guys with boys at home, you do the job. You love them. You love your wife. You follow Christ with all your heart. You don't screw around with sin. You be a man of God in integrity. You don't live one way at church and another way at home. They need to see the truth modeled at home as you follow Christ. Eddie's life was going well. He lived in one of the wealthiest areas of all of Chicago. He lived in a gated community. He had servants. He had beautiful gardens. His wife went shopping in a limo. His kids went in a chauffeur to school. He was an attorney. His practice, he couldn't believe the money he was making. He couldn't believe the quality of his life. But there was just one problem. Eddie was crooked. Eddie had one client by the name of Al Capone. It was Eddie's job to keep Al Capone out of jail. He was a brilliant attorney, and he did that. But Eddie had a problem. He had a problem with the violence and the murders. It was going too far. And here was the other thing. He had a little boy growing up in his house that he loved dearly. And this little boy looked up to him and admired him and respected him. He knew one day that his son was going to lose respect. And it was that fact that caused him to make a change in his life and to go to the police and hand them Capone's financial records. And when he did that, Al Capone was finished. But Eddie was finished, because weeks later, walking down a street in Chicago, a car went by, opened up, and a hail of machine gun fire took him down, and he lost his life. I fly through O'Hare quite a bit. As you walk through the terminals, there is a memorial, a monument to Butch O'Hare. They named the airport after him. He was the first naval pilot to get the Congressional Medal of Honor. He was the first ace of World War II. He was on a mission in World War II. He was flying with his squadron. He noticed his gas tank

0: it was veering on E. It hadn't been topped off. The commander instructed him to go back to the fleet. As he's going back to the fleet, off on the horizon, he sees a Japanese squadron of Zeros coming in to attack the fleet. He can't make contact with the fleet, so single-handedly he attacks the squadron. He takes out plane after plane. His ammunition's gone. He starts ramming planes. He starts hitting them in their tails. The squadron turns and goes back. He lands. Everything was recorded on the gun camera. He'd taken out five Zeros. A year later, he was killed in another dogfight in a hail of machine gun fire, just as his father was killed by machine gun fire on the streets of Chicago years before. See, a lot of people think that Butch O'Hare is a hero because of what he did in the war. Butch O'Hare thought his father was a hero because at a certain point in his life, his father turned from doing what was wrong and stood up and did what was right and denied himself, and it cost him his life. That's what it may take for us. But God will bless us if we'll do it. Let's be those men to the glory of God. And let's now bow before him. Father, we thank you for your word. For the guys raising kids at home, don't let them get distracted. If they have been, help them make mid-course corrections. We make those all the way through life. Help us not to forget the most important work. Help us get focused. Help us to make the corrections. For the guys with prodigals, bring those prodigals back, we ask in Jesus' name. Put people around them. Let them have circumstances that crush them. Whatever it takes, bring them back as you brought the boy back in Scripture. And heal their family. You're the great Father. All of us are imperfect. We make mistakes. You've never disappointed us. Teach us how to do our work. We ask in Jesus' name. Amen.
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2: Boy, you got to give Steve credit for the story he shared about his reaction to his son's confession using alcohol and marijuana in high school. Yeah, Steve said, "This happened under my own nose while I was out teaching guys how to raise their family." And I can only imagine how embarrassing that would be. He went on to say, "What I want you to know is that I got diverted." And isn't that refreshingly honest? Mm-hmm. Steve's point was that we need to be intentional with our children and take the time to instill in them the ability to navigate these temptations. It's easy to focus too much time and effort into our careers, particularly for men. And Steve's reminding me of my most important job title, and that's dad, not president. And I must say, he really lived out those principles. Here's an inspiring quote from Steve that circulated on social media soon after he died in 2022. It's so appropriate. He said, "The greatest thing you can leave behind is a life well lived. No one knows when the finish line is. The very gates of hell cannot make us stumble unless we choose to remove ourselves from God's protection and power. We finish strong by fixing our eyes on Jesus." And in today's culture, which I regret to say is really pushing back against God's design for the family, it's even more important that we keep our eyes fixed on Jesus and let our neighbors see what a godly family looks like, even in its imperfections. And that's how a nation can be transformed, one family at a time. 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
1: 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It takes maybe 10 minutes or so, and then you'll get immediate results showing areas that you're really strong in and maybe one or two points of improvement. And tens of thousands of people have taken this. They found it helpful. Join them and take that free parenting assessment today. We're also going to link over to a free article we have for you, which includes a downloadable report card for your kids to fill out on you, mom or dad. Those resources and more at our website. 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
2: Hi there, welcome in. I'm Dave Straubing. Coming up in just half an hour, it's the Barnabas Effect with Pastor Paul Purvis. He's lead pastor at Mission Hill Church, represented in three locations here in Tampa Bay. It's on the way at 8, the Barnabas Effect, right here on Faith Talk Tampa.
3: With SRN News, I'm Keith Peters in Washington. The U.S. carried out another round of strikes on Iran on Wednesday, hours after President Trump said that recent Iranian attacks on ships in the Strait of Hormuz signaled the end of the fragile ceasefire. The action raised fears that the war in Iran could reignite, coming just a day after the U.S. military hit a variety of military sites and port facilities following Iran's targeting of several merchant vessels off the coast of Oman. Kentucky's governor has written an open letter to Mitch McConnell asking the Republican senator to disclose more about his condition. It's been 3 weeks of silence from the 84-year-old McConnell since he was hospitalized June 14th in Washington, and that's led to rampant speculation about McConnell's prognosis and whether he'll return to the Senate when it reconvenes next week. This is SRN News.
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7: This is Chris. 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
8: Cop car's coming down the street.
9: It made me so nervous.
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8: Oh. Grab the blind girl.
9: No!
11: Gone. Everything is gone.
12: Hurry! They took Jenny one out the back door!
8: She's the perfect hostage.

0: Yeah, gentlemen. It is my pleasure to be of your assistance. I have put true crime stories over here in our nonfiction crime section.
1: Oh, thanks.
0: I maintain an exhausting supply of both new and secondhand books.
2: Great. We'll take it from here.
0: My name, by the way, is Fred Holstein, which is why we call this shop Holstein Books.
1: Brilliant.
0: And if I can be of any service, just call me by name. I'll be behind the counter. Just say, Fred Holstein, we need your help. And I will, how do you say that? Yeah. Zipper like a mat, dash right over.
2: That's one way of putting it.
1: Thank you, Mr. Holstein. We'll just, you know, browse for a while.
0: It is my delightfulness.
3: Good afternoon, Mr. Holstein.
0: Good afternoon, Katerina. You are early, huh?
3: A little. One of my students didn't show up for his tutoring. I thought you might need the help.
0: It has been quiet with customers, but there are many books to be placed upon the shelves. Please, put your coat and knapsack in the back room and I will explain.
3: Okay, thanks. Oh, the first edition of the Hoggard book.
0: I beg of your pardon?
3: On the desk in the back, the first edition of the Eric Hoggard book.
0: Oh, yeah. I am excited beyond repair. One of perhaps 10 copies left in this country, and I found it. At no small cost, let me tell you one thing for sure. I phoned Professor Marcus to tell him it was in. He is as happy as a bird in a clamshell.
3: Would you like me to deliver it to him when I go back to the college?
0: I had thought of that, but it occurs to me that for such a rare and very, very special book, I should deliver it to the good doctor myself.
3: Of course. Hello, Jenny.
4: Hi, guys.
0: Jenny, my little strudel, how are you today?
4: I'm okay.
0: Only okay?
4: Any changes I should know about?
3: A new book display to your left.
4: Got it, thanks.
0: What is this okay business? It is a beautiful day today. What is this okay?
4: Sorry, I got a little mad because everyone keeps treating me like I'm some kind of invalid. A woman nearly killed me trying to help me across the street just now.
3: Well, people mean well.
0: Yeah, nobody thinks that you are helpless.
4: But they act like I am. Just because I'm blind, they think I can't do anything for myself. I can. I walked all the way over here.
0: Wunderbar!
3: You're here for the books your mother called in, right?
4: Right. We're almost finished with the Chronicles of Narnia.
0: I believe it is a beautiful thing for your family to read together like you do every night. Ah, it reminds me of my own childhood in Heidelberg and brings a tear to my cheek.
1: Thanks, Mr. Holstein.
2: Yeah, thanks.
0: Leaving so soon, gentlemen? Did you not find what you were looking for?
2: Actually, we're not leaving. We just need to lock the door for a minute.
3: Lock the door?
0: Oh, no. The law does not permit me to lock that door during business hours.
1: Well, we're not really interested in the law at this point. Open the cash register.
2: I'll get the you-know-what in the back.
1: Right.
0: What?
4: What's going on?
1: Go on, open the cash register and no one will get hurt.
4: What's happening?
3: I think we're being robbed.
4: What?
0: You are robbing my store?
1: Yeah, now quit stalling and open the, register.
0: If you insist, but there is not much money there.
1: We'll take what you got.
0: It made me so nervous. I can't remember how to open the register without a purchase. Would you like to buy a bookmark?
1: Open it.
0: Yeah. Of course.
4: Katrina?
3: Don't be afraid, Jenny. It'll be all right.
1: Yeah, we're not interested in hurting anybody. We just need to, pick up a few things.
2: Got it.
3: You can't. That's my knapsack.
2: Yeah, pretty handy. Good quality, too. Put the money in it, Mr. Holstein.
0: Oops. I am sorry. I am such a butterfingers. I am so nervous.
1: Get out of the way and let me do that.
2: Come on. That's enough. We have what we want.
1: Okay. Check the front door and I'll... Hey, what's this?
2: What?
0: Which what?
1: This button here.
0: Oh, that button. Well, that is a buzzer. Yeah, it's a buzzer to call Katerina from the back room when it becomes busy.
3: Right. He calls me.
1: Yeah, or a silent alarm. Oh, why'd you have to go and do a thing like that? Now I'm going to have to tie you up. Turn around.
0: I have string in the back.
1: This packing tape will do just fine, thank you.
2: Cop car's coming down the street. Slow, though.
1: Great, and this could have been so easy. On the floor, big guy. What do you reckon? They'll have a police car out back, too?
2: In a town this small, they probably only have one police car.
1: I don't want to take a chance.
2: We need some insurance. Grab the blind girl.
1: No!
3: Stop, you can't.
1: The blind girl?
3: Yeah, take me instead.
2: The blind girl's perfect. We'll use her to get away from the police, and she can't see where we'll take her. Hurry, will you? They're getting out of the car.
1: All right. Step back, whatever your name is.
3: No, I won't. No. I won't let you. You
4: don't.
3: Can't.
1: Look, we're not interested in hurting you. We just need to, you know, get out of here without a hassle. Now, let's go.
0: No, you must not do this.
4: Stop it. Let me go. I don't want to go with you.
1: Behave yourself and you'll be fine.
3: No, you can't.
1: Okay, we're clear back here.
2: Start the car. You, get over there and tend to your boss.
3: You're making a big mistake.
0: A huge, great big mistake.
2: Just take it easy. Don't move to the door. Don't do anything stupid. And tell the cops we're sorry we missed them.
3: Oh, Mr. Holstein.
0: Let the police in.
3: Oh, right. Hurry. They took Jenny and went out the back door.

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5: 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Got her, get out. Hurry.
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6: Any sign of him?
7: Nope, not a cop car in sight. Looks like traffic as usual.
6: Good.
7: Hey, kid, how you doing back there? What's wrong? Aren't you speaking to us?
8: No, as a matter of fact.
7: I don't blame you. Must be rough going all the way to the bookstore just to get hijacked.
8: You should try it sometime.
9: I'm not real happy about this, you know. This was supposed to be a simple job. A charge of kidnapping wasn't part of the, you know, deal.
7: Don't blame me. She was insurance. How was I supposed to know we wouldn't be chased? Mr. Sauerkraut hadn't set off the alarm.
9: Never mind. Just check the stash, will you?
7: Yeah. Let's see what we have here.
9: How much money do we get?
7: Who cares? Here we go.
9: Is that it?
7: Looks like it. You gotta give him credit for knowing.
9: Open it and check.
7: Yep, it's what we were looking for.
9: Good. When we get to the hideout, you make the call and we'll, you know, figure out how to return of... Hey, kid, what is your name?
8: Abraham Lincoln.
9: Well, Abraham Lincoln, you just keep quiet and do as you're told, and maybe, you know, we'll have you home in time for dinner, okay?
7: Abraham Lincoln, that's funny. Did I say she was perfect or what?
9: Yeah.
7: Okay, Abraham Lincoln, you sit right there and be a good girl.
9: Maybe we should tie her up.
7: Nah, she wouldn't be dumb enough to try to run away. It's not like she can see where she's going.
9: You're not going to try and run away, are you, Abe? We're three flights up, and I wouldn't want anything to, you know, happen to you. Well?
8: 87 years ago, our forefathers brought forth this great nation.
7: That's great.
9: Okay, let's get changed. Ouch! That hurts.
7: You need to use the remover. You'll tear off a layer of skin doing it like that.
9: I just want to get on with it. I don't like having this kid around.
7: What? You're afraid she'll give the police our description? Maybe tell them where we brought her? Like I said, she's the perfect hostage.
9: What are you doing?
7: I'm changing shirts.
9: Well, go in the other room, will you?
7: Why?
9: The girl!
7: Don't be such an idiot. She's blind, remember?
9: Well, I'm going in the other room.
7: All right, so the plan is what?
9: I'll get rid of the car while you take the kid back to Odyssey in the, you know, pickup truck.
7: What, are you nuts?
9: Look, we're not just a couple of robbers now. We're kidnappers, don't you get it? There'll be a statewide search for her. The heat will be on as long as she's missing. But once we get her back, things will, you know, calm down.
7: But how am I supposed to get her back without trouble?
9: What trouble? First, you'll be in a pickup truck. Nobody's looking for a pickup truck. Secondly, you look completely different without your disguise. And third, we have to deliver her safe and sound or we'll have no end of problems.
7: It makes me nervous.
9: We'll be okay. Just drop her off someplace safe where the police will find her.
7: I'll take her to the police station in Odyssey. That should be safe enough.
9: Yeah!
7: Okay, President Lincoln, just stay low in the seat until I say you can get up. Now, here's what I'm going to do when we get there. I'll pull up to the curb and tell you when you can get out. And for the 100th time, you won't get hurt if you do as you're told. Got it?
8: Got it.
7: Now, you weren't part of the plan. You know that. We never intended to have to take you, and we never planned to hurt you. Try to remember that when the police are grilling you, okay? It was sort of an accident. Understand?
8: I'll be sure to mention it.
7: Yeah, and... tell him I said you were perfect.
8: Yeah, perfect.
7: Okay, here we are. You know, I have to give you guys high marks on your town. Quiet, trusting. Bet it's a nice place to live. So, live on, kid.
8: Huh?
7: You can get out now. Even your police station is nice and quiet. Everybody's probably out looking for you.
8: I can go?
7: Yeah, but don't say a word until I'm gone.
1: Watch your step. Thanks for all your help.
6: Hello? Can anyone help me? Hello? I don't know where I am. Can anyone help me? Hello?

0: Yeah. Oh, you must be Detective Ethan. I'm glad you made it. I'm Captain Richard Quinn, Odyssey Police. Come in. Come in. Jenny's in the living room with her parents. It's been a couple of hours, so things have settled down a little bit emotionally, if you know what I mean. Doc Morton looked her over and gave her a clean bill of health and said it was okay for her to answer questions. She's just shaking a little. We put out an APB on the pickup truck, but frankly, without more information, there wasn't much she could tell us, and she's blind. I understand that's your department. Excuse me, Mike. Linda, Jenny, I want you to meet Detective Pat Ethan from the County Sheriff's Office. Detective Ethan specializes in cases like this and is here to help us investigate the robbery and kidnapping.
1: Hello, Detective. It's nice to meet you.
2: The pleasure's all mine, though I'm sorry it has to be under these circumstances.
3: Yes. Come in and make yourself at home. I'm sorry.
2: Is something wrong?
3: Well, when Captain Quinn said a Detective Ethan was coming, I just assumed...
2: That I was a man. I know, it happens a lot.
4: Detective Ethan?
2: Yes, Jenny.
4: Captain Quinn said you specialize in cases like these. What does that mean? Cases of robbery and kidnapping, or cases with blind people?
2: To be honest, both. Mostly, I'm here to help you remember every detail of what happened.
4: I already told them everything I know.
2: Oh, I'm sure you did. But I think you know more than you think you know.
4: What do you mean?
2: You'll find out as we go along. Are you ready?
1: Wait, you mean you're going to do this now? Tonight?
2: Yes, Mr. Roberts. We want to catch these guys, and we don't want the trail to get cold.
4: Wait a minute. I don't understand how this works.
2: Well, it's easy. I ask you questions, and you'll answer them. Simple, huh?
5: Captain Quinn?
2: Captain Quinn, would you please take that in the hallway? Jenny will need all the powers of concentration she has, all right?
0: Certainly.
2: Jenny, you're blind in sight only. But you have other senses that you use to compensate for that loss. That's what you've been learning at school, right?
4: Right.
2: What I want to do is help use your other senses, with your memory,
0: thanks,
2: to
0: Joe.
2: Construct a... Well, let's call it a sound picture of what you know.
0: I'm sorry to interrupt, but if our witnesses are right, we found the getaway car.
2: Oh, great. That's a good start. Now, where was it found?
0: Route 29, near Odenton.
2: Hmm. In the center of town or somewhere remote?
0: There's only the gas station, and my officers said it was found near there.
2: My guess, then, is that the car is stolen. You may want to check reports of car thefts over the past few days.
0: Good idea.
2: Okay, Jenny, shall we begin?
6: Mr. Holstein!
7: Well, hello, you chief.
6: Where is she? Is she here? Katrina!
7: Oh, no. Don't count your chickens before there are eggs. She is in...
4: Eugene!
6: Katrina! I can't believe it. I didn't know. Are you all right?
8: I am now.
6: Oh, I'm in a state of shock. I was at the police station and only happened to hear about the robbery and Jenny Roberts kidnapped.
8: It's all right. Eugene, calm down.
6: I'm afraid I ventured beyond the capacity for calmness.
7: Hold a cotton-packing minute. What were you doing at the police station?
6: I was at the police station because I'm the victim of a robbery as well.
7: What?
8: You weren't hurt, were you?
6: Not at all. I returned to my room after one of my classes, and my dorm room had been burgled.
8: Oh, no.
7: Ooh, did they take much from your cash register?
6: Well, strangely, they only took my laptop computer.
8: Only your laptop?
6: Indeed. They left my larger desktop computer, my stereo, even the money I left on my dresser. But the laptop is gone.
7: Perhaps the intruders were interrupted and only had enough time to see...
6: Perhaps, but that isn't all they took.
7: But you just said...
6: I said that was all they took from my room. If indeed it's the same culprit or culprits, they purloined one other thing outside of my room.
8: What?
6: My car.
7: They took your automobile? Oh, my, things have gone crazy. Who would want such a car? Hello, Captain.
0: Hi, Fred. Katrina, Eugene?
8: Hi.
0: Eugene, I hate to add to your trauma, but I need you to come back down to the police station.
6: Of course, but why?
0: We found your car, and I want you to look it over for clues.
6: Clues? To find out who took my laptop?
0: No, to find out who robbed Holstein's books.
6: I beg your pardon? I fail to understand the connection.
0: Brace yourself, Eugene. Your car was the getaway car.
6: What?
9: What?
5: 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We always love hearing from you.
9: I'm not real happy about this, you know. This was supposed to be a simple job. A charge of kidnapping wasn't part of the, you know, deal.
10: Don't blame me. She was insurance. How was I supposed to know we wouldn't be chased? If Mr. Sauerkraut hadn't set off the alarm.
9: Never mind. Just check the stash, will you?
10: Yeah. Let's see what we have here.
2: Wait, Jenny.
4: What's wrong?
2: You've told us this much before. Now I want you to concentrate. Think details. Forget for a moment what they said. Think about the sound of the car, the sounds outside of the car.
4: I thought I was. I heard the sound of the motor, cars going by.
2: That's good. Keep going.
4: Okay. The motor, cars going by, and...
2: And what?
9: I'm not real happy about this, you know. This was supposed to be a simple job. A charge of kidnapping wasn't part of the, you know, deal.
10: Don't blame me. She was insurance. How was I supposed to know we wouldn't be chased? If Mr. Sauerkraut hadn't set off the alarm.
9: Never mind. Just check the stash, will you?
10: Yeah. Let's see what we have here.
4: A train. We stopped at some train tracks.
2: Good girl. What else?
4: I heard the bell, the gate closed, and the train went past.
2: Fast or slow?
4: What do you mean?
2: Was it a fast train or a slow train?
4: It was a slow train.
2: Probably a freight train. Excellent. See? Now do you understand what we're after?
4: Yeah. Wow.
2: Do you want to go on?
4: Sure.
2: Okay. After the train, what happened?
9: How much money did we get?
10: Who cares? Here we go.
2: Wait a minute. We need to isolate some of that information.
4: Like what?
2: One of them asks about the money and the other says, who cares?
4: Yeah.
2: So robbing the store for money wasn't their motive. That's not what they were after.
4: Oh, I hadn't thought of that. Then what were they after?
2: Good question. Let me double check the report. Mr. Holstein reported the money missing and... The Hoggard book.
4: The what?
2: A rare first edition of a book by Erik Hoggard, a Danish writer. Mr. Holstein said it was delivered that morning and missing after the robbery.
4: That's right. One of them went into the back room and came back with,
2: Katrina Shank's knapsack. Apparently, they shoved the book inside, which is why it wasn't obvious to Mr. Holstein or Katrina that they had it.
4: And I heard them digging around in the knapsack. I remember now. One of them found it, and the other said...
9: Is that it?
10: Looks like it. You gotta give him credit for knowing.
9: Open it and check.
10: Yep, it's what we were looking for.
9: Good.
2: Give him credit. Give who credit?
4: You think somebody hired them?
2: Possibly.
4: Well, maybe they were hired to steal the book by a jealous collector.
2: Maybe. But let's not sidetrack. They referred to another person, then opened what sounded like an envelope, correct?
4: Yeah.
2: And then they were pleased to find that the envelope contained what they were looking for.
4: Yeah, I remember that clearly.
2: Good girl. So it's possible the thieves were hired to go to Holstein's bookstore to steal that book. And it's also possible that stealing money from the cash register was merely a ploy to throw us off their main goal.
4: But why go to all that trouble? Why not just go in and steal the book?
2: Maybe to keep us from asking the questions that will lead us back to them. And many questions are left unanswered still. But I'll have to think about that for a while. Officer Spector?
11: Yes, Detective?
2: I need to talk with Mr. Holstein. Will you get him for me either on the phone or bring him here in person?
11: Yes, ma'am.
2: Until then, we go back to what we know. Or rather, what you know, Jenny. Let's see what you can remember about the hideout.
0: Well, Eugene?
6: It is indeed my car.
0: Well, we had it towed back here and searched it top to bottom for clues. Not a thing.
6: Of course. Fingerprints?
0: Only yours. Other than that, the car's clean.
6: Clean? On the contrary, Captain Quinn, the car is absolutely filthy. Look closely. Have you done an analysis of the dirt?
0: Well, I don't know. I have to confess that the dirt looked like dirt. Typical Odyssey dirt. Our lab techs didn't find anything unusual.
6: But this dust is a different color than the dust that usually coats my car, particularly on my drives between the college and Wits End. Huh. And the wheel wells. This is a most peculiar clay.
0: Well, have you ever thought of working for the police, Eugene?
6: What does it pay?
0: You can't afford the pay cut. Dave, get those lab techs back in here. They missed something. Eugene, you said some things were stolen from your dorm room?
6: Yes, sir, my laptop.
0: Anything else?
6: Not that I was aware of.
0: Are you sure? Did you check your room thoroughly?
6: Well, not thoroughly as such, but under the circumstances.
0: I think you'd better go back and look again. Until now, I thought your break-in was unrelated to the holdup. Now I'm not so sure.
6: Then I'm on my way. If someone can give me a lift.
0: Come on, I need some fresh air anyway. Well, is there anything else missing?
6: Nothing that I would consider valuable, except... Oh, I just realized.
0: What?
6: My box of computer disks. They were right over there next to my main computer.
0: So they took your laptop computer and a box of... blank disks?
6: No, not blank. They had all my files on them, all the work I've been doing over the past couple of years. This is horrible.
0: What are you doing?
6: Checking my main computer. The disks were merely a backup for the files on my larger desktop. Quickly now. Come on, come on. Oh, no.
0: What's wrong?
6: The hard drive on my computer where all the files were kept, it's been reformatted.
0: Oh, you better explain. I'm bad with these machines.
6: Gone. Everything is gone.
0: What's gone, Eugene?
6: My files, everything. They've been completely erased.
8: Ah, the plot thickens. I wonder if Eugene's car and computer have anything to do with the robbery at Holstein's bookstore. If so, what's the connection? Will Jenny help Detective Ethan catch the crooks before they get away? I guess we'll have to hear the answers to those questions and more on our next adventure. 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
17: With SRN News, I'm Keith Peters in Washington. The U.S. carried out another round of strikes on Iran on Wednesday, hours after President Trump said that recent Iranian attacks on ships in the Strait of Hormuz signaled the end of the fragile ceasefire. The action raised fears that the war in Iran could reignite, coming just a day after the U.S. military hit a variety of military sites and port facilities following Iran's targeting of several merchant vessels off the coast of Oman. Kentucky's governor has written an open letter to Mitch McConnell asking the Republican senator to disclose more about his condition. It's been 3 weeks of silence from the 84-year-old McConnell since he was hospitalized June 14th in Washington, and that's led to rampant speculation about McConnell's prognosis and whether he'll return to the Senate when it reconvenes next week. This is SRN News.
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20: Pattern of Sabbath rest has been around since the beginning of creation. So that's the first thing I want you to know. God created Sabbath rest. God created this idea that we're discussing. Go back to Genesis chapter 1. In Genesis 1, the very first words of Scripture say, in the beginning, God what? Created. We worship a God who is the creator, and God created all that is. With His words, God spoke into existence everything you see, the skies, the seas, the animals, and yes, even humankind. We are created in the image of God. You bear the imago Dei, the image of God in your life. God worked for 6 days creating. And then it says,